0: 4% oppose the idea. The ECA's Justin Whelan says it would mean an upfront cost to property owners, but could save tenants hundreds of dollars in bills.
1: So these are kind of phased in marginal additional costs, and the government is also proposing, in fact, they already have a program that would help those landlords who need the financial support to cover those costs to be able to do so.
0: The new Home Energy Saver program offers interest-free loans to pay for energy upgrades. Almost two-thirds of surveyed doctors in training say the cost of their studies has caused them stress. A new report by the Australian Medical Association suggests training colleges aren't doing enough to support the country's future medical professionals. AMA Vice President Julian Reyes says training experiences have remained largely unchanged over the past 5 years.
2: Really, the report was very disappointing in that it only found about 39% of trainees received any useful feedback about their exam performance, and only 44% said that they had that feedback in a timely way.
0: Many junior doctors also report severe exhaustion, with nearly 60% concerned about making clinical errors due to fatigue. SpaceX has successfully launched NASA's Crew 13 mission to the International Space Station. The launch was 3 weeks behind schedule due to repairs to a leak in the rocket's fuel system. The six-month mission is commanded by Jessica Watkins, who has made history as the first African-American woman to lead a crew into orbit. Pastors and priests in the US state of Virginia are mobilising churchgoers and other voters to reject referendums on abortion and same-sex marriage in the lead-up to next month's US midterm elections. The proposals are to establish abortion as a fundamental right under the Virginia Constitution and to remove its definition of marriage as the union of one man and one woman. The state's Catholics are being encouraged to fast and pray to defeat the constitutional amendments. The world's biggest Bible translator says we're getting closer to everyone on the planet having access to a Bible in their own language. The complete Bible is now available in more than 800 languages after another year of rapid progress, according to Wycliffe Bible Translators. That covers more than three-quarters of the world's 8 billion people. That's the latest news. Sport is next.
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0: To sport, and the Knights are dismissing concerns they'll struggle to back up in Sunday's NRL Grand Final against the Roosters. The Newcastle side pulled off a remarkable win over the Panthers in last week's prelim final with just 12 players. Coach Justin Holbrook asked if they can scale those same heights once again.
4: What gives you the belief you can do it 2 weeks in a row?
5: Because we've already done it. All year we've faced different challenges and the boys find a way to win.
0: Kick-off in Sydney is at 6:30 on Sunday night. That's the latest Vision National News. I'm Tracy Weir.
3: This is a friendly reminder to those in states that observe daylight saving that daylight saving starts this Sunday. 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
0: Time now for a look at the weather. A deep low-pressure trough is generating rain, storms and gusty winds, some intense, in a swathe from Western Australia to South Australia, New South Wales and Victoria. A gusty cold front to the trough's south is affecting Tasmania. Humid easterly winds also bringing a few showers to the northern tropics. A high is clearing southern WA. The capital city forecast around the nation today, starting in Sydney, clearing showers and a top of 25 degrees. Melbourne expecting rain today and 17. In Brisbane, sunny and 26. Perth, a sunny day, a top of 24. Adelaide, showers and 18 degrees. Rain for Canberra, a top of 18. Hobart expecting mostly sunny conditions and a top of 16. And in Darwin, mostly sunny and 34 degrees. That's the latest news, sport and weather on Vision. 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
7: And it's Robbo with you today on 2020. If you're a regular listener, you'll know that Neil's been away the last couple of weeks on a well-deserved break. We've had some great guest hosts on the program over the last 2 weeks. Ashley Saunders last week did a wonderful job, and then Wendy Francis, she's been on a few times and did a great job again this week, filling in for Neil and sharing some amazing guests and some good conversations with us all. But it's me today, and I'm actually going to be giving you a little bit of Neil's voice. So we're going to hear some of the conversations, pulling them out of the archives, some of the best conversations that Neil's had on 2020 over the last 12 months or so. Later this hour, I'm going to hear from Greg Sheridan. Now, Greg's a very well-known Aussie journalist, a long-time foreign editor at The Australian. And he's written a number of books as well, including some that are geared specifically to Christians. One of his books is called How Christians Can Succeed Today, Reclaiming the Genius of the Early Church. We're going to hear that conversation that Neil had with Greg Sheridan in about 25 minutes. It is fascinating, actually, what he was sharing. So listen out for that to come. Next up, though, we're going to hear from the founders of Australia's first pro-life coffee company. It's called Little Bean Coffee. We'll find out a bit of their story and how they came to launch this brand and why they're so passionate about pro-life issues. That's on the way, but right now, a bit of music for King and Country. And what are we waiting for as we get into 2020 for this Friday here on Vision? What are we-

0: And the inaugural blend is called Imago Dei. Not everyone understands what that means, but give us your impression as to why you've chosen a name like that for your first coffee blend.
1: 100%. So thank you for the introduction. Really appreciate it. We're very happy to be here. So yeah, Imago Dei, in the image of God, you know, we a deep part in our heart is that, you know, every life is valuable and every human life is valuable, including the unborn. And we believe that, you know, every human is made in the image of God. So that's it's a very simple meaning, very, you know, fundamental thing for us. And, you know, we thought, what a better name for the blend.
0: And, you know, a pro-life way, talking about God. We're created in His image. We're created in His likeness. And it's what gives humanity value. That Imago Dei, what gives babies in the womb that real value. Hey, let's talk Little Bean for a moment. This is the name of your coffee company. Hannah, a nickname that you and Anthony have for your two-year-old daughter. Tell us about Little Bean.
2: Well, when our daughter was in the womb, she was obviously very small on the ultrasounds, and she looked like a little bean. Anyone that's seen an ultrasound, a little baby looks like a little bean with a little heartbeat. And yeah, it felt fitting to call it Little Bean because, well, coffee beans, obviously, but, you know, the overlap between preborn children and, yeah, and coffee.
0: And, you know, Little Bean, whenever you look at those images, you know, when you're talking about the ultrasound or those pictures that you can see in pro-life magazines or pro-life sites online, where you can see the development of this child from embryo through to birth. And there are little times in there, aren't there, where that little bean, it just, you know, that baby in the womb just looks like a little bean. And that's obviously where you've, you know, really come up with this alignment.
2: Yeah. And we didn't like lose the nickname for her. She's still our little bean. We still call her our little bean. And it kind of just showed the continuation that she was that little bean that we saw on the ultrasound. There's no difference between that little, you know, 7-week-old baby to this baby that we have now.
0: Wonderful. Hey, you know what? Some people will say that is a great name, Little Bean Coffee Company. You've got the Imago Dei blend. But is it going to taste good? Anthony, the quality of your coffee, tell us about it.
1: Yeah, 100%. It's a great question. You know, I'm sure everyone, you know, who is pro-life is behind it because of the pro-life cause. But obviously, it's a big, important thing that the coffee should actually taste good. And we wouldn't punish anyone with having to drink bad coffee because, you know, I know that coffee is an important part of everyone's day, as it is mine. And yes, because of that, I used to work as a barista. Hannah, you know, used to drink instant coffee with 4 sugars, so we won't trust her opinion. But yeah, from my opinion, you know, having worked in coffee for several years, you know, I can definitely tell that it is a good taste. And, you know, we've given it out to a bunch of different, you know, coffee bean tasters and reviewers who have actually given us great feedback as well. There's a lot of coffee connoisseurs these days, self-confessed coffee connoisseurs as well, who have definitely, you know, taken it and given very good feedback, which we weren't expecting, because usually, you know, sometimes with these things, people will just, you know, try to be negative about things. So unfortunately, we've actually received very, very positive feedback on the quality of the beans as well. So, yeah.
0: All right. It's a thumbs up for the quality of the coffee that you've got there. And this, you know, this new blend, the Imago Dei blend and the Little Bean Coffee Company. Hey, 10% of your Little Bean profits going to pregnancy support centres across Australia and helping women to choose life through practical, real-world support. I'm just noting here a couple of those that you're supporting, Diamond Women and Pregnancy Help Australia. These are organisations I've spoken to in times past. Outstanding, the work that they do, the care for those mothers going through this very difficult time. I wonder if you've got some thoughts here, Hannah, on the work that these organisations do.
2: Yeah, I mean, I don't know if you know much about our story. We actually got pregnant fairly young. I mean, we're still young, but it was a bit of an unplanned pregnancy. And at the time, during the whole pregnancy, we didn't know that pregnancy resource centres were actually a thing. So it was actually after the fact we kind of found out about all the services that they offer. And

0: And the fact that a lot of people who do fall pregnant, whatever the circumstances, they don't hear about these resource centers because there's like a massive lack of funding. And only recently, like this year, I looked into the different services that they do offer, and it's unbelievable. Like they offer products, nappies, prams, abortion decision counseling, like in general. What other services are there?
1: Even just, being a friend to people that are going through this. Yeah,
0: Mentors, yeah,
1: fantastic.
0: hospital
1: And I
0: visits.
1: think a lot of the focus, is always on the mother, as it should be. But some of these centers and, support centers do is actually support the father as well,
0: Yeah.
1: who might not be sure of this, or, might be struggling with this as well. So, it's something that we truly believe that it would have helped us so much in that moment as well when we were going through
0: Yeah,
1: that
0: hadn't
1: decision.
0: known about
1: And
0: them.
1: yeah.
0: They can even help you, like if you're a mother, like getting a job, they'll help you with all those kinds of things, which is just insane. I feel like a lot of people don't know that that's a thing, but it
1: Yeah.
0: is a thing. And yeah, we just
1: And
0: really
1: yeah,
0: want to help you.
1: no strings attached from them. They just want to
0: Yeah.
1: support and help out, and they have the same beliefs as us, and it's just, it's a perfect fit. So
0: Yeah.
2: we're talking about organizations like that, and you've taken us into your story a little there. When you were having those ultrasounds and you were going through all of the stresses and the challenges, and there are struggles with what happens next when you've got an unplanned pregnancy, there are often well-meaning people who want to encourage an abortion. Was that the case for you at all?
0: Yeah, it was because we were in a community where if it is an unplanned pregnancy, if it's not the perfect situation, it's kind of the default. Yeah, it's the compassionate thing to do is to get an abortion and to encourage the woman to get an abortion because the alternative is so scary. And that actually ended up being a complete cultural lie. And I mean, we look back at that time and just think, thank God we didn't listen to those voices, honestly.
2: And you realized, in you might even take us back to a moment when you did realize that your baby matters a whole lot more than your circumstances. How do you reflect on that? And I'll come to Anthony on that, because sometimes we don't hear a man's view, but you must have come to this understanding together. This baby is beautiful and this baby is valuable.
1: Yeah, absolutely. And I think, from our perspective, going through that journey and having, people, give this advice and, kind of pressure us in a certain direction, there's a point where, through speaking with Hannah, speaking with people who do value life, that you make that decision, and to some degree you have to have faith. You have to have faith that, I'm not the most important thing in this situation. This unborn baby is more important than me, more important than us, more important than anything we have going on. Because at the end of the day, if we look at our own lives and we look back at everything that we've gone through, all of the complex decisions and, small little moments that we have, that seemingly small decision of, having an abortion or not can basically just wipe that whole experience out for someone. And I think when you look out, you zoom out and look at it from that perspective, it's very hard to, think of yourself as someone who even has the ability to make that choice. And
0: Yeah.
1: when it came to that, it just felt, it's just there's only one thing to do, and that's to have the baby.
2: Yes, and a special honor to the two of you. And, having gone through that very fiery trial of having to deal with all of those circumstances and everything that goes along with an unplanned pregnancy, now you have your sails set and the wind is in your sails, and you've got an amazing idea. You've got the Little Bean Coffee Company, and you've got your first blend, the Imago Dei blend. You're setting up stalls in your home city, I might just say, is Wollongong. But you're traveling around, setting up stalls. What sort of reaction are you getting from people when you're at a pro-life rally, or you're at a fair or whatever it might be? What sort of reaction are you getting from people who are seeing Little Bean Coffee and Imago Dei? What sort of reaction are you getting?
1: Yeah, I think, at these events, fortunately, a lot of the people there are pro-life, which definitely helps. I think everyone's, a lot of people have heard of, 7 Weeks Coffee in the US, and, basically have tried to purchase that coffee, but, they're unable to. So they're very happy that they can, support a cause that they believe in with something as simple as, purchasing their coffee. And then on the other edge of things as well, if we talk about people who aren't pro-life, we've been, surprised and over overwhelmed with the support of the people that, you know, traditionally haven't, you know, expressed their pro-life values and beliefs. And we've seen that they actually do believe this. And, you know, and it's just, you know, we're very proud of being able to, you know, have these conversations with people and, you know, just continue the conversation, hopefully help towards that cause as well. So,
0: yeah.
2: You know, there will be pushback. Some people already won't like you because you're actually making a pro-life stance, but you've got the most amazing line, no doubt. Hey, chill out. Enjoy a coffee, and you can do something very friendly like that. Hey, for listeners, now here's an opportunity to support what is a business. It's been launched. It's the Little Bean Coffee Company, Australia's first pro-life coffee company. But you can order these beans online. The Imago Day blend is the inaugural blend. And so for listeners, wherever you might be listening, if you're a coffee drinker, you might want to jot down this website, littlebean.au. littlebean.au, and you'll be able to have coffee delivered to your door out of the base that has been developed now by Anthony and Hannah in Wollongong. Why don't you support this fabulous endeavor? It is a pro-life coffee company. And to you, Anthony, and to Hannah, thank you so much for taking some time to share your story and your heart. And I know that there'll be lots of people listening to us who are really, really passionately pro-life. They'll want to get a hold of your coffee, but you've got a cheer squad cheering you on. So keep up the great work and do keep us in the loop if there's any developments. Thanks so much, Anthony. Thanks so much, Hannah.
1: Thank you, Neil.
0: Thank you so much.
2: And
0: thank
2: did
0: you.
2: I hear Little Bean in the background too?
0: Yes.
1: Yeah. Yeah.
0: Can
1: we
0: call me?
1: That is the Little Bean.
0: I have to go.
3: That's a great conversation Neil had with Anthony and Hannah Ferrugia, the founders of Little Bean Coffee. And a cool little twist on that, that was about 12 months ago that Neil spoke with Anthony and Hannah. But you might have heard, I know certainly Fel and Andy have been talking about this on Rise and Shine over the last couple of weeks, but there's been a lot of excitement around Vision. The last couple of weeks, because we got new coffee machines. And it just so happens that we're using Little Bean Coffee in our coffee machines here at Vision. So it's really cool that we're able to support Anthony and Hannah in the great work that they're doing as well. This is 2020. Robbo filling in for Neil today. And we've got another great conversation that Neil has recorded a few months ago. In fact, it might have been about 12 months ago as well that Neil spoke with Greg Sheridan. He's a journalist, of course, well known. He's the foreign editor for The Australian, but he's also an author. He's written several books, and we're going to hear about one of those books in particular coming up right after this here on 2020.
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0: Jason Gray, Be Kind on Vision. It's Robbo with you, filling in for Neil Johnson. He's wrapping up a couple of weeks of leave, and he'll be back with us next week. But for today, I'm bringing you a couple of great conversations out of the archives that Neil has had. This one goes back just over 12 months to when Greg Sheridan, the Aussie journalist and author, had just released a new book. And it was a great conversation that Neil had with Greg, looking at some of the content that's in his book. So can you imagine what it must have been like in the first century as Jesus followers set about revolutionizing the world with the good news they were entrusted with by Jesus? Now, the cultural environment was vastly more hostile than it is today. They were few in number, had little money and no powerful backers, but they were astonishingly successful, turning the world upside down. Well, Greg Sheridan, as mentioned, he's the author of this book. He's also the well-known foreign editor at The Australian. But Neil opened the conversation asking Greg to explain what he means when he talks about the sometimes weird message of Jesus.
1: A friend of mine said to me, you know, all the Christians now, we're looking, how can we succeed in this culture? For 1,800 years, 1,700 years, we've never been in a position where we're sort of not only not the majority, but we're kind of held in sometimes contempt and hostility and ridicule and so on. You don't want to overstate that, but that's a reality. And it just occurred to me that obviously the people who dealt with that before are the first Christians. I don't mean the Christians around in the Gospels with Jesus, but after Jesus had ascended to heaven and the apostles were all gone, you have up to about the 4th century, an early Christian community where the pagan culture thought they were subversive, thought they were corrupt, thought they were superstitious, thought they were revolting, you know, talking about eating the flesh and drinking the blood of their teacher. And everything that they proclaimed in their ethics was absolutely unbelievable to the people of that time, that that women were equal to men, that slaves could have immortal souls like everybody else, and that there was no hierarchy, that indeed slaves could become leaders of the church and so forth. Now, the early pagan society just held Christians in contempt, just thought that they were and then the second half of the book, by the way, is interview profiles with contemporary Christians who live out the virtues of the early church. But so I was looking for the early church figures, and what could they teach us today about how to interact with a hostile cultural environment? They're a terrific group to study because they wrote everything down and everybody was writing about them. So we've got fantastic resources about the early church. I don't know why Hollywood doesn't make more of it. And as I say, the early pagan societies just held them in absolute contempt, thought they were a weird sect of Judaism, and they seemed to be hostile to what the Romans thought was the good life, orgies and drunkenness and men exploiting women and everybody exploiting children and so forth. And their behaviour was so weird. So when a plague would come along, there were terrible plagues in ancient Rome, the Cyprian plague and the Galen plague. 5,000 people were dying a day. Everyone else was running away, not giving aid to each other. The Christians stayed and helped. They helped each other and they helped their neighbours, and as a result, far fewer of them died because they got basic medical care. So that made them look not only weird, but wonderful. They also valued women, so they didn't leave their girl babies out to die, as was the case in ancient Rome and ancient Greece. Very, very few Roman or Greek families had more than one daughter at the most, and Christian families had lots of daughters, so they were much happier. And then, of course, there was a shortage of women in the ancient world, so pagan men married Christian women and converted to Christianity.
2: Greg, I like the idea when you say weird, because weird is one of those things that a lot of Christians are wanting to run from, and churches trying not to look weird, but to mix the word weird with wonderful, because what looked weird turned out to be wonderful. I think there's still a bit of a journey of thinking for a lot of people around what our Christian faith does today. And you make the point that, you know, the Romans thought that Christianity was pernicious superstition. The Greeks thought it was foolishness. And to the Jews, it seemed heretical. And when it is so different, and when it is so weird, there's an hostility that developed in that early first Christian world. And you take a little time to unpack the fact that there was hostilities, and perhaps worse than what we're experienced here in Australia, much, much worse.
1: Yes, indeed, much, much worse. So there was hostility at every level. So the Romans, who loved orgies, thought the Christians were spoil sports. They couldn't understand their superstitions. The Christians didn't go around looking for persecution. They were very sensible people. They tried to live decent, honest lives. And they didn't go out of their way to court persecution. But there were things they wouldn't do. So the Romans told them, you've got to worship Roman gods. We don't mind if you worship Jesus too, but you've got to worship Roman gods. We'll even put Jesus in the Roman pantheon. Christians said, sorry, we can't do that. We'll pray for Caesar, but we won't worship Caesar, and we don't acknowledge all the fictitious gods that Roman mythology has. And Roman society at first was very hostile to Christians, and then every now and again, the official authorities would try to stamp them out. So the first great persecution came under Nero, who blamed a fire in ancient Rome on the Christians without any evidence, and then he rounded them up and killed many of them. He set some of them on fire. It was appalling. And then they would get spasmodic persecution for the next few centuries. So it wasn't all the time. It was it would come in waves. A new emperor or a new local governor would say, geez, these Christians are getting, there's too many of them, and they're converting people, and we don't like it. And it makes women uppity, you know. They think there's a higher authority than just their father. And they're trying to impose limits on what slave owners can do to their slaves, you know, with their sexual morality and so on. But then the way that the Christians endured the persecution, the love that they had for the people who persecuted them, their solidarity in persecution, even sometimes smiling, literally smiling in the face of death. And this is not just Christian propaganda. Some of the most interesting things to read from the early church are the eyewitness accounts from Romans and Greeks of how the Christians responded to plagues and persecution and the like. But in a sense, that sounds too dramatic, Neil. The other great thing about Christians in the early period was that they were just so much happier than everybody else. You know, their families were large. They didn't kill their kids. They had lots of daughters. They had a principle of social solidarity with each other. They worshipped together, just like we do every Sunday. And they looked after each other. They had social welfare for widows and orphans, and increasingly where they could, they gave charity to non-Christians as well. And everybody suddenly thought, you know, they may be weird, but there's something about them, there's something good about them.
2: You know, when you have in your title one particular word I want to draw attention to here for a few moments, the book is called How Christians Can Succeed Today, and you've got this contrast, what was happening then, first century. You've also unpacked things that are challenging for us today, but the rest of your title is the subtitle, Reclaiming the Genius of the Early Church. Now, I know, Greg Sheridan, you would not have chosen a word like that very lightly. There is something genius about the way the early church performed. What do you recognize as the genius of what can be reclaimed today?
1: Well, Neil, that's a really wonderful speculation and question and thought. Two things. The first is, of course, the success they had came from God. So a great friend of mine, an Anglican pastor, in giving me advice about this book, said, don't attribute all their success to them. Remember that it was God leading them. And that's certainly true. Jesus, not only his example, but the works of the Holy Spirit motivated and infused the first Christians, just as it can infuse Christians today. But secondly, the story of the early Christians is that they really had to cope with all these practical difficulties. You know, the Romans asking them to worship Roman gods, and financial difficulties, and they had to pay excessive taxes and all the rest of it. But they really applied themselves to all of these problems, one after another. You see it in the letters of Paul with his early churches. They've got to raise funds to support the church in Jerusalem. They've got to look after people who've fallen by the wayside. then they confront all these practical difficulties. So there's a wave of persecution. Some of them are very brave. Some of them give in to the persecution and deny Jesus or worship a Roman god. So then they've got the practical question, do you let these people back into the Christian community? Is it enough for them just to say they were sorry and then you readmit them to the Christian community? And they also were very intentional in the way they founded new communities. They would send missionaries, often in pairs or groups, to new territories, and they would proclaim the word of God. And if they got into trouble with the courts, they would defend themselves as best they possibly could. And they were relentless in using every tool available to them. You know, there's a wonderful passage in Paul where, in the Acts, I think, where he's in Athens, and he's invited to speak at the Areopagus. And that's like being invited onto ABC TV today. You know, it's not a naturally sympathetic environment for a Christian. But he goes there and talks to the Greeks, contends with the philosophers. On the other hand, if he was in a place where philosophy was unknown, he'd speak in a much more simple way. So they would adapt their methods of communication. They didn't change their message, but they would adapt their methods of communication to deal with whatever audience they were dealing with.
0: You're listening to 2020 on Vision and a conversation that Neil Johnson had with Greg Sheridan, the longtime foreign editor at the Australian newspaper, and talking about the book that he released last year, How Christians Can Succeed Today, Reclaiming the Genius of the Early Church. Now, this book, in fact, is the third title in Greg's best-selling trilogy about Christianity in the modern world. And I actually was at a conference last month where Greg spoke, and he actually talked about these three books and kind of, I guess, provided a bit of an overview of them all. It was fascinating. I really enjoyed what he was saying. So we're going to hear more of this conversation coming up, where Greg reflects on the contrasts of the first century to today's world that we live in as Christians. That's on the way real soon here on 2020.
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1: Casting Crowns, One Step Away on Vision. It's Robbo with you, filling in for Neil Johnson today on 2020 and sharing a great conversation that he had with Greg Sheridan, one of Australia's best-known journalists and the longtime foreign editor at The Australian. Well, last year, Greg released a book, How Christians Can Succeed Today, Reclaiming the Genius of the Early Church. Neil Johnson led this part of the conversation asking Greg about the contrast between life in the first century for Christians and our lives today in a modern world.
2: The non-Western parts of the world typically are much more religious than the West. So Christianity is absolutely on fire in Africa and Asia and large parts of Latin America. I mean, it's a bigger... there are more Christians in China than there are members of the Chinese Communist Party, and it's basically been all but illegal in China since 1949. But in Western societies, we are now in a time where, a friend of mine put it, we expected to be in exile in Athens, but we're in exile in Babylon. You know, the everything in the popular culture argues against Christianity. It's very seldom that you see a positive Christian figure in a movie or a TV series. When I was a kid, if euthanasia ever came up on a drama, people would proclaim the virtue of life and they'd support the person with friendship and help. But now, you know, every TV series you see just rejoices in euthanasia. It's wonderful. The early Christians didn't practice abortion, and abortion was very coercive in the ancient world. Women were forced into it more often than they ever chose it, and of course it was a very dangerous practice. We're going back to the exploitation of women and children in our society. Our society has become very materialistic and greedy. Quite lazy. So one of the great things about the early Christians is the practical way they had to deal with everything. So at the end of the Acts of the Apostles, everybody's living a sort of a commune kind of life and everybody gives everything they have to the community. And then they work out that that doesn't really work over the very long term. So they have to work. They need to have a bit of property if they're going to help other people. You know, you talk about a poor church for the poor, but the church needs some resources if it's going to help the poor. And so then you have Paul saying things like, well, look, if you've, anyone who is sick, we're going to look after them. Anyone who can't work, we're going to look after them. But if you're fit and healthy and you don't work, you don't eat. And the Christians come to all these sort of practical conclusions. Our society has lost touch with everything that gives it meaning and purpose and transcendence. And I would even say you can't even hold on to the truth if you leave out God, because there's nothing absolute, so everything becomes relative. So there's tremendous confusion right throughout our society, and you see it in drug abuse, depression, violence, domestic violence. There's a terrible epidemic of domestic violence. So Jesus and Christianity offer the answer to that, and it's just as relevant today as it was in the first and second centuries in Rome. And in fact, we're much better positioned to proclaim that message because we have more resources and there are more of us, relatively.
3: You know, I like the way you have approached writing about these things, taking the first half of your book to describe those issues around the first century, but rather than philosophize for the second half of your book, you've decided to tell the stories of people who have adopted some of those early cultural values, something of the ways of Jesus, and applied them into their own lives. And you've reflected on the likes of Layla and Danny Abdallah, who are well known as people who forgave the driver who killed their children. You've told stories in your second half of your book, and they're stories that are pointed and they're stories that are meaningful, Greg.
2: Well, I hope so, Neil. So there are a lot of people in the second half of the book who are not at all famous, not at all well known, but who are living heroic, fantastic Christian lives. There's a woman, Jess Echeverry, like the Abdallahs, suffered terrible, terrible misfortune, and she's really devoted herself now to looking after the homeless in Los Angeles. And with her husband, she's a very happy person. But then there are quite a lot of famous people in the second half of the book who I was fascinated what they're doing. People like Dallas Jenkins, who founded the Chosen TV series, you know, couldn't get Hollywood funding for it. So he crowdfunded it, raised $11 million, and it's now it's a worldwide phenomenon. 500 million people have seen it. Well, like the early Christians, he's using the tools available to him to spread the word of God, and he's doing it very effectively. Well, Bishop Robert Barron, the Catholic American bishop who's a genius at the internet, you know, he's founded the Word on Fire mission, or Jordan Peterson, who'd be very well known. People have been a bit unsure whether he's really a believer, but in his interviews with me, he makes it absolutely clear that he believes in Jesus Christ as the Son of God, and that he prays to God, and that he prayed for his wife when she was sick. And a lot of these people have startling stories.
3: In fact, Greg, you call Jordan Peterson a modern superstar. Greg, why don't we take a call? Henry is in Redcliffe in Queensland. Hey, Henry, welcome along.
0: Yes, hello, Neil and Greg. Good morning.
3: And good morning to you, Henry. What are your thoughts here for Greg?
0: Yeah, I've got a thought about the early church. They were doers of the word. They obeyed Jesus. It says in James, be doers of the word and not just hearers, deceiving yourself. And then Jesus said in the Gospels, if you find your life, you will lose it. But if you lose it for my sake, you will find it. We need to get back to what the early church did. They were doers of it. We seem to just read the word and just, you know, when Jesus said we're supposed to deny ourselves.
3: Henry, doers of the word, not just hearers only. Greg Sheridan, there's something that rings true with some of the concepts you're dealing with, looking at first century and today.
2: Yeah, well, look, thank you very much, Henry, for that comment. And, you know, I think you're absolutely right. And it's quite a, you know, quite a dynamic and exciting reality of the early Christians. There was no division in an early Christian between spirituality, doctrine, and pastoral practice, or, you know, caring for the poor or caring for believers or whatever. Everything was in one. So in one of the chapters, I look at some of the great thinkers from the early church, finishing with St. Augustine, but also looking at Tertullian and Origen and Cyprian and Irenaeus and Clement of Rome. And these guys were leaders of their church, but they also wrote great sort of theology, trying to understand what belief was about. But every day they were helping the poor. Everything was united. It was a whole life. There was no division. You didn't have one section of the church there looked after the poor, and another section of the church there looked after worship, and another section of the church there looked after, safeguarding doctrine or something like that. Everything was united. And I think, Henry, you know, it's a great phrase that you use, doers of the word. The very idea of God, it's an active idea. We've sort of mistranslated it slightly over the years when we say, I am who I am. It's I am being. I am active. It's I'm expressing this clumsily, but there's an active sense about it. It's not passive. So I think you've got a great insight there. And this is one of the challenges of Christianity. It is offers you tremendous consolation and happiness and reward, but it does also challenge you not only to avoid the gross evils, but to be out and about proclaiming the word and looking after the sick neighbour and the poor and caring for your family and all the rest of it. It is. So, I would just say, Henry, you've hit the nail on the head.
3: Henry, anything further to add?
0: Yeah, I'll just leave with this scripture. Jesus said that if we abide in his word, we will truly be his disciples and we shall know the truth, and the truth will set us free. There's a lot of Christians, we need to be set free to be doers of the word.
3: Wonderful stuff, Henry. And just on that, doers of the word, not just hearers of the word, but knowing the truth. You do take a little time in your book, Greg, to identify that truth isn't something that is airy-fairy, actually, because we have a transcendent God. We can know that there are absolutes, and therefore we can have a foundation for truth. Any thoughts here as Henry's reflected that?
2: Well, that's right. I don't think you can have truth, really, without religious belief. That sounds like a kind of narrow-minded sectarian thing to say. But unless you have an absolute standard somewhere, then absolutely everything is relative. And even just the perceptions of our mind are relative. But at a more normal level for human lives, Jesus had a lot of very clear teachings. You know, some parts of the Bible you do need a bit of help with. You need interpretation and so on. You need your pastor or your priest or whoever it might be to help you along a bit. But 99% of it is pretty clear. You know, love God and love your neighbor. And then Christians were tremendously open to everyone. The door was open. You came in. You were welcomed. Everybody was welcome. Come in. Have a cup of tea with us. Have some fish to eat. You know, we'll look after you. If you've got a sore wound, we'll bind it up. But once you were in, there were certain expectations, like that you would lead a moral life. Not that you'd never failed. Everybody understood you'd fail and fall over, then they'd help you back up again. But you couldn't lead a wickedly immoral life and think that you were okay with Christianity. Similarly, you would make a contribution. You'd contribute some money out of your resources to the common good, or if not money, some food or some labor or whatever it might be. And you'd pray. It's impossible to be a Christian if you don't pray. So these are all basic truths. And I tell you, as I've got older, the number of times I've heard people say to me, you know, my life is just happier if I go to church every week, or my life is just happier if I make time for prayer every day. So they're not even reflecting on a sort of a theological truth. They're just reporting, as it were, from the trenches of average life. So we're lucky because we know a great deal of the truth because, you know, Jesus taught it and it's there in the scriptures.
1: This is 2020 and we've been listening into a conversation that Neil Johnson had with Greg Sheridan, the longtime foreign editor at the Australian newspaper. The book they've been talking about is called How Christians Can Succeed Today, Reclaiming the Genius of the Early Church. And as mentioned earlier, it's the third title in Greg's best-selling trilogy about Christianity in the modern world. The other books are called Christians, The Urgent Case for Jesus in Our World, and God is Good for You. We've got news coming up soon here on Vision, and then we'll hear more conversations in the next hour that Neil's had. We're pulling a few out of the archives today to relive some great conversations. I always say, I don't know how Neil does it. He just seems to have incredible conversations every week. We don't hear them enough, so we're going to re-listen to some of those coming up in the next hour, including our good mate John Mackay, the creation guy. We'll hear him. And the lady that started a podcast about raising a child with a disability. That's on the way next after the news here on Vision.

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2: In this bulletin, a warning for New South Wales motorists and Jetstar workers taking industrial action. With the details, I'm Tracy Weir. Jetstar insists flights should not be disrupted over the long weekend despite planned industrial action from staff. Staff will stop carrying out so-called non-essential duties, including making passenger announcements, on top of not charging for excess baggage and seat changes. The services union spokesperson, Don Brown, argues workers are tired of not being paid fairly.
3: This was action has culminated after their ridiculous pay offer of 2.1% at the last meeting last week. There's going to be a minor inconvenience, but it's for a good cause. Like, these workers work really hard to make sure these passengers get on time and to the destinations that they're travelling to.
2: 1 hour work stoppages are also planned at times. Double demerits are now in force in New South Wales as police target poor driver behaviour over the long weekend. It's likely to be a busy few days with the Labor Day weekend coinciding with the school holidays and the NRL Grand Final. Traffic and Highway Patrol Commander David Driver says double demerits will be in place until Monday night.
4: Double demerits apply to speeds, seatbelts, helmet offences and mobile phones. So when I say seatbelts, any restraint offence, so passengers unsafely seated, etc., and people not wearing their seatbelts at all or incorrectly.
2: Police say their aim is to ensure everyone reaches their destination safely. Authorities say Melbourne's deluge isn't done yet, with flood warnings in place and possible storms on the way later today. Around 27 millimetres of rain fell in a three-hour deluge from 2 yesterday afternoon. A flood watch has been issued for parts of Gippsland, northeast and central Victoria. Three Israeli passengers will receive Presidential Heroism Awards after stopping a pilot from trying to crash a plane. The Fly Dubai flight carrying 174 passengers plunged 14,000 feet after the co-pilot attempted to harm the captain. Jet pilot and plane crash litigation expert Arthur Woke says it's remarkable that a pilot could manage to sneak an edged weapon on board.
5: They go through a security checkpoint, and in theory, the security checkpoint should have disclosed that he was carrying a weapon. Obviously, there's a breakdown of security at the point of departure, and that's going to have to be looked at very carefully for the future.
2: Israeli officials are praising the actions of the passengers and off-duty pilots who subdued the attacker and landed the plane safely. An American city has reversed its decision not to recognise homeschooling qualifications after a huge outcry in the state of Nebraska over the treatment of a Christian volunteer firefighter. 22-year-old Andrew Coates applied for a full-time position with the Fremont Fire Department but was rejected because he was homeschooled by his Christian parents. That was despite having college credits and being a licensed healthcare professional. After families across the state rallied in his support, the local council voted to accept homeschooling education for jobs. America's most populous state of California has recognized 2 Islamic holy days as official state holidays. That's despite Muslims making up only 1% of the population. Christian and Jewish leaders have condemned the move by a state which does not recognize Good Friday or Easter Sunday as official holidays. That's the latest news. Sport is next.
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2: To sport, and Australia has been grouped with India, Pakistan, Afghanistan, Zimbabwe, and a qualifier for its title defence of the Men's Cricket World Cup next year. The ICC has also introduced new rules. Batters will be warned twice for wasting time before 5 penalty runs are awarded to the bowling side for each offence thereafter. That's the latest Vision National News. I'm Tracy Weir.
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2: Time now for a look at the weather. A deep low-pressure trough is generating rain, storms and gusty winds, some intense, in a swathe from Western Australia to South Australia, New South Wales and Victoria. A gusty cold front to the trough's south is affecting Tasmania. Humid easterly winds also bringing a few showers to the northern tropics. A high is clearing southern WA. The capital city forecast around the nation today, starting in Sydney, clearing showers and a top of 25 degrees. Melbourne expecting rain today and 17. In Brisbane, sunny and 26. Perth, a sunny day, a top of 24. Adelaide, showers and 18 degrees. Rain for Canberra, a top of 18. Hobart expecting mostly sunny conditions and a top of 16. And in Darwin, mostly sunny and 34 degrees. That's the latest news, sport and weather on Vision. 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
6: Colossians 3 verse 17 says, "And whatever you do, whether in word or deed, do it all in the name of the Lord Jesus, giving thanks to God the Father through him." That's from Colossians 3 verse 17.
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7: It's Robbo with you today, filling in for Neil while he wraps up his leave. He'll be back with us next week. But coming your way over this next hour, a couple more great conversations I've pulled up out of the archive. A couple of wonderful interviews that Neil's done with guests. One who's a long-time friend of the ministry, John Mackay, the creation guy. We'll hear from him very soon. But later in the hour, we're going to hear from Hannah Gare. Now, she's the creator and host of the Strong Her Side podcast. It's a podcast designed for mothers raising children with disabilities or additional needs. And Hannah herself is raising a child with a disability. And so she really understands some of the challenges and the extra dimension of love, grace and resilience that parents in that situation need. So listen up for that really wonderful conversation with Hannah Gare coming up later in the year. And as mentioned, John Mackay, the creation guy, is next. We'll hear from him, after this, from Charity Gale. This is I Believe on Vision.

0: At the time, a group of international scientists in Germany were working on innovative solutions needed to ensure food security. And they're looking to boost crop yields using what they call continuous directed evolution. They look to lengthen the lifespans of some enzymes, allowing more energy to be directed towards plant growth. And the scientists were calling it evolution in a very compressed time frame, suggesting that they can complete 120,000 years of plant evolution in the laboratory in just a few days. So what does the creation perspective say about this, about so-called advances in plant science? Can plant science point us to God as creator? And what do creationists say about innovations that manipulate the genomes for increased yield? Well, I have got no clue about that, but John Mackay does, the creation guy. He's the founder of Creation Research, the Brisbane Creation Discovery Centre, and the Aussie Creation Museum, Jurassic Ark. And Neil opened the conversation with John, asking him about one of his passions, growing tomatoes.
1: G'day, Neil. And no, we haven't dug up any fossil tomatoes at Jurassic Ark yet, but we have dug up one giant bunya seed. So bunya plants used to be much bigger. So I'm not surprised that some of the tomato plants we can already grow, because I know you didn't know this when you asked me to do it, but I've been growing tomatoes, or tomatoes as we Aussies call them, since I was a kid. And my best result so far is one that went from the floor right to the ceiling of my storage shed. So a good 12 or 13 feet tall, not the biggest one in the world, but it simply was fed and looked after really good.
2: Okay, now tomatoes obviously are going to be important for this conversation, because if we're talking about plant biology and plant science and crops, and we all know that you can buy a whole variety of different tomatoes when you go to the supermarket or to the fruit shop. So tomatoes have been something that I guess scientists have been experimenting with for a long time, and they've discovered that they can actually enhance the tomato and make it actually better than it was.
1: Well, for those of you who don't know much about tomatoes, they're South American in origin, and when they were first bought by the Spaniards to Europe, they were disdained because they were red. And I used to run a survival club, Eat Red, You're Dead. A couple of exceptions, strawberries and tomatoes. But nobody knew about the tomatoes because they were brand new in those days. So for a long time, nobody touched tomatoes or tomatoes. Finally, they did catch on. But many of the ones we do grow, see, I bought you show and tell here today. So you take one of these ones, mate, and you can chew on that if you like, or all you can right. look at it, okay. Because many wild tomatoes are only that small. Some are even smaller.
2: Okay, this is right? just a little cherry
1: just
2: tomato.
1: A little we know cherry this is a tomato. Cherry tomato. Yep, that's all right. Or a baby Roma too. You can call them all sorts of things. Mm. They are sweet, aren't they?
2: Beautiful.
1: Now, if you have a look at the whole family, you'll understand why people shied away from them. Because we have a native tomato here in Australia, which is black. Now, eat black, you go back. Right? It's many of the black tomatoes have got a toxin in them. Many of the potatoes which are related to them. You know, if you grow your tomato plant, and I'll give this for the way of our listeners for background to get people to understand how hard it was to get tomatoes accepted. You grow potatoes, which have been around since Francis Drake or somebody else bought them from South America too. If you pick the root part, the potato tuber, and you leave it out, it goes green. Now, if you eat too many of those green ones, you'll end up dead too. That green stuff is called solanum, hence the whole family, tomatoes, potatoes, etc., are called the solanaceae. And anything with that stuff in it can be bad for you. Eat it fresh, eat it white, don't eat potatoes green. But if you pull up a tomato plant, you'll also notice it's got white nodules on the roots. But in the case of the tomato, we bred for the berries, which is what tomatoes are, not for the nodules. Okay, so they're all the same potatoes. You've got green berries that look like little tomatoes, rock solid. You wouldn't want to eat them, but the tubers are what you dig up. So that whole family includes some incredibly nutritious stuff, but unfortunately, some bad guys too.
2: Hey, you know, as a complete aside from our conversation, I'm just reminded that tomatoes are considered to be a Christian fruit. I don't know whether you're across that. But if you cut a tomato in half, usually you can see the image of a cross. And a little while back, there was some controversy going on in some Muslim nations that this is Christian fruit, because when you cut a tomato in half, you can see a cross in the center. So you might like to try that when you're getting some salad together for lunch and check what's inside your tomatoes. You might find a Christian cross in there.
1: You might too. Just make sure it's not black and all of those sort of

0: things, you'll find that the shapes inside the fruit, even though technically we call it a fruit, it's actually a berry, right? So when you look at the tomato itself, the red on the outside, symbolic blood, it can, all sorts of Christian symbols go in here. But the fact is, we delight in tomatoes today. And one of the things I've done, I gave you a very tiny piece of fruit, and I have grown tomatoes, ever since I was a kid. And here's what I've noticed. You can start with those little ones. Here, take another one and tell me what's different about this one. You can get to taste it, but you can also tell me what its color is.
1: Okay. Well, this one is a yellowy orange.
0: Okay.
1: Okay. I'm going to have a taste.
0: Okay. Go ahead. Mm-hmm. Because what you find is they have variations in them naturally in size and in color. Now, what this paper is talking about, 120,000 years of evolution in just a couple of weeks. Well, we've seen every possible variation in the tomatoes that you want to name. And what they're trying to do is mimic that and speed it up. Now, we are not causing anything to evolve. We're just taking advantage of what's already there. Now, when I was first amazed by this, I saw my little cherry tomatoes, you know, the tiniest ones.
1: Mm-hmm, yep.
0: You can pick a handful of them and throw them in your mouth, provided you skip the bugs and things like that. But every now and then, two of those cherry tomatoes will grow side by side and merge into one another.
1: Mm.
0: And then sometimes three of them will do the same. And all of a sudden, you see a baby heart, you know, the beef heart tomato.
1: Yeah, yeah.
0: And in reality, hey, we could take that one out and breed from that because it doesn't divide into the separate little ones. Now, what they're talking about is 120,000 years to try and achieve that. Two things. Number one, they made up 120,000. We have not got records of breeding tomatoes except after the Spaniards came back from South America and bought them there. So you can give us a couple of hundred years of what we've actually seen. And in that time, we've seen all the variations possible without bothering to do the fancy genetics to try and speed it up. If you want to make a biblical prediction, God created plants, tomatoes included, to produce their own kind, and they will continue to do that. So eat your heart out, Richard Dawkins, David Attenborough, BBC, the channel, Sci-Fi, the paper that produced this. You will find that you are wrong. They will not evolve. You may find ways of improving them, and we'll talk about that in the next little segment about how we do this, because I spent years in genetics at Queensland University learning exactly what we were doing.
1: Well, I've eaten that yellowy orange tomato. Mm-hmm. It does have a slightly different flavour to the delightful red cherry tomato that I had earlier. It is delicious and grows the same way, but it's a different variety. And so this experimentation with these varieties, when you've got scientists in a laboratory, the fact that they are there, they're looking to enhance the crops. So if you've got one crop that grows 3 feet high, they want to grow one that's 6 feet mm-hmm. high. I mean, mm-hmm. depending on what mm-hmm. the crop is, of course. But they're looking to enhance the food security by getting the maximum from the crops. So they think that they are undertaking an evolutionary process or speeding that up. What are your thoughts here for the idea that they might be trying to speed up an evolutionary process?
0: Okay, well, while you're eating this black one, I will...
1: Didn't you say those ones were dangerous?
0: We bred that one so it's not dangerous. It's sort of slightly dark in
1: right.
0: flavour.
1: Okay, you answer now, and I'll enjoy it.
0: When you
1: this.
0: Have a look at trying to breed these to maximise crops, there's no doubt about it, that's a good idea, but you have no idea what the plant used to be like before it was subject to a fallen world. Right now, this is we all live in a world where Charles Lyell, you know, the guy who trained Charles Darwin, his attitude was the present is the key to the past. So if tomato plants are only 3 foot tall and they have weeny teeny tomatoes, that's where your starting point is. That's the best they've got to be so far. Whereas the Bible says, no, in the beginning, God made everything very good, and he told Adam and Eve to eat the plants. Now, they didn't have to wait 6 weeks for a tomato plant to have, oh, I'm starving. Adam, get me some food, please. No, they just went straight out and they picked it. But here's my experience. Tomato plants will grow to size depending on how good your soil is as well and how good your climate is. Now, I'll be honest, here in Queensland, I never plant tomatoes in the summertime.
1: Hmm.
0: Because if I plant tomatoes in the summertime, then not only do the bugs and the bees and the birds and that eat them before I get them, but the sun's liable to kill them, and worse than that, so will the rain. I don't know if people have noticed here, but if you have rain any time in the year, heavy rain destroys tomato plants, bruises their leaves, and all the fungus and that are floating around will actually get in those damaged leaves, because tomato leaves are beautiful and soft. And if they get underneath, then they will breed. And the next day, all of your leaves will hang down. And then, whoop, that's it. That's the end of your crop. Now, in a perfect world, you would not want rain. But that's what the Bible says it was like. Genesis chapter 1 and 2, and it did not rain. The first rain recorded is Noah's flood. After that, tomatoes are in for a hard time unless you have a glass house or some way to protect them. That's why when I wanted to test how big I could grow my tomato plants, I put them underneath the overhang on my office, and I grew it up one of the steel supports that held the shed up. I tied it to the steel support so no heavy rain could get on it, and I finally gave up when it poked up over the roof. Here we are, 12 feet tall, a beautiful big tomato plant, and it would have kept on going, except it was now exposed to the sun and to the rain. So what you find is the scientists who assume that their 3 foot tall, 1 meter tall tomato plant is the best it could be, and anything they would do can improve it, is talking through their nose. They're ignorant. They are starting with man's view of nothing to nature instead of God's view from creation to through sin down.
1: Well, I've tried the black tomato, and I must say it is absolutely delicious, and I'm still alive. So I'm living to tell if there was some problem with the black tomato. Hey, John, the thought that these advances in plant science, alignments with evolution that scientists like to say, I wonder if we've got a brief thought here around the Christian response when people think that they are maximizing an evolutionary process, compressing a time frame, making things accelerate. What's our response as believers?
0: Okay, your first response is to point out that this is not happening by accident. Here we have an intelligent scientist who spent 30 years at university learning how to shift genes around. That don't happen by accident, right? Learning how to insert them so they would continue to work, right? And not just fall out because they got put in the wrong place. It's a process that involves non-chance. This is a directed process. And yet that whole paper, which you sent me, is all about improving the results of chance random evolution. When you look at the DNA of tomatoes and the others is anything but chance. I remember, as I said to you before, I spent 3 or 4 years at Queensland University pulling things out of bugs and checking how their DNA went together and all of that. And you've just got to say, wow, this is an absolutely phantasmagorical alphabet that works not by chance. And one of the things we've discovered is if you rearrange it, there are some rearrangements that just won't work at all. Right, so it's like if you had A, B, C, D, E, F, G, and you all of a sudden chopped it in half and turned both sides backwards, okay, nobody can read that. It doesn't make much sense. But if you just shift one of the letters, A, from the first to the second, instead of going A, B, it might go B, A, and B, A says ba, right, and A, B says ab. So it still makes some sort of sense, even to the plant. So you'll find that there's epigenetic things where you can actually impose these minor changes and it will still produce a tomato, but instead of a green one or a red one, it'll now be a yellow one because it's no longer making the green stuff, it's no longer making the red stuff. It can only make that first step. Now we use this in industrial processes when we say we'll make a car. If you want to know how to make a bad car, you simply mess up all the instructions that you put into the computer program. So instead of making the outline first, you actually put the wheels on. But there's nothing to put the wheels on, so they'll fall over, right? So if you get the instructions wrong, you can have all the right ingredients, but it simply won't work. Now, you can put it in a semi-right way, put the frame on, put the wheels on, put the tires on, put the extra stuff on, spray everything with rust-proof, and then forget to do anything else. No one's going to buy it because it looks awful, right? But in reality, you can make it still as a car. So this is what we're doing. We're using intelligence in design. We're using understanding of the code that's there, which shows there's a more brilliant designer than the people who are looking at it. Unbelievably clever God.
2: Yeah, so true. That's John Mackay, the Creation Guy on 2020, and just part of a conversation that Neil had with him a few months ago. You can find the full conversation when you search on our website. Now, here's a little tip. When you go to vision.org.au and click on the little magnifying glass up on the top bar for search, flick on the smart search and then just put in the words John Mackay Tomatoes. And I just did that and it brings it up. The number one result there is that podcast. You can listen to the full conversation that Neil had with John about the creationist response to speeding up evolution. Fascinating. So just search John Mackay Tomatoes. Use the smart search at vision.org.au and you'll be able to find and listen to that fascinating conversation that Neil Johnson had with John Mackay, the creation guy. Stick around on 2020. We've got a couple of songs to come up, and then we're going to hear an amazing conversation that Neil had with Hannah Gare. She's the founder of a podcast which deals with raising children with disabilities. Listen out for that very heartwarming conversation on the way, right after some music from Crowder and Zach Williams, which is next on 2020.
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0: Mike Donahay, follow you into the fire on Vision. I love the way that, I mean, I always say the Holy Spirit chooses the music here on Vision, because that song is very appropriate for our next conversation we're going to hear that Daniil's had with Hannah Gehr. Now, of course, some parents feel like they do go through a fire with their parenting. They need an extra dimension of courage because they are entrusted with the love and nurture of a child who has a disability. So often these parents need an extra dimension of love, grace, and resilience. Well, last year, Neil welcomed a special guest who has a child with the most commonly inherited cause of intellectual disability and a leading known genetic cause of autism. Now, every family has its challenges, but some families need extra strength and encouragement because in some cases, life can seem overwhelming. Well, Hannah Gehr is the creator and host of the Strong Her Side podcast, designed for mothers raising children with disabilities or additional needs. And Neil welcomed Hannah and opened the conversation asking her about her own journey raising a child with a disability.
1: My story started when my son was actually in the womb, and he was a little fighter from the get-go. So in the initial stages of my pregnancy, I actually had something called a hematoma, and it surrounded 90% of the sac. And we actually thought at that time that it wasn't going to progress into what they called a viable pregnancy. So that first trimester, I was having a lot of blood tests. I was having a lot of ultrasounds. And once I got through to that 12, 13 week mark and we knew that it was a safe pregnancy, then I was all good to go. I thought it would be smooth sailing from there. It wasn't until my son was born, and it was on day two, that he turned blue. And I was in the hospital, and it was one of those moments where it's your worst nightmare. So I had him in my arms. He was crying. He choked on what they call the amniotic fluid after birthing, which is actually quite normal. He couldn't get that up. And then within a matter of seconds, he was in the NIC unit being resuscitated. And that was the beginning of the journey for him.
2: Wow. I know that it would have been a very emotional time, and it really is amazing to me how you find that extra level of strength in those moments. Let me ask you, did you have family who had gathered around? Is there strength in numbers? Did you have a mother or a mother-in-law who was alongside, and maybe they're just as emotional and overwhelmed as you are, but there's strength in numbers here, isn't there? How was your support around that?
1: Well, at the actual time, I was by myself in the hospital, but what did result in it was shingles. So, because my nervous system actually got a fair whack in the Aussie sort of slang way of saying something. So I ended up being quite sick, and then I guess negotiating the new needs of my baby. Because after that, I was very watchful. I couldn't sleep, and obviously on high alert, wanting to make sure that he was breathing at all times. But then his story progressed, Neil, and what had happened, he ended up progressing so much in, he started vomiting and reflux to the point where we needed to put a tube in him for 9 months to feed him. And I literally at home had a makeshift hospital in my lounge room, and I nursed him. So that role of being a mother but kicking into being a carer came very early in my son's life. And that's what we see when mothers and fathers are raising children with disability. They go into that caring mode very, very quickly.
2: And, there's a big maturation process that goes on, isn't there, when you start to have children? Because you might not have known that there were dimensions in you that were able to rise to the needs that your child would expect and would need in those very, very fragile times. This is the thing, isn't it? You don't know what's within until the crisis comes. Was that like that for you?
1: That is really well articulated. And that is something that we as parents who are raising children with additional needs actually face. And I was saying this to another father who is in the same boat recently. There's almost not a language to express the depth that it actually causes and creates in you as a human being until you've lived it.
2: Okay, let me ask you about your child who has this disability. I mentioned in the introduction there, a child with the most commonly inherited cause of intellectual disability and a leading known genetic cause of autism. How do you describe the disability that you have with your child?
1: Yeah, so my son has something called Fragile X syndrome, and that's a genetic condition that causes intellectual disability, developmental delays, and behavioural challenges. We often see it accompanied with anxiety and sensory overload or sensory processing disorder. But it's a mutation, if I'm going to get a little technical here, on the FMR1 gene on the X chromosome. So basically, there is what we call a repeat in the CGG within the DNA. And then, yeah, Fragile X is formed of this. So as a woman, I carry Fragile X, which I didn't know in my childbearing years. And that's how Sunny has, adopted it.
2: Yes. And, you know, you're anticipating that there's going to be a special caring role for you right throughout your son's life now. And as you say, an intellectual disability, and there's going to be some learning difficulties. There's going to be some behavioural difficulties. And you're bracing yourself, no doubt, because you've got to make some adjustment because you have a child who has special needs.
1: Lots of adjustments, definitely. And I think the adjustments come with different seasons. So when you've got that newborn toddler sort of era, the adjustments is for him and even into, his earlier years of a boy up 5, 6, 7, 8, he's now 17. Going out into the community was very hard for him. With his sensory processing disorder, he shied away from the overload and the stimulation of going out every day. So life looks very different in different seasons. He can now go out when he is comfortable to people's houses and we can go out for a certain amount of time into the community. But what we often see is that it's dictated by his response in that time.
2: Hannah, what has your faith, what's happened with you here? Were you a person with a Christian faith in your growing up years? Did you take a real hit when you're faced with something that didn't go just the way you thought it ought to? God in the issue here, your faith. How do you describe your faith, and maybe before and now? Just give us some insight here.
1: I think there was grief associated with the diagnosis. And what I mean by that is I had to put down the expectations of what I thought was going to be and pick up the reality of what is. So in that time, when he was officially diagnosed, there was a grappling, there was a season of grief, and there was a season of me trying to understand, you're right, a world that was turned upside down, to accepting what my and his future looked like. But inside of that, we know that the psalm says that we're fearfully and wonderfully made. And that was something that I absolutely cling to, and it brought comfort because God knows he has made my son beautifully, and I wouldn't trade him in at all for any moment at any time. So in terms of what did it do to my faith, it's made me become bolder. It's given me opportunity to speak to other people about life and, I guess, laying down expectations in seasons or when things don't go right for people and picking up hope in a different way.
2: Is there an extra dimension of strength that comes because you have faith in God, because you recognize God the Creator, fearfully and wonderfully made, as you say? Does that encourage and strengthen you through the extra challenges you've got to bear?
1: Undoubtedly so. Absolutely. There is a peace that comes with knowing God. There is a peace in walking life with Him. It's undeniable, and it's hard to articulate if you haven't experienced that peace. And I know that He goes before. And I know that he's got great plans for my son. So there is comfort inside of that, knowing that he, as we just said, fearfully and wonderfully made perfect, perfect in his eyes.
0: This is 2020. 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So it's a bit of a play on words, Strong Her Side, stronghurside.com. This is 2020. We've got Faith in the Future coming up soon with Dr. Camille Majdali. Continuing to look at the book of Genesis today, and we'll find out about defining what sin is. It's coming up real soon on Vision.
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1: Gleaning some insights out of the book of Genesis, which is the very first book of the Bible. Today, Camille, tell me about this word sin, because sin for people sometimes is an old-fashioned way of talking about doing bad things or doing wrong things. What do we understand from a biblical and theological base what sin is all about that's begun to be talked about in the book of Genesis?
2: All right. Great question, Neil. Sin had its origin in the Garden of Eden, according to Genesis 3. So what does it actually mean? Of course, it's a bad word. In fact, it's a disaster word, because sin means, in its purest and simplest sense, missing the mark. Missing what mark? God's mark. Remember, we're made in the image of God. God has his standards. We attempt to reach those standards, but we fall short. Either we fall short or we overshoot the target altogether, like bow and arrow. It also means to transgress willingly or unwillingly, knowledgeably or unwittingly, God's law, whatever God's requirements may be. And to do that, puts us in a state of transgression. Sin, transgression, iniquity is just the evil in our lives being manifest in some way that brings harm to ourselves and or to others. The Bible's clear on some very, very fundamental points. Romans 3:23, all have sinned and fall short of the glory of God. No exceptions, apart from Jesus Christ himself. The second thing it says very emphatically, Romans 6:23, the wages of sin is death. So this is not just some minor little issue. It is a life and death issue, literally. And death came as a result of sin. And we'll look at death somewhere down the track, but let's be very clear on this issue. We all fall short. We are all on death row, and religion of itself cannot release us or rescue us. The only way out is that we have a Savior that pulls us out of the pit.
1: Camille, what do you say to people who say it's just not fair that I might be held guilty for something that went on in the Garden of Eden at the beginning of the world? This sin that entered into the garden because of this time we call the fall, now I still have to do something about that today. Somehow or other, it doesn't feel fair.
2: My understanding is we're not held responsible for what happened in the garden. We're held responsible for what we do. In Revelation 20, when people stand at the great white throne judgment, books are open, and it says that everyone was judged according to their works, what was written in the book. It doesn't say anything, you're judged because what your forefathers or great-grandfathers had done. Nobody is judged for what others have done. They're only judged for what they do. In that sense, the justice of God is vindicated.
3: A biblical perspective on life, culture, and current events. This is 2020 on Vision. Maybe.

Toby Mac, help is on the way. It may be midnight, but it's coming. Hang in there. It's not that far away. And that wraps up 2020 for the day. Thanks so much for your company. It's been a pleasure bringing you some of the highlights and some great conversations out of the archives that Neil's done over the last 12 months or so. We'll have more highlights coming up Sunday night. Listen in because, of course, Wendy Francis has been hosting 2020 through the first 4 days of this week, and I'll bring you some of the highlights from those conversations on Sunday evening. And, of course, Neil back next week. He won't be back Monday. Monday's actually a public holiday in Queensland, and Neil will be taking that day off, but back on deck Tuesday here on 2020. Stick around. We've got news on the way, and then Mel Fry is going to be keeping you company over the next few hours, so we enjoy her company as we make our way through Friday together here on Vision. Take care. Until next time, bye for now.

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1: In this bulletin, the government defends the ATO, gaming platforms on notice, and Jetstar strikes to impact a big weekend of travel. With the details, I'm Gareth Stafford. The Albanese government is defending a decision by the tax office not to accept credit card payments from December. It follows a decision to ban the surcharge on Visa, MasterCard and EFTPOS transactions. Labor Minister Tim Ayres says it's not appropriate for taxpayers to absorb the surcharge.
2: The credit card companies are charging too much. That is a charge ultimately on the taxpayers because the ATO has to pay it. It's not the right thing to do. There are alternative ways of paying and the ATO will work through that with their customers and their stakeholders.
1: The ATO says only 2.3% of businesses pay tax bills using a credit card. Popular video games like Fortnite and Minecraft are under renewed scrutiny after the online safety watchdog exposed severe gaps in child safety measures. The eSafety Commissioner claims that a lack of age verification and slow response times to abuse reports are leaving young gamers exposed to cyber predators. Jetstar customer service staff have launched industrial action, threatening travel disruptions ahead of a big weekend. Australian Services Union members are staging one-hour work stoppages and refusing to handle disruption management or extra baggage fees. Services Union spokesperson Don Brown says they're also not ruling out further action in the future.
3: These guys, again, are making huge profits, and these guys are not sharing in the profits. Our members are not sharing in it, and they're doing all the hard work in the front line. We can ramp it up, but we want to get Jetstar management to the table. Let's get a deal done next week.
1: Jetstar insists contingency plans are in place and expects flights to run as scheduled. Energy giant Origin has scrapped plans for a major wind farm in the New England region of New South Wales after a 50% hike in construction costs. The company announced it will immediately exit the Sky Ridge project near Walcha, opting to focus instead on resources on a single development near Armidale. Queensland home building has hit a 10-year high, but construction industry bodies say skilled worker shortages risk future growth. A forecast from Master Builders Queensland shows the state is forecast to fall short of the National Housing Accord's targets. General Manager of Policy and Advocacy Diane Johnson says we're facing some serious headwinds that could hamper sustained growth.
4: That's a concern because we still have a huge amount of housing that needs to be delivered, a very large government infrastructure project, and of course the venues for the Olympic Games in 2032. We need to get more people working in our industry.
1: Queensland is predicted to fall short of the housing target by more than 42,000 homes. A relatively small American Christian college has defied the national trend and more than doubled its enrollment in the past 5 years. Taylor University has grown from 1,700 students in 2021 to around 3,500 today. It also maintains a 94% retention rate. The university welcomes students from a wide variety of Christian traditions who must sign a covenant of spiritual commitments. It has its own space program and has invested heavily in revitalizing the Indiana town where it's located. A man who was found with more than 100 homemade bombs on the steps of a Washington, D.C. cathedral has been jailed for nearly 6 years. He was arrested last year just prior to a high-profile church service connected to the opening of the U.S. Supreme Court's new term. That's the latest news. Sport is next.
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1: To sport and in tennis, Alex Dimino, Kimberly Burrell and Storm Hunter have all had wins at the China Open. Dimino through to the round of 16 with a two-set win over Mariano Navona.
5: I knew coming in it was going to be a battle. Mariano, especially in these kind of slow conditions, can make it very physical, and he's a great ball striker.
1: Dimino winning 7-6, 6-2. That's the latest Vision National News. I'm Gareth Stafford.
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1: Time now for a look at the weather. A deep low-pressure trough is generating rain, storms and gusty winds, some of them intense, in a swathe from WA's west through to central Australia into southeastern South Australia, Victoria and New South Wales. Humid easterly winds also bring a few showers to the northern tropics, the high is clearing southern WA and southwest South Australia. Around the capitals and the showers developing in the top of 25 in Sydney today, showers and 17 for Melbourne, sunny and 26 in Brisbane, sunny 24 in Perth, showers and 18 in Adelaide, partly cloudy and 16 for Hobart, rain and 18 for Canberra, sunny and 34 degrees in Darwin. 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
9: Hello, Mel with you today, filling in for Jen. Hope you're having an awesome Friday. We've got a Bible verse today for those listening in Ipswich in Queensland. Now, Ipswich is part of Greater Brisbane. It's actually Queensland's oldest provincial city, begun in 1827 as a convict outsettlement mining limestone. It was originally called the Limestone Hills. This Bible verse goes out to you from Philippians 4, 6-7. It says, "Do not be anxious about anything, but in every situation, by prayer and petition, with thanksgiving, present your request to God." From Philippians 4, 6-7. Right now, we're going to head into the Live Lounge.
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9: Heading into the Live Lounge, and today we have an artist named Joy Williams. Before she became one half of the Grammy award-winning duo The Civil Wars, Joy Williams was already making a name for herself as a solo Christian artist. She released her very first album at the age of 18, and she is still producing music. We're going to head into her track, Hide, and it's a really honest song about the things we keep hidden, the hurts, the insecurities, parts of ourselves that we don't want other people to see. I think we all have something like that. And Joy said that this song came from her own experiences of hiding her pain behind a smile every day. And the message is ultimately one that we can all take something out of. We don't have to hide who we are from God. Here she is right now. It's Hide on the Live Lounge.

0: 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On the way, gonna head into a track from Peter Feller, and we'll check out the word for today up next right here on Vision.
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7: Consider these words from Matthew chapter 8 about a man with leprosy who approached Jesus and knelt before him. "Lord," the man said, "if you are willing, you can heal me." Jesus reached out and touched him. "I am willing," he said, "be healed." And instantly, the leprosy disappeared. Scripture encourages us to seek God for healing and to trust him with the outcome. That's why he graciously gave us his word. David said in Psalm chapter 30, "O Lord my God, I cried to you for help, and you restored my health. You brought me up from the grave." God cares deeply about our brokenness, which is why Scripture points us to the healing and restoration found in Christ, who himself bore our sins in his own body on the tree, that we, having died to sins, might live for righteousness, by whose stripes you were healed. That's 1 Peter 2:24. We don't doubt Christ's triumph over death at the cross or our salvation because of it. We can trust God to work in our lives, whether through healing, strength, or sustaining grace. Now note the words, "by whose stripes you were healed." Those words remind us of the completeness of Christ's saving work on our behalf. Because of Christ's sacrifice, we can confidently bring our physical, emotional, and spiritual needs to God. Now this man knew that Jesus could heal him, he just didn't know if he would. Jesus cleared up his doubt with three powerful words, "I am willing," and then he said, "be healed." The Bible records that the man's leprosy disappeared instantly. It also says Jesus Christ is the same yesterday, today, and forever. And that means you can go to him with confidence and believe for your healing. God can heal you. Part 1. That's Vision's Word for Today.
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brand new one from Chris Tomlin right here at Vision Christian Radio. It is so awesome to be with you today. It is the last day of school holidays, getting a bit hectic as we get ready to get back into routine on Monday. Kids back at school, time to pack the lunch boxes and the school bags and get back into routine. And something that is really good to remember when life starts to get really crazy is to memorize scripture, because it really helps you grounded in those crazy busy times, in the ups and downs of life. And we teamed up with the Treasury Project at the very start of the year to memorize scripture. And it's so great for me because I'll just get a Bible verse sent to my phone. 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How are we 40 weeks into the year already? Our Bible verse for this week is from Hebrews 11:6, and it says, "Without faith, it's impossible to please God, because anyone who comes to him must believe that he exists and that he rewards those who earnestly seek him." It's from Hebrews 11:6. Absolutely love that one. If you want to team up with us in the Treasury Project, you can sign up at treasuryproject.org.au. Right now, Olivia Lane, God Shows Up, right here at Vision.

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0: Nelson, who I am to you, Mel with you on Vision Christian Radio for your Friday. 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It's coming up on Foundations with Robbo and Mandy Warby.
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1: Whether you're at work, at home or on the road, we're glad you're spending your day with Vision. 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
4: Now the really interesting thing about that is that Jewish congregations throughout the world on any given Shabbat are reading and learning the same portion of scripture at the same time, which I think is pretty good.
1: Foundations, understanding the Jewish foundations of our Christian faith with Robbo Robinson and Mandy Warby.
5: Simchat Torah isn't a mandated festival or celebration, but it's a really wonderful Jewish tradition that developed in the early Middle Ages, primarily in Israel and Babylon. Today on Foundations, we're going to find out what it is and why it's so important to the Jewish people.
4: I think it's one of the lovelier and more important traditions that the Jewish people have. I know we can shake our head a little bit and go, my gosh, they have so many traditions for so many different things, and some of them are a little strange, but some of them are lovely. This is one of them. Simchat Torah, it actually means rejoicing in the Torah. And the Jewish people hold the Word of God, the Torah, in incredibly high esteem. They revere it. They don't worship the item of a book or a scroll, but they really hold the Word of God in incredibly high esteem.
5: And I guess it's because it is the Word of God, and oftentimes we can, I guess, diminish that. You know, the Bible, we can sort of throw it around or just care for it fairly carelessly.
4: Yeah.
5: But certainly they revere it because it is the Word of God.
4: Yeah, exactly. Like we've talked before, how if a Torah scroll gets old and can no longer be used or it has been damaged or something, that they don't destroy it. They will bury it and give it like a funeral. But they, because it contains the Word of God and the name of God, so they really revere it. In the synagogues, they have the Torah scrolls in a special, usually quite elaborate container that resides in a special cupboard at the front of the synagogue. So it's a place of preeminence. And the canister that carries this scroll is called an ark. When they take the scroll out, usually with gloved hands, when they read it, they have a special stick that's got a little pointer on the end of it. It's called a yad. And they use that to keep place when they're reading. But no bare hands are to touch the scroll. Mm. It contains the Word of God. And so they revere it. And it's, you know, sometimes I think that we could emulate that, or we should emulate that, and treat the Word of God with great respect, and not just that, okay, it's just a book with writing on it. We don't worship a book, but we are talking about the Word of God. So I think that's pretty special.
5: Now, you mentioned that it's not a mandated celebration. No. It's not even mentioned in the Bible, is it?
4: No, it's not. Not at all. It's a tradition that developed, I think you mentioned, in the early Middle Ages. You had Jewish people living in Babylon. And you also had them living, some in Israel. Of course, they were actually in the diaspora, so they'd gone throughout the whole world. But the primary power bases of the Jewish culture and Jewish religion were in Babylon and also in Israel. And so you had these two different groups, and they thought, you know what, we need to keep the Word of God being taught in our synagogues and when we have our meetings, and we need to do it publicly. And the reason they do it publicly, public reading of the Torah, is because there are a couple of examples in the Bible of public reading of the Torah. Ezra is a good case in point. that he actually had the Jews who had returned to Israel, had them stand for, I can't remember how many hours it was. It was a long time. And they all stood there while Ezra read the Torah. And so there's a kind of a precedent there. There's no command that says you have to read it out loud in public, but there is a precedent there. And so what they set out to do was to divide the Torah into portions. Initially, they had them divided into 150 sections. And so every Shabbat, they would get through the public reading of the Torah in 3.5 years.
5: I've got to be honest, for me, that seems impressive to get through the Torah in 3.5 years in public reading. But there were groups of Jewish people that felt that wasn't enough, that they should do it within a year.
4: Initially, in 51 portions. That would be 51 weeks out of a 52-week year. The problem is that the Jewish calendar is different to our calendar, and it would also leave it 1 week short, because initially some of them said, well, you know, you can have a week off for the holidays. And it was like, gasp, shock, horror. No, you can't possibly have a holiday from the Word of God. And so to accommodate the Jewish leap year, they eventually sectioned it into 54 portions. That was the Babylonian group. And the Babylonian group won. And so this was now the tradition that goes right through today. So there are a couple of other Shabbats in that as well. But if you don't have a leap year, then you just double up on some of your portions. And so that's why they call it the Torah portion for each particular week in the synagogue.
5: Mm.
4: Now, the really interesting thing about that is that Jewish congregations throughout the world on any given Shabbat are reading and learning the same portion of Scripture at the same time, which I think is pretty good.
5: That's wonderful.
4: It is.
5: Obviously, there's other denominations that do similar things in Protestant churches where they have set readings for each week, and oftentimes that'll line up with Easter and Christmas and what have you.
4: Oh, absolutely. It's actually a really good tradition. I think sometimes we think it's a little bit religious, but I'll get to why I think it's actually really, really important, why I think this is a really good tradition. I think the reason it's important is because sometimes we can just focus on our favourite portions of the Bible and we can ignore other portions because either it's hard or we don't understand or it's a bit confusing or we think it's obsolete and doesn't matter. But by having a set portion of Scripture that you go through every single week, over the course of a year, you will learn your Bible again and again and again. And I think that is really good. Now, we have our own Bible reading programs that we read the Bible by ourselves, trying to get through the Bible in a year. We see the value of that. But there's something really incredibly special about an entire congregation, a church family, a Jewish congregational family, all reading and studying the Bible collectively throughout the whole year. They're all learning the same thing. They're all learning the whole counsel of God. And I think that is a really, really important thing.
5: Yeah. To use a bit of a phrase, it puts everybody on the same page. And that's literally
4: really
5: what's happening in this case.
4: Yeah, it really, really does. Now, the reason that we're talking about Simchat Torah today is because when this is actually celebrated, it's celebrated at the end of Sukkot. Now, Sukkot runs for 7 days. But because Numbers 9 happens to mention the eighth day, of course, that's a really good excuse to make the Sukkot holiday 8 days. With these Torah portions, they actually segment them so that at certain feasts or holidays within the Jewish calendar, certain portions of the Scripture are actually read. So it emphasizes those particular holidays. And you mentioned it. We do the same sort of thing in our church culture. So Simchat Torah actually occurs on the ninth day. So after Sukkot is finished, and you have the eighth day of Sukkot, then the ninth day is the celebration of the Torah, the Simchat Torah. Now, the way it works is this, is that they love the Word of God so much that instead of reading the last portion of the Torah portions on the ninth day, that last day of Sukkot, what they do is rather than wait for the beginning of the Bible for the next Shabbat, they actually will read a portion of Genesis on that last day, on Simchat Torah, because the premise is the Word of God never ends. Mm. The Word of God is eternal. There's no start and stop to the Word of God. It goes on and on and on. And every time you read it, you learn something new. Every time you study, you'll find another gem. You dig a little bit deeper, you'll find another treasure. It never, ever, ever ends, which is why Simchat Torah means celebrate the Torah.
5: Mm.
4: And when it's supposedly ending, no, it's not. It's just starting again. Now, I think that that is pretty special because there are people around the world our Christian brothers and sisters who are in very hard closed nations who would love to have access to the Word of God once a week, once a month. We have it every single day. And here we have this incredible celebration, this Jewish tradition where they love and revere and honor the Word of God, and they're hungry for it and they rejoice in it and they celebrate it. And we often have umpteen copies on the shelf and sometimes occasionally pick it up maybe. And I think we can learn a lot from this. Not that we have to emulate what they do, although that wouldn't be a bad thing, but to love and celebrate the Word of God the way they do, I think would be very good for us.
5: Yeah, certainly not wanting it to become religious, but I think understanding the significance of God's Word and the public reading of it is
4: absolutely
5: amazing.
4: Yeah.
5: In our next program, we're going to be looking at the will of God. We're going to do this over a few programs, but looking at the decretive will of God. We'll explore that next time on Foundations.
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And so we've put together a short survey, which is up right now, asking you, what do you enjoy most? 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
1: G'day, I'm Scotty Huss, filling in for Greg Newman this afternoon. 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
2: In this bulletin, newer airlines needing better protocols, trainee doctors voice their concerns, and another positive step forward for Leah Stewart. With more, I'm Gareth Stafford. An aviation expert says airlines like Fly Dubai that doesn't have the same vetting processes as well-known airlines. It comes after the flight from Dubai to Tel Aviv plunged into a steep dive when one of the pilots attacked the captain and a passenger rushed to the cockpit to help bring the plane under control. Chairman at Strategic Aviation Solutions, Neil Hansford, says newer airlines don't have some of the same processes in place.
3: They don't have the facilities that we have in Australia, that if you're a captain and you don't feel that the first officer that you're flying with is safe, you don't have to go to the company. In the case of Qantas, you go to an independent body, so you're not seen to be grassing on your buddy.
2: 174 passengers were on board the flight, including some Australians. A report from tech giant Microsoft claims Australia ranks 11th worldwide for state-sponsored and criminal cyber attacks. Researchers say North Korean hackers are targeting local institutions, particularly across government, IT and higher education networks. Almost two-thirds of surveyed doctors in training say the cost of their studies has caused them stress. A new report by the Australian Medical Association suggests training colleges aren't doing enough to support the country's future medical professionals. AMA Vice President Julian Reyes says trainee experiences have remained largely unchanged over the past 5 years.
4: Really, the report was very disappointing in that it only found about 39% of trainees received any useful feedback about their exam performance, and only 44% said that they had that feedback in a timely way.
2: The report found no specialist college or training program achieved an overall A-grade rating. Sydney mother Leah Stewart has stepped back onto the sand at Coogee Beach months after surviving a near-fatal shark attack. The primary school teacher lost her left arm and endured 11 surgeries in June. She's taken to social media to describe the milestone as a huge step forward in her recovery. A verdict is expected next week in the trial of three Mexican nationals accused of killing Australian brothers Jake and Callum Robinson and their American friend. The court granted a request to deliver the decision before the boys' parents returned to Perth. Deborah and Martin Robinson will hold a private ceremony at the beach where their sons died while awaiting the judge's verdict. More than 1,800 Christians have been in Jerusalem to celebrate the Jewish Feast of the Tabernacles, also known as Sukkot. It was organized by the International Christian Embassy Jerusalem under the theme, "The Lord Roars from Zion." It explains that the Christians' presence is to send a message to the Jewish people that they are not alone. The Christian Embassy says it's also a sign of the future fulfillment of Zechariah 14, which says, "One day all nations will come to Jerusalem to celebrate the Feast of the Tabernacles." Hundreds of students have responded to the gospel message at the University of Miami in the latest outreach organized by the Unite US Ministry targeting college students. Many of the students who made decisions to follow Christ were spontaneously baptized during the event. That's the latest news. Sport is next.
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2: To sport, and in the AFL, Will Ashcroft has won his first Merritt Murray medal as Brisbane's best and fairest. It was overshadowed by Chris Fagan announcing his retirement as Lions coach yesterday. The job now begins looking for his replacement. Swans Premiership coach Paul Roos, who handed the job to John Longmire, expects the Lions to have a plan in place.
6: I'd be staggered to think they're going to go out for a search. I really would. But, you know, footy's a funny business, and we've seen funny things happen in the last 12 months, let alone the last, you know, 100 and something years. So, but I would think they'd have a plan in place.
2: Ashcroft winning his medal ahead of Josh Dunkley and the departing Lachie Neal. That's the latest Vision National News. I'm Gareth Stafford.
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2: Time now for a look at the weather. A deep low-pressure trough is generating rain, storms and gusty winds, some of them intense, in a swathe from WA's west through to central Australia into southeastern South Australia, Victoria and New South Wales. Humid easterly winds also bring a few showers to the northern tropics, the high is clearing southern WA and southwest South Australia. Around the capitals and showers developing at a top of 25 in Sydney today, showers and 17 for Melbourne, sunny and 26 in Brisbane, a sunny 24 in Perth, showers and 18 in Adelaide, partly cloudy and 16 for Hobart, rain and 18 for Canberra, sunny and 34 degrees in Darwin. 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
10: Hello, Mel with you at Vision Christian Radio for your Friday. Filling in for Jen today, and on the way, we're going to head into the spotlight. And this is a great one as we head into part two with Tim Kelly. Now, Tim is a former professional bull and saddle bronc rider from Tenterfield right here in Australia in New South Wales. He's walked through both the highs and the competitive success and the deep personal cost of a marriage breakdown. He's now speaking openly about failure, forgiveness, and ultimately restoration. He's married to Laura right now, and he continues to mentor riders and share his story of faith found in an unlikely place. It's coming up on the Spotlight next, right here on Vision.
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13: 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Insight with Carl Faes delves into the big themes of life, faith and culture through the power of story. Each Insight conversation opens a window into the experiences of everyday people, leaders, thinkers and creatives who've navigated life's challenges and found hope along the way. Tim Kelly is a former professional bull and saddle bronc rider from Tenterfield, New South Wales, who competed internationally in the late 1970s and 80s and even won the Saddle Bronc Junior World Championship. After coming to faith at a major rodeo event, Tim went on to run bull riding schools for over 40 years, training riders across Australia while sharing his testimony. He's walked through the highs of competitive success and the deep personal cost of a marriage breakdown, and now speaks openly about failure, forgiveness, and restoration.
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0: Tell us about that, the major rodeo when the riders came from America and it was happening in Sydney and Melbourne, talked about as a $1 million rodeo.
1: Yeah, okay, yeah. Well, when 1979, I went to the Calgary Stampede. We were just there for 3 weeks. Then I came home and just worked like crazy and saved my money and then went back to Canada in 1980 for the full season, went to 40 rodeos and won a lot of, you know, won quite a bit of money and enough to live on for the 8 months. And but while I was there, I still had that emptiness. I was still looking for, you know, maybe if I can, you know, do well over there this time, it'll be good. And and then while I was there, a guy was having some cowboy church services at the rodeos, and of course I didn't go, but I just saw him doing them there and stuff. And anyway, he'd come round to me and talk to me, and he'd say, "Oh, what bull or what horse you got?" And I'd tell him, and he'd say, "Well, praise the Lord." And I think, "Whoa, gee, you know, especially I didn't mind him kind of saying it, but around all the rest of the guys, and stuff. But anyway, he was a real good guy, and he gave me a Bible, a New Testament Bible, and underlined a scripture that says, "Beloved, I pray that in all respects that you prosper and be in good health, just as your soul prospers." And he underlined it and got me to say it and then just handed it to me. And I didn't have a clue what it was all about. So I came home and started to try and read that Bible. I thought, maybe it's in this. Well, then the World Cup rodeo came on in January 1982, and that was going to be the first $1 million rodeo in the world. And so I went down there and I thought if I can win there, you know, maybe that's what I'm looking for, you know, if I can just win there. So went down there and I can remember it was $350 an event to enter, but you know, it was worth a lot of money there. So that's where I went down.
0: So you went there. Now you've got, as you said, that time in America and the guy giving you the Bible but there is this sense of, even though you're winning, even though you're out partying, it's still pretty empty.
1: Yeah.
0: What did you see in that rodeo? Well, there was also, I know that there was an event where you thought you'd won and you didn't, and it was devastating.
1: Yeah. Well, what happened was I went down there and there was Americans and there was people from a lot of different countries, Canadians, Americans, New Zealanders. There was people from all over the world there, but in the rodeo world. But what I noticed was there, I still had that empty feeling, but I thought, you know, I'll win down here, you know. And but what I did see there was some of the guys were there, you know, they had their wives and kids there and stuff like that, and I thought, there's something about those guys that I haven't got, you know. And instead of going partying like I was and still were at that point, they would go round and, you know, they were going to these meetings. I see one guy carrying a guitar and stuff, and still, you know, I thought, if I just go and win. So I was in a funny place, I suppose, because I'd pray, I'd get drunk as, and then I'd get on my knees and pray that God will give me a good horse, you know, and stuff like that. And I believe he did, you know, and I drew a horse called Silver of Gary McPhee's. Now, everybody won on this horse. He was a real tough horse and he was really good, and I knew I could ride him, you know. So I came out and did the best ride I've ever done, and keeping in mind that I've been watching these other guys going to these, you know, going to do something else that I wasn't involved in, you know. And then so I got on the horse and went across the, you know, he bucked out and I did probably one of the best rides I've ever done in my entire life, and so and jumped off him at the other end, and you know, everything worked perfectly. And then the announcer said it was a great ride, but you missed your mark out. Now, when the horse first comes out of the chutes, and when his front feet hit the ground the first time, you've got to have your feet up over the shoulders of the horse, and if they're back a tiny bit, you're disqualified.
0: Why is

0: getting off that horse back to the chutes, that I thought, you know, I don't care what it takes, I'm going to find out what these other guys have got. I'm going to, you know, I don't care if I never see another rodeo, if I lose all my friends, I'm going to go and see what these guys have got that I haven't got.
1: Yeah, and so that was more than just I missed you, Mark, and I didn't win this.
0: Yeah.
1: This is something that's kind of developing over a long period of time, and this, that was the moment that it all kind of crystallised for
0: you. This was I think from the first time that guy talked to me in 1980 in Canada, I think that was the seed to this time, and you know, it was like the harvest. This is the harvest. I still haven't found it, but I know I've got it. I don't care what it takes.
1: So you turn up. What's it like when you turn up at the hall?
0: I get in there, and there was some guys. There was Glenn Smith. He was preaching from. He came over and was running the meetings from the US and. Yeah, there was quite a few of us Australians in there as well, and so you know, he just sort of shared a message, and it was clear what he sort of said, but the biggest thing was that there was a guy from God Squad, a bikie yep. from God Squad gave that they'd invited there, and he gave his testimony, and when I don't know what he said, I sort of know a bit what he said, but what he said was, I thought, if God can help him, he can help me. You know, that was, and then they said, is there anyone that wants to give their life to the Lord? Well, that's, you know, I thought this is what I've got to do. And that's what I did. Yeah, it was the most amazing thing that ever happened, because all of a sudden I could see it. I could see it in him when he was sharing his testimony, and I thought, that's who I want to be like.
1: Was it the experience on that night? I mean, clearly it's an act of your will. You're making a thought out decision that I want to follow Jesus in my life. Was there an emotional response when you did that? Like, what happened for you?
0: I think that I felt that I've finally, you know, this is what I've been looking for. The door, you know, it's been opened to me. Yep. I remember the guy gave me a Bible there another Bible, and it had a picture in it, and I just left there and stuff, and anyway, for a start, they said he's a big cowboy from America, but he said, if anyone's given their life to the Lord, come and see us at the end. And I thought, I'm out of here, because I've done enough, you know what I mean? because we put up our hands and stuff, you know, and anyway, but and I was heading out, and he stood in the doorway, and he said, you give your life to the Lord. I said, yeah, I did. And then he gave me this Bible. Well, in the Bible, it had a picture of snow, and I'd seen snow in 1980 when I was there in Canada, and it says, though your sins be as scarlet, I can take them out and make it as fresh as freshly fallen snow. And I thought, you know what, that's how I feel.
1: Did you change immediately? Like, did your lifestyle change like the next day, or what? How did that progress for you?
0: I made a decision. I was changing for sure, you know, and then of course, you know, a day goes by, and then you think, you haven't had a drink for a day, you know what I mean? So, you know, I'd still think about having a drink, you know, and I might have a drink, and then some of the other guys said, oh, you're a Christian now, you can't drink, and all this kind of stuff, and then I'd read the Bible and started to read scriptures about drinking and stuff, and then I see where Paul said to Timothy, for your frequent ailments, take a little wine, you know, and I thought, that's me. He's got the name right, even, you know. Anyway, but then I found other scriptures that, you know, said that, you know, if you cause another brother to stumble, you better have a little stone around your neck. And I thought, well, you know, those guys are having the same troubles I was having.
1: Yep.
0: I've got to do it for them.
1: Yes.
0: I've got to, you know, refrain for their sake, you know. And so I just stopped drinking then.
1: Yeah.
0: You know? And not that the drinking, I think, was the end of the thing, but in that culture, that was the change.
1: Yes.
0: Yeah.
1: Yeah. Marked your life out as different from everybody around
0: and
1: you.
0: And I think that was important.
1: How did you kind of find out more about what it was like to be a Christian? You actually approached one of the guys for some help?
0: Yeah. Well, Glenn Smith, because I didn't sort of know where to go, you know, or anything like that. And I asked him, I said, what'll I do now? And he said, I'll give me your address and I'll send you some literature, some tapes. And back in those days, of course, a little cassette tapes. And, you know, in probably about two or three weeks, 40 tapes ended up in a box came for me. And,
1: For all the people who can remember tapes.
0: that's right.
1: Cassette tapes that went in a slot in your car.
0: Yeah. And if you're lucky, they didn't go up through the player. But, yes. Yeah,
1: so on those long drives to,

0: radios, you started listening to these tapes?
1: Yeah, yeah.
0: And did you share them with others?
1: Yeah, I tried to. and that was a mixed, you know.
0: Yes.
1: Back then, the culture was pretty wild and pretty, and Christianity was really frowned on. Mm. That move, you know, of God, you know, when you know, quite a few of us committed our lives to the Lord, but it was a tough time. You know, and but I remember I was traveling with a couple of guys that were some of the wildest guys in the country, and I thought, what do I do with these guys? I want to listen to this stuff, but so all I did was I played about two tapes and they were gone, so I was on my own, you know, from that point.
0: Yeah, you know? So driving by yourself after that.
1: Yeah, yeah.
0: Yeah, so what was the response to you? It's just that they pushed you out of their circles? Were they dismissive? Were they abusive?
1: Yeah, a bit of everything, probably, yeah. Yep. And it was just that people didn't understand. They thought, oh, this church is, you know, churchy sort of stuff, and there's, you know, you're, you know, all of a sudden you think you're Mr., you know, perfect, and, you know, there's you and us, and, you know, it was just that people didn't understand what was happening, I suppose, mainly.
0: What about the other people around you, like people in your family? Were you married at that point? Was that an issue?
1: Yeah, no, I wasn't married. Okay. That was in 82. Well, I got married at the end of 82 then.
0: Okay.
1: Yeah.
0: For your family?
1: Yeah, I come home and I was all excited about it and told my parents that, you know, I'd give my life to the Lord, and I remember Mum saying that, you know, if you would have done that in the Catholic Church, it would have been really great, you know. but yeah, they were happy for me. Didn't understand it so much, but they were happy for me.
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0: CC Winans, worthy of it all with Elevation Worship right here on Vision Christian Radio. Mel with you today. And when I get to chat to artists on the show, I love to ask them what their favorite Bible verse is because we get such a broad and diverse answer, each with a completely different meaning, even when it is the same Bible verse. And Jordan Feliz was asked that exact question.
1: Everybody always asks me, what's your favorite Bible verse? And I'm like, man, I don't have one. And I know that sounds so bizarre because every Christian seems to have like a life verse. So they've got something. I just never have one because I always feel like I read something or somebody will post a verse and I'm like, whoa, that hit me different this time. But then within a week, I'm on to something else that hits me different. But for me, I would say there's a book in the Bible that I love running to whenever I need encouragement or need to just fill something in me. And I always run back to Ephesians. I just think it's an amazing, there's so many different prayers from Paul and there's just a lot of life lessons. There's just a lot of learning in that book about the love of God. There's how to love others, how to treat others, how to treat your wife, like all these different things. There's just a lot of life lessons in there. And I find that book in the Bible is something I run to a lot.
0: It really is a beautiful book. If you haven't read Ephesians, make sure you check it out. Jordan Feliz right now. Jesus is coming back right here on Vision.

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0: It's Mercy Me, Wake Up Sleeper, right here on Vision Christian Radio. Mel with you for your last day of school holidays before we get ready to head into term four. I went to Myer last weekend and they've already got Christmas decorations on the ground floor. I cannot believe it. I am not ready for Christmas yet. On the way, we're going to head into Focus on the Family. And this is talking to parents how you can help your teen overcome anxiety. Now, when anxiety hit Ollie Leah hard at the start of high school, his mum Amber helped him find peace in Christ. So on the next Focus on the Family, we're going to offer real life encouragement from their story and practical tools for both teens facing mental health challenges and for their parents too. It's coming up next on Focus on the Family in about a minute's time, right here at Vision.
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6: Today on Focus on the Family, Amber Leah and her son Ollie join us to talk about the healing that God can bring to teens who struggle with anxiety. Thanks for joining us. I'm John Fuller.
7: John, teen anxiety rates have really risen over the last few years. I think with COVID, it began to show. My own son, Troy, was a junior senior in high school. It was upside down. It was unusual. And I think for those young people, particularly during that COVID season, junior and seniors, freshmen, sophomores, it made a real impact on them. Social structures were changed. I remember they didn't do the prom one year. And then the next year, they put tape on a floor and allowed only 10 students in the taped area. Where you could go and co-mingle was on the deck. Huh. And guess what happened?
6: Yes.
7: Everybody went to the deck. So I don't know what that 6-foot separation was, but I mean, again, it was just odd. And I think it had a lasting impact. And we're seeing as high as 50% of teens and early 20-somethings now that have depression or anxiety. And it's the highest it's ever been. And, you know, here at Focus, we want to help you as a parent. There's no magic dust that goes over this. Even Christian kids from Christian homes are going to be impacted by these exterior inputs. And we have to be savvy and smart as to how to address those needs. They're real. And we want to help equip you to do that better today.
6: And our guests are Amber Leah and her son, Ollie. And Amber's been here before. She's a best-selling author and speaker. She's got 4 sons, and Ollie is the oldest of those boys. He has a ministry to other teens on social media. And we're going to be talking about a book that mom and son have written called You Are Seen, 90 Devotions to Encourage Stressed and Anxious Teens.
7: This is great. I'm so thankful you're both here. Ollie, I really give you a lot of cred here for stepping in. You're a senior in high school, and we really appreciate hearing your heart and hearing from you about what that has looked like for you and having anxiety and dealing with it. And Amber, of course, you're so in tune. I so appreciate your parenting approaches, and you are a best-selling author and speaker and all those things. That puts a little more pressure on you, doesn't
8: it? Yeah, no pressure.
7: Nothing like having to be perfect.
8: Right.
7: But, you know, what's so true is we're just human as well.
8: That's right.
7: For those of us that have written books on things, we're often writing out of our own experience, our own pain, and trying to process that to help other people. So that's the way I know you approach this.
8: Yes.
7: Ollie, let me start with you. Yeah. And again, I just admire your courage. I love it. And in that context, when did you first kind of realize I think I'm feeling anxious. I think I'm waking up every day. What did it look like? Paint the picture for parents that don't really understand what it looks like to you. How old were you? And what was the beginning of that journey?
2: Yeah. Well, first of all, thank you guys for having us. I think my story kind of began going into my freshman year of high school. We were living in California, and then we moved across the country to Tennessee. It was a very big change, very big culture shock.
7: As a freshman.
2: As a freshman, yeah. So, you know, I remember taking my first steps walking in the door. I knew one person, and that was my neighbor that literally I met that morning who drove me to school.
7: Wow.
2: So it was very, it was very new. And I remember walking into the class, and it was just very different for me. Lots of different people and places. And I just remember feeling a little out of my zone. I felt very uncomfortable. And honestly, I feel like that's kind of when my anxiety kind of started to kick in, because I felt like I was kind of outside, felt like I was the new guy. And, you know, I felt like all the eyes were on me. And, you know, of course, that brought a little bit of a stress and anxiety, because I thought, you know, am I the only one? Which was definitely, it was an interesting chapter for me to kind of begin my high school life in, for sure.
7: That, you know, that's a great opening point that parents can miss, that when there's a big shift in life, whatever that might be, a big move or whatever, that can be a beginning point for something like that. Yeah. How did it manifest for you? What describe for us inside your own heart and mind what those voices were saying to you?
2: So, honestly, I think one of the main things that I struggled with, you know, walking into high school was finding friends, finding a good community, finding people that I could surround myself in to just text and be like, hey, you want to go grab some coffee, or I want to go grab lunch. You know, I didn't have that. And I struggled because everybody kind of knew each other, you know, since they were born.
7: They were connected.
2: And that was very different for me. Coming from California, you know, I was very like introducing myself to anybody that I could, and you know, it would be nice. I'd be able to have a conversation or two, and then just kind of felt distant again. It was just very weird. I just remember feeling just lonely. I just remember feeling, you know, kind of sad, because I felt like a people watcher almost, because I could see people having relationships, having, you know, laughing and going and sitting with each other at lunch. And I didn't know who to sit with. I didn't know those things. And I felt very lonely, very, you know, kind of out of what was going on in this place that I had found myself. And I feel like that's kind of where it also
7: kind of isolated.
2: Yeah.
7: Extremely. And this is just 4 years ago, right?
2: Right. This was 4 years ago.
7: This isn't like back when.
2: Yeah.
7: I mean, you're still in that 100%. School, I would imagine.
2: I am still there. Yep.
7: So, again, those are little trigger things that happen. Amber, as a parent, were you eyes wide open? Were you looking for that?
3: No.
7: And Ollie's your oldest. Okay, so this is really, you had a deck stacked against you, right? You're the oldest child.
2: Yeah.
7: Your freshman year, move across the country change. I mean, I can't imagine all the things you were feeling. But
3: well, and I think as a family, we were excited, right? Whether your child, you know, you still live in the same hometown you've always had, but you're going to a new school or there's just a new season. You're excited. We tend to focus on the positive. We don't imagine, you know, necessarily that things are going to be so hard for our kids. And so for Oliver and even his younger brothers that were preteens and teens, we started to see with Ollie in particular a bit of a shift in that he just wasn't his normal perky self. Like he's typically very outgoing.
7: Joyful,
3: you know, conversational when he'd get home. And he would start to just go up to his room, you know, and shut the door. He started to shut down little by little. And I thought, okay, you know, we also were homeschoolers. And then we shifted to going to school. Maybe just the pressures were, you know, getting to him a little bit. I didn't realize how much it was affecting him. And you tried to mask it, I think, for a little while too, until it got to a point where you couldn't.
7: Well, put the good foot forward.
3: Yes.
7: You know, I'm trying sure that wasn't deceptive. It was like, I'll try to play.
3: No. Yeah.
7: Right? And it you have that feeling. You know, let me say it in my expression, I think I might be the dad that would go up to your room and pat you on the knee and say, you know, Ollie, it's going to be okay. Mm-hmm. Tell me what, not that your dad or mom did that, but how useless is that?
2: Well, genuinely, it helps. My mama, she loves me, and I give her a lot of credit, because I think without her, I probably wouldn't be in the place I'm in now.
7: Wow.
2: She really introduced the Lord to me in the place where I wasn't finding God. You know, I would go up into my room. It became a thing where I'd get home from school and walk straight up to my room, shut the door, and wait until you see me until dinner. And which is not myself. You know, I'm the oldest. I'm the big family guy. I walk in and, you know, asking how my little brother's doing and everything. And
7: you've got responsibility.
2: Right. Yeah. I've got responsibility. So, but yeah, I mean, my mom, you know, she would come in and she would engage in conversations with me. And, you know, I do think that I was Definitely distant and felt kind of short.
3: It was pretty hard actually at first. Like, explain a little bit about like just how you were so resistant, because I think that's what caught me off guard is how resistant he was at first when
7: to
3: I would come up
7: to
3: me trying to comfort him, trying to talk with him.
7: Right.
3: So when I would go up there and try to talk to him, eventually he would open up to me, but not at first.
2: Yeah, I think I tried to do things on my own. I wasn't sure, it was new, and so I was kind of like, let me just figure this out, you know, this is just like a school assignment, this is just some homework, you know, I'm just feeling a little off, you know, I can try and get this done. And I really, because I did that, put myself in a far worse place than I really had to be in.
7: So the aim was noble, but the process didn't help you the point. And I think back to my question, the thing that we need to be mindful of as parents is, and you know, I think Gene would have a fair criticism of me as my parenting style, that I'm kind of pick yourself up by your bootstraps and go. Mm. And that doesn't work in this spot. You've got to... As a parent, you got to be there.
3: Yes.
7: You got to move in. You can't be pushed away by that superficial kind of, I got this. Mm-hmm. You got to keep processing and pressing into your child's heart.
3: Yeah.
7: And I guess speak to me as a dad in that context of how to think of this differently.
3: Yes. Well, I think it was very important. You know, when we started to see like panic attacks begin. When we would start to see Ollie spiral into the darker places, like less of the just, I've got this, and more of the, there's clearly something wrong. And when you feel so helpless as a parent, you're not sure what to do.
7: Right.
3: And even in those moments, like we would come to Ollie and he would be like, no, you know, and he would be very resistant and push us away. He would even tell us that sometimes he just wanted to be in that dark place. Like, he, even though he didn't want to be in that dark place, he wanted to be in that dark place. Yeah. And I think the key for us was to not give up. You know, we sought counseling. We looked into medications, different supplements, you know, changing his diet, making sure he got good sleep, a lot of practical things proactively, consistently is what helped to eventually break down some of these barriers and help us work through some things. And so for a parent, even when your child pushes you away and resists you, they don't really want you to go away. Mm. Like at first I would get indignant and be like, well, you can't talk to me like that. I'm trying to help you, you know? And then I realized quickly, whoa, that's not going to help. Like, this is him feeling something that's not about me. And this isn't my child that's normally who he is. This is somebody different all of a sudden. And so to just continue to be patient with him and loving to him and to speak truth to him in small doses, even if he rejected it in the moment.
7: Yeah. So the first thing we're hearing is, as parents, be aware of situational changes that can impact your child's emotional well-being.
3: Yes.
7: Just generally, and don't be flippant about it, and
3: absolutely
7: engage
3: be aware.
7: It so that you know, you can attack this together. Amber, let me ask you the practical steps that parents can take to help their children who are dealing with intense anxiety. What are some of those practical steps?
3: Well, Ollie and I are so thankful that we even have some amazing professional, you know, counselors that
7: speaked
3: into, you know, our lives. And you know, we include some of that in our book together too, because we needed those practical steps. And so like when Oliver would get into a really deep, dark place, a hole, you know, it was almost like he was just in this pit and nothing could bring him out of it. It oftentimes was because of anticipating something that was about to happen. Mm-hmm. Like, even if it was a good thing, it was like too much for him to handle. Like playing baseball, he loved to play baseball, but now all of a sudden, the thought of going to a game or something would be so overwhelming and anxiety-inducing that it took all the joy out of it. Mm-hmm. And so we would do some practices. Like, one practice we would do is we would just take a deep breath in the moment. Mm-hmm. And so Oliver learned, I think you even, you know, you learned pretty quickly to do this when I wasn't around, to do some box breathing.
7: Yes. Box breathing, describe that.
3: Yeah.
2: So I'll describe it. Box breathing is, it's super simple. It's like the, you know, very norm, like this is how you can start to figure out how to start managing your breathing, is it's, you know, you breathe in for 4 seconds. So you just, then you hold it for 4 seconds and you breathe out for 4 seconds. And you just wait for 4 seconds. And so you just kind of keep that cycle. And I like to think of it as a box, you know, and that's why we call it
7: and
2: box.
7: And it kind of regulates your feeling.
2: Yes,
3: side.
2: It does. Yeah. And I remember multiple times where I would be sitting in my bed. I just remember it being a dark setting as well. I'd be sitting in my room. I would just genuinely be having this anxiety, this panic attack where I'd just kind of be freaking out. I remember being like crying. I remember being worked up. And I just remember my heart just beating and beating. And, you know, my mom would come. She'd, you know, hold my hand. And, you know, sometimes I'd, you know, take my hand back and pull away. And I just remember these things. And she'd just say, Ollie, just give me a second. Like, just give me a chance. Let's just try the box breathing. I'd say, no, this is stupid. Like, I don't want to do this. And she just, you know, kept on going after me, kept on pursuing me. Let's just try this. And so, you know, eventually I tried. I just did those breathing steps. My heart started slowing down. I was able to have a conversation. And that is when life change began to happen, because that was when a space was created where I could open up to my mom. And it was because of those practical steps that I was able to really talk about what was going on in my life, what was going on at school, in my sports team, how I was feeling, what was causing my anxiety. And that's when those conversations began.
3: And we learned also to, along with the box breathing, because the cortisol, right, and the stress hormones and all that, the fight or flight mechanism that's chemically going on in his body in that moment, it allows us to just get back to reality for a minute instead of in that swirly place, that panic-driven place. And we would do that breathing. We would just get back into our senses again. And then I would often say, okay, Ollie, I'm just going to tell you two things I'm thankful for just from today. Yeah. And I would encourage him to do that. And sometimes he would resist. But eventually, just by being persistent and consistent with him, when we'd do the breathing, we'd be like, let's just shift from the fear of the future or the loneliness or the grief of whatever he may be processing from earlier today. There is good in your life right now. I know it feels dark and scary and overwhelming, but we have to take those thoughts captive and to focus on things that we can praise the Lord for even today.
7: Yeah. You know, before we move off of this theme, there were kind of the senses grounding that you went through. Box breathing must have been one of them. What are the other senses orientation that helped you?
2: Yeah, do you want to share this one?
3: Well, sure. So one of the other key things that was helpful for us was telling Oliver, okay, in the moment, again, you're panicking, but let's try something called 5-4-3-2-1, which we learned from counselors too, is that I would say to Ollie, okay, Ollie, what are five things that you can see right now? And just looking around the room. And at first, your teenager, they, again, might resist you. Like, don't allow their resistance to dictate what you do as a parent. You know, you get to lovingly keep pursuing them. Uh-huh. And when he wouldn't do it, I would sometimes even in the beginning just say it. Okay, I can see, you know, the necklace around your neck. I can see, you know, the blanket here on the bed. And I can see, you know, the trees outside that are, you know, blowing in the wind. And so just five things that you can see. Mm-hmm. And then it would be like four things that you could feel, you know, feeling the shirt against your skin, three things that, you know, you could smell, you know, two things that you could taste, like just going through the senses one by one and allowing that again to bring us back to the present moment and not be in such a place of panic and overwhelm.
7: Yeah. You know, going through some of that counseling for our family, I mean, I think we underestimate the power of sense.
2: Oh, yeah.
7: And that's what they're connecting you with, so you can get better connected with what's real.
3: It regulates your nervous system again.
7: I mean, these are simple things that they've learned to help reduce anxiety and depression.
3: Yes.
7: And it's really phenomenal.
3: It is. And I think it helps to build empathy and compassion as a parent for your child, because you're realizing this is a really physiological thing and sometimes like a spiritual thing. Mm-hmm. We don't need to panic ourselves and think that there's something terribly wrong that we're not going to be able to work through, that we can work through this. And also to, again, not take this personally and start to feel guilt as a parent.
7: You know, let me ask this. We talked about, you know, in my case, the dad response, it'll be okay. You know, it sounds hollow to the person who is suffering from that anxiety or that depression. But Amber, I want to ask you specifically, and Ollie respond as the recipient of this. How do we as parents encourage our children to trust God when the circumstances are that hard? It feels a little bit like it'll be okay. Because again, that connection to the Lord can feel distant to the one who's dealing with anxiety. Yeah.
3: I absolutely know and believe that the Word of God is living and active. Amen. It is useful for life, for godliness, but it is powerful in the moments. In our worst moments, it is the Word of God that is going to ground me the most. And it is His Word that has helped me the most. And so, in particular, I found that as a mom, refocusing Ollie on the promises of God and his identity in Christ was the most helpful scriptural direction to give him, which is why, you know, we called our book You Are Seen. We wanted to put in place all of these different, you know, 15 different things that are affirming for teenagers about who they are in Christ and his promises to them. Because when Ollie was struggling the most, I wanted him to know that, you know, the joy of the Lord is your strength. Mm-hmm. You may feel weak right now, but there is joy in the Lord. Weeping will be through the night tonight. We are going to cry some tears tonight. But Ollie, God's word says joy comes in the morning.
2: Yes.
3: The Lord tells you, cast your cares on him. That means you're going to have cares. You're going to have anxieties. Cast them on him. He cares for you. And really trying to speak through the darkness to shine the light. You know, when the light is present, the darkness has to go.
7: How do we continue to work constructively as a parent so we're not damaging the relationship and we're continuing to put, and I don't mean this negatively, but continuing to put the spiritual breadcrumbs out there in such a way that they can say, this tastes good.
3: Yes.
7: And they move to the next one. You know, you just can't be the bull in the china shop parent going, come on, straighten up.
3: Yeah.
7: This is really, I don't know what to do with you.
3: Right.
7: And it's freaking me out.
3: Yeah. You have to lance the wound gently with the word of God, as opposed to like coming in like a dagger, you know, to be really gentle spiritually with your child.
2: Yeah.
3: I think that they know the tone is different when you can come to your child with empathy. It's all about the way I present it, right? With great compassion.
7: Right.
3: Like he knew that I wasn't trying to just be preachy at him and be like, you need to feel this way. It was more, hey, Ollie, I know this hurts. I know that you're feeling afraid.
7: Yeah.
3: And if you're not, that's okay. But I just want you to know that I'm here for you and the Lord is here for you. Mm-hmm. And just reminding them of those things in a gentle way.
7: Amber, let's end with mom. Mm-hmm. Speaking to moms and dads, but the mom's heart to say, okay, if you feel like you're in this spot, don't ignore it.
3: Yeah.
7: Don't try to just talk it out.
3: Right.
7: What are those things that I need to do that I'm concerned about? Because my son, my daughter is not what they used to be in that emotional space.
3: Yeah.
7: What do we do?
3: Well, first of all, you're not alone. As you said at the beginning, like this is a really common thing that so many teens are struggling with. And as a parent, we often are caught off guard by it. We're surprised by it. We don't realize how dark and deep it's become for our teens. And so in general, I think it's important that we keep our kids in prayer. You know, that's like the foundation for me is I pray so fervently for my kids. And even in those moments when I had no idea what to do because nothing I was doing was quote unquote working with Ollie, he'd be in his room crying, you know, or just isolating. I got to a point where I would even, and I wasn't really raised this way, but I was just like, Lord, I would take, you know, cooking oil and I would put it all around the door frame of Oliver's door. And I would just be on my knees outside his door when he would push me out and I would just pray over him.
7: Wow.
3: And I would just take scriptures and I would just say, look, the angel of the Lord is a guard around my son. You know that, Lord, just replace the dark thoughts with words of your truth. Like I cannot get through to him, but I know, Lord, that you can. And so really praying fervently for my child and recognizing that while I wanted the Lord to be Ollie's hope, he was also my hope as a mom. And I could rely on the Lord to give me wisdom and discernment and be consistent and persevering for your child. You know, be proactive in getting help. You know, do your homework. Reach out to Focus for the resources that they offer and the counseling that they offer. Don't give up on your child. And please have hope. Mm-hmm. You know, Ollie and I, our testimony hopefully will be a great encouragement to you. It could take a long time, but don't give up on your child and don't give up on the Lord being a present help
7: in
3: your child.
7: I like that point of hope because don't let shame and guilt be those core principles. Let hope be the principle and make sure as a parent that we're not reinforcing shame and guilt because, you know, we didn't get the child we hoped for.
3: Yeah.
7: My goodness, is that so far.
3: And I have to say too that along with that, Jim, one of the main things that we dealt with a lot is the shame and guilt that Ollie would feel after some episodes he would have.
7: Yeah.
3: Then it would be the shame and the guilt for how he spoke to us or how he treated us.
2: Yeah.
3: And I've gotten to the habit of saying to him, Ollie, you were forgiven from the start.
7: Yeah.
3: You're already forgiven. And again, you don't need to feel that shame or guilt. And I think that's why, you know, Ollie started an Instagram called Walk In With Ollie just to speak to teens and peers
7: so
3: that they would be able to see you don't need to hide and isolate about this. It's normal, unfortunately. Yeah. You're not alone. And so just remembering people that they're going to, it's good to be vulnerable and it's good to connect, but don't feel shame over it.
7: That's so good. Ollie, I'm impressed. I think, you know, you continue on your path and then you can become president of Focus. family. You've got so many things going in your direction with the Lord. That's impressive. Mm-hmm. So well done. Way to go. Way to fight for life. You know, John 10:10 says the thief comes to steal, kill, and destroy. That's right. And it's clever how he goes about doing that. It's to kill you emotionally.
3: That's right.
7: To kill you physically and to destroy who you are made in God's image. He hates that we're made in his image. And I'm proud of the way you have fought for life. And I mean that big life, you know, life in Christ is what the end of that scripture says, to have life in Christ and life more abundantly. It seems like you are there. Mm-hmm. And it's a privilege to meet you. Always good to see you, Amber. Thanks for being with us.
3: It's my pleasure.
6: What an encouraging conversation today with Amber and Ollie. And I so appreciated the insight about the anxiety that affected him so much. It affects so many young people, and especially teens. But obviously, scripture, prayer, and counseling can make a big difference. And we hope the show has encouraged you. Get a copy of the book from Amber and Ollie, that devotional for anxious teens. It's called, once again, You Are Seen. That's available at online retailers or local booksellers. 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I'm John Fuller.
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9: In this bulletin, Bankstown Hospital nurses to get their day in court, and the Roosters preparing for the NRL Grand Final. With more, I'm Gareth Stafford. The federal opposition claims the Albanese government is punishing small business and lying to Australians over the surcharge ban. The Prime Minister insists customers will pay less, with businesses now prevented from charging extra for Visa, MasterCard and FPOS transactions. But the opposition says the costs will be passed on to customers, while the tax office will no longer accept credit card payments. Liberal leader Angus Taylor says the measure is misguided.
10: It is beyond comprehension. On the day that they impose these surcharges on small businesses, has decided that the ATO won't take credit card payments because they don't want the surcharges. I mean, seriously, you couldn't make it up.
9: Many businesses pay tax bills using a credit card to help manage their cash flow. A high-profile criminal case involving two former Bankstown Hospital nurses could head to the High Court. Lawyers for the nurses argue the laws used to charge them over alleged threats against Israeli patients infringe upon their free speech. The pair have pleaded not guilty to using a carriage service to menace, with a new challenge likely to push their upcoming trial into next year. The eSafety Commissioner has taken aim at major gaming platforms, including Steam and Epic Games, for failing to protect children from online harm. A report has found companies are relying on basic self-reporting rather than proactive tools to detect child exploitation and grooming. Commissioner Julie Imnen-Grant says the tech giants should be doing more to address the issue.
11: And what we have found is the protections of child accounts are not on by default, to the extent they will. We were concerned that adult accounts could contact child accounts without any form of parental consent, and those adults could be parents or predators.
9: The Safety Commissioner also claims that a lack of age verification is leaving younger gamers exposed to cyber predators. The young Brisbane Christian mum-turned-entrepreneur has launched a Christian-themed and Christmas-centred online business with great success. Ella King makes wrapping paper, gift tags, cards, pyjamas, linen and fabrics with a subtle faith message. She told Vision Radio, God inspired her to create Holy Homes when she was desperate for an income.
12: I just started doing this and God just took over. Within 10 months, I've now got 75,000 followers. Wrapping gifts in something that reminds people of the reason for the season, or giving them a card, or having a gift tag, or wearing pajamas. It's just got a subtlety to it. I've had people message me who are not Christian who've said, I've just seen your wrapping paper and I just love it for what it is.
9: Customers have told Ella her products spark conversations about faith. That's the latest news. Sport is next.
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9: To sport, and in the NRL, the Sydney Roosters are quietly going about their business 48 hours out from their grand final with the Newcastle Knights. The Chooks will start as heavy favourites on Sunday at Accor Stadium. Winger Mark Nawa Kaniedzi says they're focusing on ticking all the boxes this week so they can lift the trophy on Sunday.
14: Everyone at the club, especially us boys, you know, we know how hard we've worked to get here, and I know we still haven't done the job, but you know, we can do everything to get the job done.
9: Meantime, the Knights have named Harrison Graham at hooker in place of the suspended Phoenix Crossland, but there are suggestions 18-year-old Diesel Hagen could make a shock NRL debut by starting on Sunday. And the AFL free agency period has opened, with Carlton lodging paperwork, signing Sydney forward Joel Amati to a 5-year deal. Compensation for the Swans will be determined later today. Toby Green has made his way to Geelong on a 3-year deal, with his Giants teammate Kieran Briggs taking up an offer from Richmond. That's the latest Vision National News. I'm Gareth Stafford.
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9: Time now for a look at the weather. A deep low-pressure trough is generating rain, storms and gusty winds, some of them intense, in a swathe from WA's west through to central Australia into southeastern South Australia, Victoria and New South Wales. Humid easterly winds also bring a few showers to the northern tropics, the high is clearing southern WA and southwest South Australia. Around the capitals, and the showers developing in a top of 25 in Sydney today, showers and 17 for Melbourne, sunny and 26 in Brisbane, a sunny 24 in Perth, showers and 18 in Adelaide, partly cloudy and 16 for Hobart, rain and 18 for Canberra, sunny and 34 degrees in Darwin. 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
0: Now with you on Vision Christian Radio, filling in for Jen for your Friday, last day of school holidays, as we get you ready for the weekend. We've got a Bible verse for you from Proverbs 3, 5 to 6. I love this one. Trust in the Lord with all your heart and lean not on your own understanding. In all your ways, submit to him and he will make your path straight. It's from Proverbs 3, 5 to 6. And on the way, we're going to head into the story with Jimmy Colfax. And this one's a little bit of a heavy one, but really, really important conversation. After keeping childhood sexual abuse a secret for more than 40 years, Dale Johns was subpoenaed to have to testify against his perpetrator. He and his counsellor, Tim Donovan, are sharing how trust, vulnerability and compassionate counselling became vital steps in his journey towards healing. It's coming up next, right here on The Story on Vision.
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19: Well, I had a policeman come to the front door with a subpoena for me to go to court, and that was an offence against the perpetrator. So apparently the Royal Commission had been to the town that I was brought up in and had spoken to some people, and my name was given to them through that process. I was very broken on the doorstep and I just broke down.
20: G'day, I'm Jimmy Colfax. Welcome to The Story. Well, today, Dale Johns joins us once again to share more of his journey to healing after being sexually abused as a child. Dale and his counsellor, Tim Donovan, are the authors of the book Reclaiming Lives from Sexual Violence, and their website is understandingshame.com. As we'll hear today, Dale had kept his sexual abuse a secret for over 40 years until a police officer knocked on his door. Dale was subpoenaed to testify in a trial against his perpetrator, and all the painful memories began to flood back. Once again, Dale is joined by Tim Donovan, who's a registered mental health social worker. And before we get started, I just want to mention again that the topic of childhood sexual abuse has the potential to trigger painful memories in those who have had similar experiences. So today's program is not recommended for young children or for anyone who feels uncomfortable with this topic. Also, if you're listening today and need someone to talk to, you can call the 24-hour National Sexual Assault and Domestic Violence Counselling Line on 1-800-RESPECT. That's 1-800-737-732. Once again, that's 1-800-RESPECT, or the numbers are 1-800-737-732. Now, here's more of Dale Johns and Tim Donovan chatting with Eric Scatterbo.
21: Okay, Dale, now let's get back to your story. You ended by saying that you were at a very low point, life spiraling out of control, getting involved in drugs and other things, having a very low self-image, I guess you could say. Then what happened next in your life?
19: Well, I had a policeman come to the front door with a subpoena for me to go to court, and that was an offence against the perpetrator.
21: How did they know about it?
19: Through the Royal Commission.
21: So at this point, had you talked to anybody?
19: No, I hadn't at that point. But
21: How did they know about it?
19: Apparently, the Royal Commission had been to the town that I was brought up in and had spoken to some people, and my name was given to them through that.
21: Oh, process. Somebody else mentioned it. Oh, okay.
19: Yeah, so I entered the judicial process, and
21: Before we get to that, I just wanted to find out, because all this stuff is going on inside of you, the shame and all How did you feel when you got that knock on the door and they told you that all these things from what you thought was your past and over with, it's going to all come back now? How did you feel about that?
19: I was very broken on the doorstep and I just broke down and fell to the floor because my wife didn't even know about any of these things. Yeah. So, and she came to the door and said, "What in the hell's going on?" And I said, I can't talk about it now, but I was abused by the priest. And so it was a very difficult time.
21: Yeah, understandably.
19: Where I had to, you know, then reveal it to the rest of my family who didn't know either, or my children.
21: So you didn't even have a choice, because it's going to come out.
19: Yes, really painful. And I was in denial of it as well, I think, at that time. Yeah, trying to deny it all. Yeah, it was a very difficult time.
21: How old were you about at that time?
19: Don't ask me a question like that. I'm not good at maths.
21: give me a ballpark figure. You were married, you said.
19: Yes, I was about... when the police came, it was 2012.
21: Oh, so we're fast forwarding.
19: Yeah.
21: Several years.
19: Yeah. It's only in the last 10 years that this all started. So.
21: Oh, okay. So this was ancient history.
19: Yeah.
21: Except for it was still gnawing away in the background, impacting your life.
19: Yep.
21: But so we're fast forwarding.
19: 42 years before I said anything about it to anyone.
21: So how did your wife react?
19: Disbelief, I think, for the start, but then realised why I had been so overprotective with the children going anywhere or Yeah, all that sort of thing became sort of a bit profound for her then.
21: Hmm. So the police show up at your doorstep wanting you to do what? What's the next step?
19: Was to go to court. Hmm. Yeah. Yeah.
21: They're looking for witnesses in the case. Is that what was happening?
19: Yeah.
21: Okay.
19: And then I got a phone call from the Senno Task Force and
21: interview. Task Force?
19: Senno Task Force.
21: What is that?
19: I think they were detectives working with the Royal Commission, looking for people who had been abused by the perpetrator.
21: So would I be correct in saying there were other accusations about this particular priest?
19: Yeah.
21: Okay. Because so that's very rarely just one incident. It's correct me if I'm wrong, Tim and Dale, but it's usually a pattern with a person like that.
19: Yeah. Yeah, mine was a class action, so there was 12 people involved in a court case.
21: Mm-hmm.
19: Yeah. So that was horrendous in itself, really. Mm-hmm. But during that process is when I met the counsellor from the Office of Public Prosecutions during a court case.
21: Mm-hmm.
19: And she made an appointment for me to have counselling in Central Victoria. And

0: on Dale. And so where we were, out the window was the spire of the Catholic Church. And
1: was that like a steeple?
0: Yeah, like a steeple, and it was on a hill, so it was even more height involved.
1: Oh, okay.
0: Yeah, and I remember Dale and I looking at it and going, wow, the irony of this this circumstances that we bring ourselves together in. And, you know, that, I think that was where I sort of shared just a snippet of my faith, and that came out more later as our trust was built, et cetera, and it was relevant to Dale's story. But, yeah, that was our first humble beginnings, wasn't it?
2: Yeah, it was. And that that spire for me was like an overpowering, you know, like it was the Catholic Church was watching over me in the room. But we made a joke of it that day, Tim, and had a bit of a laugh, and yeah, and our relationship grew from there.
1: Yeah, and we'll find out about how your friendship has grown and developed, and you even co-authored a book together. But getting back to your story, Dale, up to that point, you had not had a positive experience with counselors. Is that right?
2: No, I hadn't. All the counselors I'd seen were women because I didn't really trust men. Besides my dad and brothers, I had not trusted men at all. So that's why I always saw women. But so seeing Tim was, I was a bit nervous.
1: Yeah. What did you think when you first met Tim? How did you respond to finally trying to talk to another guy about your situation?
2: Well, I was nervous and quite anxious about meeting with a male counselor, but I also, in a way, I really craved male friendship. So, yeah, when we met, Tim popped his head around the corner of the waiting room in the place and said, "Hi, I'm Tim, you must be Dale," and followed him down the hall to that infamous room where the Catholic spire was overshadowing the room almost. And
1: Were you able to see it out the window? Is that it?
2: Yeah, and yeah, our relationship grew from that day, and I think it started after we sort of had a joke about the spire.
1: So what was it about Tim that he gained your trust?
2: He was just very different. Very often...
1: Well, we know he's different, but...
2: Very different to anyone else I'd seen.
1: Sorry, Tim.
0: not at all.
2: Very different to anyone else I'd seen, of course, and there were no accusations or judgments made. And often that happened to me. So there was nothing like that. He just wanted to get to know me first before we did anything, and I got to know Tim. So
1: he actually wanted to chat a bit. Is that what you're saying?
2: Yeah, absolutely.
1: And get to know you.
2: Yeah.
1: Human to human.
2: Yes, which is really important and amazing for me to have someone like that want to get to know me and care about me.
1: Tim?
0: Yeah. Yeah, I think too, in that, Dale, and correct me please on this if it's a little bit misguided as such, but I think practices of self in the profession of counselling are really important, Eric. And, you know, when we look at what practices of self...
1: What does that mean? I'm not a counsellor. Practices of self?
0: Absolutely. Like what you bring into the conversation without having the theories and the models used, that idea of being collaborative, working together, that idea of being transparent and open and honest, and that idea of being
1: vulnerable,
0: curious, absolutely vulnerable, and you know, and asking the questions of, you know, I come with plenty of opinions, but asking Dale about his opinions about his own lived experiences.
1: Now, so, let me share this. Last time after our conversation ended, I said, "Oh, I thought I talked too much." And you're like, "Oh, that's my job. I get people to talk." Dale, would you say that's what Tim is good at? He's good at getting people to talk. Was that your experience, Dale?
2: Yes, it is. He's good at that. But I guess the care of me in that the emotion and the vulnerability, and it does take vulnerability to open, and you have to know someone to open up about stuff like sexual abuse. So that was really important. Yeah.
0: And the relationship, I guess, Eric, for you, you know, is key. And for me, it's key. And, you know, there's models, ideas in that, you know, without relationship in the therapeutic alliance, you know, it's really tricky to navigate that trust and having hope and,

0: someone opening up. So I think that was really important, wasn't it, initially?
1: Yeah.
0: For me to be vulnerable and checking in, I guess.
1: Yeah. Know, yeah.
0: Continuously on Dale's experiences. And for instance, we're using the whiteboard. So we're almost co-researching together, yeah, which, you know, strips back those dominant ideas of expert driven therapy, counseling.
1: And sharing the note taking as well. So, yeah.
2: You're listening to The Story. Today, our guest once again is Dale Johns, along with his counsellor, Tim Donovan. Dale is a survivor of childhood sexual abuse, and he's sharing about his journey to healing. Together, they've written a book called Reclaiming Lives from Sexual Violence, and their website is understandingshame.com. We'll hear more of Dale's story when we return.
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0: It's Danny Gokey, only for a moment, right here on Vision Christian Radio as we continue our chat with the story with Jimmy Colfax, talking with Dale Johns as he shares his journey as a survivor of childhood sexual abuse by a trusted authority figure. He's talking with counsellor Tim Donovan as he explores shame, silence, faith, and the gradual process of healing and finding freedom through speaking out and supporting other people. Let's head into the story.
1: Hi, I'm Jimmy Colfax, and this is The Story. Today, once again, our guest is Dale Johns, who's a survivor of childhood sexual abuse, and he's sharing about his journey to healing. He's joined once again by his counsellor, Tim Donovan, and together they've written a book called Reclaiming Lives from Sexual Violence, and their website is understandingshame.com. Now, here's more of their conversation with Eric Scatterbo.
2: So, Dale, would you say Tim was doing well as far as guiding you out of the metaphorical darkness and wilderness?
3: Yes. Yeah. I mean, it took time, a long time, really. Mm-hmm. It was 3.5 years, wasn't it, Tim, by the time we finished? So, but Tim, the things that Tim did, like I took on the role of shame and he interviewed me as shame.
2: Huh. That's interesting.
3: And the information that I actually knew about what shame was doing to me was absolutely mind-blowing, fascinating, and just such an interesting way to understand shame.
2: So what was the epiphany, the key turning point in your counseling experience with Tim?
3: I think when he asked me that question, what's the difference between the perpetrator and myself?
2: So let's just pause here to reflect on this. The question was, Tim asked you, Dale, what's the difference between the perpetrator and yourself?
3: Yes.
2: And that's kind of what got you really thinking. Now, for me, as a non-counselor, as somebody who hasn't been abused, it's hard for me to understand why that would be a significant question, because I would think, isn't it clear that you were a victim or you were innocent and the perpetrator is the perpetrator? But yet, because of all the reasons we mentioned earlier with him manipulating you and everything, that wasn't clear in your mind.
3: No, I felt guilty. I was guilty.
2: That's basically what you felt. So, so what was it about this question that really caused you to kind of turn the corner?
3: Well, I was really quite hurt when Tim asked me that question.
2: Is that right?
3: Yes.
2: Why?
3: And I wondered why he would ask me a question like that. And I had really no idea why he would.
2: What was your thinking up to that point?
3: I was shocked by the question. I just
2: Why?
3: Didn't, I just something that I never thought I'd be asked, I guess.
2: Huh. Okay.
3: And I didn't know what it would do to help because it made me feel worse at that moment.
2: Hmm. Why did that
3: make
2: you feel worse?
3: I don't know. I really I don't understand that, but it did.
2: Hmm.
3: Anyway, when I left the, appointment that day, I was deep in thought and praying, and on my way home I had a significant flashback. I was sobbing and I had to stop the car. And I just started to see why Tim had asked me that question, and I started to see the differences between the perpetrator and myself and my innocence and his overpowering and just all the things that we were so different. I started to see them and very clearly. And so that was really a pivotal question for me in counseling.
2: And did it help you understand that, hey, I was innocent?
3: Yes. Yes, it did. Absolutely. Yep. And I could see that I had taken on so much of what he did to me as being my fault and all those sort of things. So, yeah,
2: and this is years and years later that you're finally realizing.
3: Yes,
2: I was innocent.
3: Yes,
2: and it had been gnawing at you for all those years.
3: Yeah, pivotal, isn't it?
2: Yeah.
3: And I started to have more and more flashbacks after that. So it was like God started to reveal all the things I'd put away into the depths of my being, and when I could cope for another one, they'd come, and I'd through what Tim had taught me and stuff, I was able to walk through those situations myself, look at them and understand, you know, how innocent I was in that, and and the overpowering effects of sexual abuse and what it does to you as a person.
2: So that virus, to use that analogy that we used, it was in a sense, to a certain extent, eradicated, would you say?
3: No, not eradicated, but I'm able to deal with stuff when it comes now through, you know, what Tim has really over the 3.5 years is really, and which continues, taught me.
2: So would it be fair to say that he's empowered you to have some coping strategies? Would that
3: be? Yes, absolutely. And and understanding shame is a really big part of that, and understanding the way shame works.
2: Mm-hmm. So people listening today who can identify with your story, what do you most want them to know about how shame works?
3: That shame absolutely controls. I guess they need to get help. They need to get good counseling to help them through that. You can't do it on your own. You have to learn these strategies, I think, that that I have learned, and that is really the only way you can overcome it, is to learn and know about how it works.
2: And Tim, what would you like the listeners to know about shame?
4: Yeah, I guess I'd like to, if that's okay, Dale, to ask you, you know, the listeners may be thinking, you mentioned strategies, you mentioned ways to cope. What were some of those ways that we were able to draw out that were already there? I guess the assumption, in a way, was that you have the skills and abilities. It's a matter of drawing them out. What were some of those ideas that you were able to conclude about yourself?
3: Yeah, well, knowing that I was innocent in that, I think gave me the power to be able to look deeply into those situations. Understanding myself more, I think. I didn't know who I was. I started to know who I am. There's still a lot of confusion around that, but you know, it's much better than it was. And so, yeah.
4: And would it be right to suggest, Dale, and for Eric and the listeners, that rather than the problems, the abuse, fully defining who you are, your identity, taking on that idea is that's who I am, we were able to, through that pivotal sort of moment and the externalizing of shame, as in the shame's the shame, not you, Dale, you could see yourself, I guess, in a different light, that there was more that defined you, as in there was more to your identity, and that was your integrity.
3: Yeah, yeah, my integrity. And also you brought out with that, we actually interviewed integrity as well, me taking on the role of integrity. And that was very eye-opening too. And I started to see that Tim brought out other story, positive stories that of the person that I was, that I am. So that was really important as well, seeing myself in much better light. Yeah.
4: And those stories of resistance where you had always stood up for what's right before the abuse, during the abuse, and continue to. And those stories were almost silence, weren't they?
3: They were. They were by shame, yeah. Yep.
4: And showing that you're always committed to, what would you say, standing up for justice, and that it wasn't further separating, that it wasn't your fault.
3: Yeah. Yep. And I tried to do that through helping others. It's in the schoolyard and things like that.
2: So looking back, if I'm understanding you right, both of you, Dale, you had stood up for people and you've helped people. You were involved in pastoral counseling for about 20 years. Yes. So you've always had a heart for helping others, even through all your trauma.
3: Yes, I have.
2: So,
3: but until I met Tim, I hadn't recognized that.
2: Is that right?
3: Yeah.
2: So you have a heart for wanting to help.
3: Yeah, I do. And I've
2: always had
3: it.
2: That. Yeah.
3: I've had it since the abuse started. Yeah. I wanted to help anyone who was living a difficult life or had any trauma or whatever.
2: Yeah. Now, I'm remembering in my notes that it says, the problem is the problem, you're not the problem. Am I saying that right? Am I remembering it right?
3: Yep.
2: So that was also pivotal. Pivotal.
3: Yes.
2: Pivotal.
3: Yep. Pivotal.
2: Pivotal. I just talk for a living. What do I?
3: It was pivotal. Yes.
2: To distinguish, you're not the problem. Mm. The problem is the problem.
3: Problem. Yeah.
2: What the perpetrator did is the problem. Yes. You're not the problem. You're wanting to help people.
3: Mm. Yes.
2: And that helps you have a much more positive view of yourself.
3: Yes, absolutely. Yep.
2: I'm starting to see why Tim's so good. He's getting me to talk again. Tim, you're wonderful. You're a great counselor.
3: Yes.
2: Well, we're running out of time, but any other wise things, Tim, you want to share, or Dale, you want to talk about how great Tim is?
3: I do that all the time.
2: Oh, I'm starting to understand why you like Tim so much. Good on you, Tim.
4: Thanks, Eric.
3: Yes.
2: But well, let's get to the book. The two of you, not only has Dale come to be in a much better place, and we're hearing all these positive developments in your life, Dale, but the two of you got to the point of wanting to share these experiences and your growth in a book. Tell us about that. Dale, how did you feel about wanting your story shared publicly?
3: That is something I wanted to do.
2: You did?
3: Yes. I wanted to help others, to help mm-hmm. others. Mm-hmm. Yeah. And it had been 42 years before I could say anything. So if there's others out there that are the same, you know, who may never talk about it, I wanted them to have the opportunity to hear our story and mm-hmm. maybe they could talk about their story too and be released from the silence.
2: Amen.
3: Which is a form of healing.
2: Mm-hmm. And Tim, why did you want to write a book?
4: I think I was just so humbled. I was humbled by Dale's trust in me. Of course, our faith had a lot to do with it, and it was centered in that. It was a story that needed to be shared, and I think the way Dale and I walked alongside each other was unique, mm-hmm. and I felt that uniqueness challenged dominant ideas regarding psychology and dominant ideas that men can be emotional and we can share conversations beyond the therapy room with careful consideration, and you know, a lot of work in that just doesn't happen. And yeah, I felt, yeah, we just, that was something just wonderful that I'd experienced, and mm-hmm. I wanted others to have that as well.
2: Yep. Final question for you, Dale. After all this, where are you with your relationship with the Lord?
3: I have a strong relationship with the Lord that never goes away. He's always there when I need him. Mm-hmm. And I press into him whenever I need him, and he is there. Yeah.
2: He's always been there for you.
3: He's always been there for me. Yeah. He hasn't taken it away, but mm-hmm. he is there and supporting me. And I live today because of Jesus. And many times through the abuse where I thought I would die, he was there saving me. Yeah. Amazing.
2: Dale Johns, thank you so much for sharing your story with us today.
3: Thank you, Eric.
2: Tim Donovan, thank you so much for coming back and giving us your counseling insights.
4: That's a pleasure.
1: That was Eric Scatterbo chatting with Dale Johns and Tim Donovan, who are the co-authors of the book Reclaiming Lives from Sexual Violence. And their website is understandingshame.com. And as we heard today, healing from sexual abuse is not something that suddenly happens overnight, but is an ongoing process. It was great to hear how Tim, as a counsellor, was able to help Dale progress further in his recovery from childhood sexual abuse. Also, as Dale shared, his strong faith in Jesus has sustained him through the darkest times. Well, as mentioned at the beginning of today's program, if you're listening and need someone to talk to, you can call the 24-hour National Sexual Assault and Domestic Violence Counselling Line on 1-800-RESPECT. That's 1-800-737-732. Once again, that's 1-800-RESPECT, or the numbers, 1-800-737-732. Also, if you'd like to pray with someone, our prayer line is 1-800-PRAY-FOR-ME. That's 1-800-772-936. We'd love to pray for you on that number, 1-800-772-936. Well, thanks for joining us for part 3 of this series on overcoming childhood sexual abuse. Unfortunately, this topic is impacting many people in society today, and it's good for us to understand so we can better help others, or so that we can get help ourselves. Our prayer is that by ending the silence on this topic, more people will be healed. Well, until next time, I'm Jimmy Colfax, encouraging you to share your story with someone today.
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0: It's Taryn Wells, Breathe On It, right here on Vision Christian Radio. Mel with you today, and we're going to talk about what it's like to be a Christian in Japan coming up on Forerunners. Now, Japan is a culturally rich country, yet one of the least evangelized nations in the world. They face severe persecutions of Christians from 1587 onwards. They've got an attachment to Shintoism and Buddhism, and today's population includes several million Christians, making up about 1% of the population. And while freedom of religion there is guaranteed, the faith struggles are against deep cultural roots. We're going to chat with Mandy Warby and Robbo talking about prayers for Japan's Christian community coming up on Forerunners right here on Vision.
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4: Japan is a culturally rich nation, a very innovative nation, and it's also one of the least evangelized nations on earth. When Christianity was first introduced to Japan, it was welcomed warmly. However, in 1587, in an era of European conquest and colonization around the world, Toyotomi Hideyoshi issued an edict banning missionaries because he believed they were politically motivated. In 1597, he made the ban more serious and promptly executed 26 believers in Nagasaki as a warning. In 1580, Omura Sumitada had ceded Nagasaki to the Jesuits. Later, Hideyoshi made the restrictions even worse, banning Christianity outright and forcing Japanese believers into hiding. It wasn't until the start of the Meiji Restoration that began in 1867 that freedom of religion was promulgated and Christianity once again began to grow, albeit slowly. When establishing the shogunate's feudal system in 1614, Ieyasu came out with his own edict banning Christianity. The Christians who were still living there were driven out of Japan to Macau and Manila, churches were destroyed, and the repression was so severe that many Catholics renounced their faith. Many more fled the country, while others remained and kept their faith a secret. Then in 1637, the Shimabara Rebellion took place. The people, driven by famine and the tyranny of their local lord, revolted. 20,000 stood against the shogunate, who had a force of 120,000, and it resulted in the local people being exterminated. Excavations unearthed medals and crosses that belonged to the decimated Christian population. While most of Japan's population hold to their ancient religious customs and religions such as Shintoism and Buddhism, there are apparently several million Christians in Japan, accounting to about 1% of the entire population. Freedom of religion is a constitutional guarantee in Japan today, which is a great thing. However, it also prohibits religious organizations from exercising any political authority or receiving privileges from the state. So it's legal to preach the gospel in Japan, and it's legal to have churches in Japan today. But the historical attachment to Shintoism and Buddhism is very strong, as Japanese culture holds historical and ancestral customs to be very sacred. We know a number of ministries and believers who've been working in Japan for the cause of the gospel for decades, and they've made very little headway. So please pray for Japan. Church history is part of the history of the Christian community. Much of it we can be pleased with, some of it is a blight, but all of it is for our learning.
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0: 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Cannot believe school holidays are nearly over and a brand new term, although I am looking forward to getting back into routine. Now, Vision exists because we want to help you look to God every single day, and we always want to know, how can we do it better? 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Now, this survey is up right now until Sunday. 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It would mean the world to us. Brandon Heath right now, See Me Throughout. Right here at
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0: Vision National News. Balance. 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
3: In this bulletin, the ATO defending its credit card ban and shark concerns for a Perth surf life saving event. With more, I'm Jaden James. The Australian Tax Office is under pressure to reverse a decision to stop accepting credit card payments due to a ban on surcharges. Many businesses pay tax bills using a credit card to help manage their cash flow. But with the surcharge ban in place, the ATO argues it's not appropriate to transfer the cost of card fees onto taxpayers. Queensland's Deputy Police Commissioner has announced her retirement after almost 40 years in the force. Cheryl Scanlon started her policing career as a 19-year-old in 1986 and has helped to lead many of the service's most significant investigations, taking on the Specialist Operations Portfolio in 2022. Deputy Commissioner Scanlon will step down at the end of the year. Surf Life Saving WA State Endurance Championships have been cancelled over shark concerns. The event was set to go ahead next weekend at City Beach, but byproducts from a recently removed whale carcass are still attracting sharks to the area. City of Perth Surf Club President Owen McKenna says the event could be scheduled later in the month.
4: From a water safety perspective, the sharks can move along. They swim a long way in a short period of time, so they could be long gone by that time. And obviously we closely monitor, as does Surf WA and all our voluntary lifeguards.
3: Mr. McKenna also says the carnival will be in a shorter format. Police in New South Wales are preparing for a busy long weekend on the roads, urging everyone to take care. The M1 Pacific is expected to be busy as Knights fans travel to Sydney for Sunday's grand final. Double demerits are now in effect and will remain in place until Monday night. The South Australian government's redevelopment of the North Adelaide Golf Course is proceeding after yesterday's federal court ruling. A judge ruled the felling of trees would not diminish the parkland's predominance of landscape. It's unclear if there'll be an appeal, but Premier Peter Malinauskas says they won't delay the project.
5: Having had that court case won and the injunction lifted, we get back to work straight away. And we absolutely want to get on with the job because we want to have this project ideally completed by February, March 2028 so that we can host the Australian Women's Open that year and also the Australian Open.
3: At least 600 trees will be destroyed. Pastors and priests in the US state of Virginia are mobilising churchgoers and other voters to reject referendums on abortion and same-sex marriage in the lead-up to next month's US midterm elections. The proposals are to establish abortion as a fundamental right under the Virginia Constitution and to remove its definition of marriage as the union of one man and one woman. The state's Catholics are being encouraged to fast and pray to defeat the constitutional amendments. The world's biggest Bible translator says we're getting closer to everyone on the planet having access to a Bible in their own language. The Complete Bible is now available in more than 800 languages after another year of rapid progress, according to Wycliffe Bible Translators. That covers more than three quarters of the world's 8 billion people. That's the latest news. Sport is next.
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3: In sport, Nick Maddison and Victoria Sam Harper have been called into the Australian cricket squad for the Test Tour of South Africa as Cameron Green battles injury, Eddie Summerfield reports.
7: Last year, Nick Maddison was undergoing treatment for testicular cancer. A week on from scoring a one-day century for New South Wales against Victoria, he's on his way to South Africa. Victorian keeper batsman Sam Harper also being sent for cover, with Josh Inglis ruled out of the first test with a finger injury, while all-rounder Cameron Green is battling an abdominal strain. Australia's first test in South Africa since the ball tampering saga begins next Friday in Durban.
3: Eddie Summerfield reporting. That's the latest Vision National News. I'm Jaden James.
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3: Time now for a look at the weather. A deep low pressure trough is generating rain, storms and gusty winds in a swathe from WA's west through central Australia into southeast South Australia, Victoria and New South Wales. Humid easterly winds are also bringing a few showers to the northern tropics. A high is clearing southern WA and southwest South Australia. In the capital cities, Sydney a top of 25 degrees, mostly cloudy, a rainy day in Melbourne, 16, Brisbane 26 with sunny skies, in Perth 24, also with sunny skies, Adelaide 18 with showers easing, a rainy day in Canberra, 17 degrees, Hobart 16, mostly sunny, and in Darwin 34 degrees, mostly sunny. 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
10: 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You'll be my witnesses in Jerusalem, in all of Judea, in Samaria, and in every part of the world." That was Acts 1, verse 8.
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11: And so great to be here, filling in for Greg for the final day. He's back on Monday. You are listening to Vision Christian Radio. Coming up this hour, we're going to take a look at some events in history, October the 2nd. And also this morning on Rise and Shine, Tosh spoke with Andy and Shelley and shared about his technology trouble story. I've had many of those over the years. Another History Maker spot with Matty Prater talking about the power of a name and music from Bart Millard, the lead singer of Mercy Me. We Are Messages, and this one from Jay King with his song Hard Place on Vision Christian Radio.

Caleb and John, and finished on Vision Christian Radio. Time to have a look at history, October the 2nd. Now, I'll tell you what, so much to get through this afternoon. Motorola Communications carried the first phone calls on Bell Telephone Company's new car radio telephone service in Chicago in October the 2nd, 1946. Do you remember those brick phones that they used to have in the 1990s? They were like revolutionary at the time. Now they're so antiquated. Also, the first ever drawn grand final in the VFL happened October the 2nd, 1948, between Melbourne and Essendon. And they met the following Saturday for the replay. Melbourne won the replay. These days in the AFL, if there's a drawn grand final, which only happened in recent years, the change, they actually play extra time. That'd be thrilling. Well, it hasn't happened yet, but I'm looking forward to that when that does happen. Peanuts comic strip. Remember Charlie Brown? Remember Snoopy? Well, that made its debut October the 2nd, 1950. Johnny Carson hosted his first ever Tonight Show October the 2nd, 1962. And Dame Joan Sutherland had her final concert at the Sydney Opera House on this day in 1990. And finally, the first rear wheel bicycle was invented October the 2nd in 1949. I still don't quite know what that means. Does that mean like the brakes were on the back, or does that mean like the chain goes to the back rather than the front? I don't know. But I do know a funny story that happened to me when I was 10 years old. So I had a mate, his name was Dean, and I was 10 years old, it was my birthday, and I got my first ever 10-speed bike. I was so excited. And the thing about 10-speed bikes is different to BMXs. BMXs had the foot brakes, so you could stop it by just pushing your pedal backwards. 10-speed bikes had hand brakes, and so you needed to do that with your hands. Anyway, Dean, it was my birthday, I was having a party, he loved my bike. He said, "Could I have a go?" And I said, "Sure." I lived on a really steep hill. And so he rode up the top of the hill, came flying down the hill, and all of a sudden he's got this panicked look on his face, and he's winding the pedals backwards. And he turns to me, he said, "It's got no brakes." It did have brakes, they were hand brakes. So then he steered in panic, he steered into our yard, smashed through.

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1: A thought from Linda Bailey.
5: There's a piece of road that I drive down every single morning and it really frustrates me. It's nearly 2Ks, the road is straight, there's no houses along it, and yet the speed limit is only 60Ks. Everything within me just wants to break the law, drive faster just to get down that piece of road quicker. A couple of weeks ago, I looked a little more closely at this piece of road. I discovered there was actually a retirement village most of the way along it. I realised, well, this was clearly the reason and the cause for the slower speed limit. While it still frustrates me, I can now see that the authorities setting the speed limit had greater knowledge than I did. God knows your past, your present, and your future. He is the greatest authority for you to follow. Sometimes we think we know better and we should make our own decisions, but God loves us and knows what is best for us. He's already set the plans in place. He is the best one for us to follow.
1: Just the right mix of music and talk. Afternoons on Vision. Right now.

0: good. Matthew Weston, good on Vision Christian Radio. G'day, Scotty, with you. My final day sitting in for Greg. He's back on Monday. And, of course, this weekend is Daylight Savings. That is, of course, if you're in a state that observes Daylight Savings. I worked with a guy. I'm in Tasmania, and I worked with a guy, and I was the office manager. And so we opened up at 9 o'clock. And so I arrived just before 9 o'clock, and he was furious with me, absolutely furious. And I was like, what's going on? He says, you're late. I'm like, no, I'm not. He goes, you are so. He said, it's 10 to 10. And I said, no, it's actually 10 to 9. And he argued with me. I said it was daylight savings on the weekend. So we put the hours, the clocks back an hour. And so then he was very sheepish. He's like, I'm really sorry about that. I've been here for an hour. So he arrived at 10 to 8 in the morning. Didn't have to arrive till 10 to 9. And I arrived on time, but he thought I was very late. So it does confuse some people. But if you're in a state where your time changes to daylight savings, don't forget to change your clocks back Saturday night before you head to bed. This is Vision Christian Radio. Time now for the national news headlines.
1: Good afternoon. In stories making news, lawyers and migration agents who exploit Australia's visa system are facing tough new restrictions under proposed federal reforms. The Albanese government is looking to close regulatory loopholes to stop operators from charging migrants for unviable protection and student visa claims. Jetstar staff are launching fresh industrial action, but the airline says it shouldn't disrupt flights. Staff will stop carrying out so-called non-essential duties, including passenger announcements over the weekend, on top of not charging for excess baggage and seat changes. Origin Energy in New South Wales has pulled the plug on an 870-megawatt wind farm proposed for the New England region. The retailer says building costs for wind technology have jumped 50% since 2020, forcing it to consolidate its project pipeline. And in AFL, Isaac Heaney has been named Swans Club champion for a third time, but wasn't on hand to receive the Bob Skilton medal. I'm Jaden James, and those are the latest news and sport headlines.
2: Just the right mix of music and conversation. Afternoons on Vision.

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0: Sean Rodriguez. It's called Just Like God. And on Vision Christian Radio this morning for Rise and Shine, Andy and Shelley caught up with Tosh and he told them about his technology trouble story.
1: We just grabbed someone walking past us who said they've got a story to tell us. His name is Tosh Sturgis. He hosts the Sunday Morning Together program here on Vision. Tosh, you've had a bit of a tussle with technology in your time as well.
2: Mate, technology and I are not friends. I had teenagers for that reason. And I'm finding myself in a bit of a challenge nowadays as they get older and move on. But anyway.
3: So what's happened to you?
2: So this story happened to me. It'd have to be about 10 or 12 years ago. In that stage of life, I was an itinerant preacher, so I was speaking for different churches every week, every weekend. And one day I was in the kitchen and my son was giving the missus a bit of a hard time. Ooh. And so I had to pull him aside and give him one of those parental talkings too. You know how, and in those moments, it's like, look, I know Jesus is watching. So this is a precious heart as well as my frustrations. And you've got to carry that, that tension within you, not to get your way, but scar them for life. You know what I mean?
3: Yes.
2: And trying to put the frighteners on in a Jesus-centric kind of way. And and anyway, I didn't realize, but as I'd pulled him aside, I'd pocket dialed one of the pastors that I preach for.
3: No
2: kidding.
3: And he heard it.
2: And it's like an 8-minute message. And so I pocket dialed it and it's sitting in my pocket and I'm like, now, son, you can't be doing that, you know, going into all this, you know, we've got to be respectful and all this sort of thing. And like about 10 minutes later, I get this text message from this pastor and he's copied the message and he sent it back to me and he goes, I don't think you meant to send this to me, but you did very well. I was like, oh my gosh, you know. I knew Jesus was watching, but I didn't know one of the pastors would be, you know.
3: That would have been so really funny. Awkward if you had, you know, kind of made a few missteps in that conversation.
2: I know,
3: that would have been really bad.
2: And it made me very thankful that I'd tried to soften my heart before the Lord at the start of parenting and be like, hey, this is only going to be a season. And you realize the value of walking with the Lord and how he kind of is our rear guard. He watches behind us.
3: Yes.
1: So true, mate. But as an itinerant especially, I don't think you would have been invited back to that church if you'd unleashed
2: on the boy
1: and used words that you shouldn't have used.
2: And then there would have been a technology trail behind me forever.
3: You know?
2: But praise God. You know, the internet is forever, as they say.
3: It could have been scandalous.
2: Well, it could have been.
3: Yes.
2: It could have been.
1: It's funny. What were you going to say, Toshi?
2: I was going to say, not that I'm a very scandalous kind of guy.
3: No, though. You're really not. And I think that's actually a really great example that you've set, like softening your heart before God, before going into one of these big and important conversations with your child. And it's also an interesting point, that whole thing of like, we would be mortified if, you know, would we be mortified if our pastor was listening to the conversations that we're having in our house today? Because Jesus is listening to the conversations in our house today.
2: Yeah.
3: Would we be mortified if he was standing right next to us and we were having these conversations?
2: Yeah. And as parents, you know, we have so much power in the family and to set good examples constantly. We don't realize how powerful that is until, you know, the kids get power. Like my kids are now, my oldest is now 24. So come to think of it, that was probably 14 years ago. He's doing so well and he's like, oh, Dad, I've just wanted to learn from you and I want to do things like you. And I was like, I'm like, wow, that's amazing, because it goes back to those moments back there where I decided, look, I'm going to be a sanctified parent correcting my kid. I'm going to try to be Jesus to his needs, even though my own needs are frustrated. So it's amazing how just walking with the Lord really sets us up for success in the future in all things.
0: That was Andy and Shelley having a chat with Tosh this morning about his technology trouble story. You can catch that complete interview and a whole bunch more on our Vision app. And if you don't have the app just yet, just go to vision.org.au. Coming up next in about a minute from now, it's a God spot with history makers. It's talking about the power of a name and then a great song from the lead singer of Mercy Me, Bart Millard. It's a song called The Sweetest Name I Know on Vision.
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5: Nikki Gumbel from the Alpha Course shares a story about Barbara Clapham, who came to live in London. At the age of 33, she decided she was going to look for a church. One Sunday, she arrived at Holy Trinity Brompton. The young woman who was welcoming people at the door smiled at her and asked her name. Because of that smile, Barbara came back the following week. When she walked in the next Sunday, the same person said, "Hello, Barbara." Because that person on the door remembered her name, she decided that she was going to come back every Sunday. That was 1947. From then on, Barbara came almost every Sunday until she died, soon after celebrating her 100th birthday. She made a huge impact on the life of Holy Trinity Brompton, including running the finances of the church for many years. I wonder whether the young woman on the door had any idea of the difference she made by remembering Barbara's name. There is great power in a name. Names are significant. This is true today, but it was even more true in the Hebrew culture that we read about in the Bible. A Hebrew name is no mere label. The name of the Lord reveals who He is. I wonder whose name you can remember and how you can impact their life. You never know. You might just smile and impact someone just like Barbara. I'm Matt Prater. For more, go to historymakers.tv.
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1: Hello, this evening on Night Vision, I've got some great songs for you on the Worship Hour. I want to tell you about a fabulous ancient site in Israel. It's two gates in the old city. I've got great conversations for you on the spotlight and the story, and a great song for our musical interlude with Anne Hartman. 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
2: In this bulletin, a warning from the RBA, tech giants preparing for an AI inquiry, and hundreds of e-scooters seized in Queensland. With more, I'm Jaden James. A sharp drop in housing values has sparked fresh warnings from the Reserve Bank over low deposit home loans. The RBA says while overall household finances remain strong, recent buyers who used 5% deposit schemes are increasingly exposed to falling property values. The Treasurer insists the long-term housing market is solid, despite recent interest rate hikes. OpenAI, Anthropic, Google and Microsoft will face federal MPs in Sydney next week as Parliament's AI inquiry opens its public hearings. The Joint Select Committee on Artificial Intelligence has published its witness list for the first of four hearing days on Tuesday. The tech giants will follow morning sessions with the ABC, creative workers groups and copyright bodies. Hundreds of illegal e-mobility vehicles have been seized, 3 months since the Queensland government's tougher laws were introduced. Amy Drew has the details.
3: Since the laws came into effect on July 1, police have been taking action through Operation Yankee Surety to remove non-compliant devices from the streets and hold dangerous riders to account. 558 devices have been seized in total and more than 2,400 fines issued. The highest seizures were recorded on the Sunshine Coast, followed by the Gold Coast. Officers also conducted 878 roadside breath tests, catching 68 people riding under the influence. As the operation enters its fourth month, police say they'll continue to enforce the laws and educate riders to ensure safety is priority on Queensland roads.
2: Amy Drew reporting. The New South Wales government is promising to crack down on dodgy labour hiring firms if re-elected next year. A new proposed licensing scheme is aiming to better protect the state's public and private sector supply chains. Industrial Relations Minister Sophie Kotsis says they have a zero-tolerance approach to worker exploitation.
4: With the federal government, we've been working on MOU, data sharing information, because we need to rid the system of dodgy operators.
2: This comes after pressure from unions and anti-slavery advocates in the state. America's most popular state of California has recognised two Islamic holidays as official state holidays, despite Muslims making up only 1% of the population. Christian and Jewish leaders have condemned the move by a state which does not recognise Good Friday or Easter Sunday as official holidays. An American city has reversed its decision not to recognise homeschooling qualifications after a huge outcry in the state of Nebraska over the treatment of a Christian volunteer firefighter. 22-year-old Andrew Coates applied for a full-time position with the Fremont Fire Department, but was rejected because he was homeschooled by his Christian parents. That was despite having college credits and being a licensed healthcare professional. After families across the state rallied in his support, the Fremont Council voted to accept homeschooling education for jobs. That's the latest news. Sport is next.
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2: In the NRL, Knights legend Andrew Johns believes Kalyn Ponga can lead Newcastle to its first premiership in 25 years. The rugby league legend captained the club when it last won a grand final in 2001. Johns says the fullback's game has gone to another level.
5: There's been a different personality the last 18 months. And from people within the club, they said every day he's driving those standards. So if your captain and your best player is doing that, they follow.
2: The Knights face the Roosters on Sunday, who are looking for their first premiership since going back-to-back in 2018 and 2019. That's the latest Vision National News. I'm Jaden James.
0: Vision. Just one drop from your river will forever satisfy. Vision. Jesus is

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1: Time now for a look at the weather. A deep low-pressure trough is generating rain, storms and gusty winds in a swathe from WA's west through central Australia into southeast South Australia, Victoria and New South Wales. Humid easterly winds are also bringing a few showers to the northern tropics. A high is clearing southern WA and southwest South Australia. In the capital cities, Sydney a top of 25 degrees, mostly cloudy. A rainy day in Melbourne, 16. Brisbane, 26 with sunny skies. In Perth, 24, also with sunny skies. Adelaide 18 with showers easing, a rainy day in Canberra 17 degrees, Hobart 16 mostly sunny, and in Darwin 34 degrees mostly sunny. That's the latest news, sport and weather on Vision. 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
2: And so great to be here this afternoon. And if you tuned in from Warwick in Queensland on 88 FM, welcome. Great to have you part of the Vision family. About 130 kilometres southwest of Brisbane, population of around 13,000 people, and it was established in 1850. So welcome, Warwick. Great to have you tuned in to Vision Radio. Coming up this hour, focus on the family moment, talking about pickup days. It's Kate Ryan, and she starts off the segment by saying, "Are you tired of seeing your kids clean their room with a shovel?" I guess it's something about chores or something, but that's coming up real soon. Also, Wendy on 2020 this morning caught up with Anthony and Hannah, and they told her about their pro-life coffee company. Going to play some of that for you, and I'm going to let you into a secret of how I overcame my fear of spiders, my rather dramatic fear of spiders, and I was able to overcome it with some help. I'll tell you about that a little bit later this hour. But to kick off with some great music now on Vision Christian Radio, this is Alexander Pappas.

0: Jesus is coming back soon.
1: Boris Frank, just saw Queen, Jesus is coming back soon on Vision. Great to have your company this afternoon. It's my final day. Greg's back in on Monday. I've really enjoyed my time with you. And speaking of Jesus coming back soon, I was told a story of how they used to do weddings in the culture where Jesus was. And basically, they'd be betrothed, and then the future husband would go away and prepare a place for his bride. Now, she didn't know when he was coming to collect her. So he'd go, he'd build a place, and then when it was ready, then they'd return and they'd get married and he'd take her into his home. It's kind of cool, really, because every morning she had to get up and be ready and get dressed, not knowing when her bride's going to come and collect her. So it's such a beautiful picture of us as the bride of Christ, because every morning our job is to be ready. We don't know when he's going to come collect us, but he's building a mansion for us and he's going to come and collect us one day when we don't know. But our job is just to be ready. And reading from John chapter 14, Jesus said, "My Father's house has many rooms. If that were not so, would I have told you that I'm going there to prepare a place for you? And if I go and prepare a place for you, I will come back and take you to be with me, that you also may be where I am." That's from John chapter 14.
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1: You guys are such a blessing and so beautiful people. 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

0: It's Ron Stevenson, and again on Vision, great to have you tuned in this afternoon. Coming up real soon, we'll revisit some 2020 conversation this morning with Wendy, and also a great spot about money. It's Wise Money Management with Alex Cook, talking about wealth with purpose. But right now it's time for the Vision National News headlines.
1: Good afternoon. In stories making news, the Australian Tax Office is under pressure to reverse a decision to stop accepting credit card payments due to a ban on surcharges. Many businesses pay tax bills using a credit card to help manage their cash flow. However, the ATO argues it's not appropriate to transfer the cost of card fees onto the taxpayer. A report from Microsoft claims Australia ranks 11th worldwide for state-sponsored and criminal cyber attacks. Researchers say North Korean hackers are targeting local institutions, particularly across government, IT, and higher education networks. Melbourne is bracing for another soaking, with rain expected to linger into the weekend. It comes after yesterday delivered the city's wettest day in 2 years, leaving roads flooded. And in AFL, Toby Green's move to Geelong is complete, signing with the Cats on a 3-year deal as an unrestricted free agent. The Giants will receive a second-round pick as compensation. I'm Jaden James, and those are the latest news and sport headlines.
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1: It's Toby Mac and Lord It Feels Good on Vision Christian Radio. And recently, Neil caught up with Anthony and Hannah and spoke about their pro-life coffee company on 2020.
2: Hey, let's talk Little Bean for a moment. This is the name of your coffee company. Hannah, a nickname that you and Anthony have for your two-year-old daughter. Tell us about Little Bean.
3: Our daughter was in the womb, she was obviously very small on the ultrasounds, and she looked like a little bean. Anyone that's seen an ultrasound, a little baby looks like a little bean with a little heartbeat. And it felt fitting to call it Little Bean because, well, coffee beans, obviously, but, you know, the overlap between pre-born children and coffee.
2: And, you know, Little Bean, whenever you look at those images, when you're talking about the ultrasound or those pictures that you can see in pro-life magazines or pro-life sites online, where you can see the development of this child from embryo through to birth. And there are little times in there, aren't there, where that little bean, it just, you know, that baby in the womb just looks like a little bean. And that's obviously where you've, you know, really come up with this alignment.
3: Yeah. And we didn't like lose the nickname for her. She's still our little bean. We still call her our little bean. And it kind of just showed the continuation that she was that little bean that we saw on the ultrasound. There's no difference between that little, you know, 7-week-old baby to this baby that we have now.
2: Wonderful. Hey, you know what? Some people will say that is a great name, Little Bean Coffee Company. You've got the Imago Dei blend. But is it going to taste good? Anthony, the quality of your coffee, tell us about it.
4: Yeah, 100%. It's a great question. You know, I'm sure everyone, you know, who is pro-life is behind it because of the pro-life cause. But obviously, it's a big, important thing that the coffee should actually taste good. And we wouldn't punish anyone with having to drink bad coffee because, you know, I know that coffee is an important part of everyone's day, as it is mine. and yes, because of that, I used to work as a barista. Hannah, you know, used to drink instant coffee with 4 sugars, so we won't trust her opinion. but yeah, from my opinion, you know, having worked in coffee for several years, you know, I can definitely tell that it is a good taste. And, you know, we've given it out to a bunch of different, coffee bean tasters and reviewers who have actually given us great feedback as well. There's a lot of coffee connoisseurs these days, self-confessed coffee connoisseurs as well, who have definitely, you know, taken it and given very good feedback, which we weren't expecting, because usually, you know, sometimes with these things, people will just, you know, try to be negative about things. So unfortunately, we've actually received very, very positive feedback on the quality of the beans as well. So,
3: yeah.
1: Love that so much. That was Neil recently talking with Anthony and Hannah about their pro-life coffee company. If you missed it and you'd like to hear more from 2020, just head to the Vision app. And if you don't have that just yet, head to vision.org.au. Coming up next, some great music on the way from the exquisite voice of Jamie McDonald on Vision.
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G'day, Scotty, with you on Vision Christian Radio. I want to read from Isaiah chapter 41. It says, "So do not fear, for I am with you. Do not be dismayed, for I am your God. I will strengthen you and help you. I will uphold you with my righteous right hand." And I know this is not the context of that Bible verse, but I was thinking about fear. Probably the thing that I was most fearful of in life was spiders. Oh, I'm petrified of spiders. Well, it used to be. And it's funny because we went to Cambodia. We took our family to Cambodia and went to a village which was a spider's village. Like, it has tarantulas. And you go into the village and they just plonk tarantulas on you. And I was freaking out. Like, we went to this van, pulled in, and there's all these little kids because it was their opportunity to make a bit of money. And so basically, if they put their spiders on you, they'd expect like a dollar in return. So this girl's running with tarantulas in her hand. And as soon as they jumped out of the van, they started plonking them on my children. And I was like, okay, I'm not getting out. And so the lady said, she said, "Come on, mister." And I said, no, I'm scared. And so anyway, I jumped out. It took me about 15 minutes and I was just like jumpy, like no one come near me. And then finally I'm like, okay, my children have all held these tarantulas. I'm going to do it. So I held up my hand and she plonked a tarantula on my hand. Oh man, that was overcoming fear. But then a couple of years later, I had a friend who was doing a university degree and he did it on desensitization. And so he said, "Scotty, I know you're petrified of spiders, particularly huntsmen." He said, "Can you do this for me?" And it was part of his degree where he had a computer program. And for the first day, it was just a huntsman just walking across the screen, digital huntsman, just a video. And I had to just touch the screen while it was walking across. And I was like, "Ugh!" Anyway, second day, it was two huntsmans. And then by the end of the month, there were just like huntsmen everywhere. Like just, and I'm just like, I'm just touching, going, "Yeah, whatever. Okay, yeah, touching the huntsman." I didn't think it really did anything in my brain. But then it was like, I don't know, a month later, and I was leading at a boys' brigade camp. And the guy that led it, he said, "Scotty, come over here." The trailer was there. There was a big huntsman on the trailer. He thought I was going to be freaked out because he knows what I'm like with spiders. And something in my brain said, "You can touch that." And I was like, "I feel like I can touch it." And so I reached over and I didn't pick it up, but I just brushed it off the trailer. And he looked at me, he's like, "What just happened? What just happened?" And so I touched a huntsman. And so I think if it was still like a shock huntsman, say if it fell from my visor in the car, I'd still have an absolute meltdown. But if I see one on the wall now, I'm like, I feel like I could kind of touch it. So it's amazing how you can do that, just rewiring the brain. So there you go. We don't have to fear. But, I mean, I think God's given us fear for a reason. You definitely don't want to walk up to a tarantula and just pick it up. It might just bite you. But anyway, Isaiah 41 says, "So do not fear, for I am with you. Do not be dismayed, for I am your God. I will strengthen you and help you. I will uphold you with my righteous right hand." Vision Christian Radio.

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1: Hello, this evening on Night Vision, I've got some great songs for you on the Worship Hour. I want to tell you about a fabulous ancient site in Israel. It's two gates in the old city. I've got great conversations for you on the spotlight and the story, and a great song for our musical interlude with Anne Hartman. 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
2: In this bulletin, major online gaming platforms facing scrutiny and Israeli plane passengers receiving heroism awards. With more, I'm Jaden James. The eSafety Commissioner warns major gaming platforms are still failing to protect children from online predators. A report found companies such as Steam and Epic are relying on basic self-reporting rather than proactive tools to detect child exploitation and grooming. Commissioner Julie Inman-Grant says predators are looking at these platforms to exploit young Australians.
3: So if you are a predator, whether you're a violent extremist, you're going to go to the digital playgrounds where children are.
2: Popular video games like Fortnite and Minecraft are also facing scrutiny over safety concerns. ANZ is removing KPMG as its auditor, ending a relationship stretching back almost six decades. The accounting giant won't be allowed to bid for the new contract. It comes amid the fallout from its whistleblower and confidential data scandal. A teenage boy has been rescued after falling down a cliff in Sydney's east. Specialist paramedics were called to North Coogee, where they found the 14-year-old at the base of a cliff with possible back injuries. Crews were winched down by helicopter to stabilise him. He's now been airlifted to Sydney Children's Hospital in a stable condition. Queensland child safety and youth justice workers are planning to escalate industrial action after the state government failed to table a new offer in the latest negotiation meeting. The Australian Services Union says workers are frustrated by workloads and staffing pressures, with protected action ongoing since early August. Israel has honoured five plane passengers with heroism awards after stopping a pilot from trying to crash a plane. The Fly Dubai flight carrying 174 passengers plunged 14,000 feet after the co-pilot attempted to harm the captain. Jet pilot and plane crash litigation expert Arthur Walk says it's remarkable that a pilot could manage to sneak an edged weapon on board.
4: They go through a security checkpoint, and in theory, the security checkpoint should have disclosed that he was carrying a weapon. Obviously, there's a breakdown of security at the point of departure, and that's going to have to be looked at very carefully for the future.
2: Israeli officials are praising the actions of the passengers and off-duty pilots, who subdued the attacker and landed the plane safely. A relatively small American Christian college has defied the national trend and more than doubled its enrollment in the past 5 years. Taylor University has grown from 1,700 students in 2021 to around 3,500 today. It also maintains a 94% retention rate. The university welcomes students from a wide variety of Christian traditions who must sign a covenant of spiritual commitments. It has its own space program and has invested heavily in revitalizing the Indiana town where it is located. A man who was found with more than 100 homemade bombs on the steps of a Washington, D.C. cathedral has been jailed for nearly 6 years. He was arrested last year just prior to a high-profile church service connected to the opening of the U.S. Supreme Court's new term. That's the latest news. Sport is next.
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2: In sport, Rooster Mark Nowinga-Nitawase is preparing to play his final NRL game before switching to rugby union. The star winger says he's just treating it like any other game.
6: The atmosphere will be amazing. I know that the Knights will be up for it. Just got to make sure, you know, we just do our jobs and the rest will take care of itself.
2: Meanwhile, the Rabbitohs have re-signed Kiwi hooker Brandon Smith until the end of the 2028 season. That's the latest Vision National News. I'm Jaden James.
0: This is a friendly reminder to those in states that observe daylight saving that daylight saving starts this Sunday. 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But one thing remains the same. 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Vision.
2: Time now for a look at the weather and the capital city forecasts for tonight and tomorrow. In Sydney, an overnight low of 17 degrees before a rainy day, a top of 23. In Melbourne, 12 degrees tonight, then a high of 19 with a possible thunderstorm. In Brisbane, an overnight low of 14, then a mostly sunny day tomorrow, reaching 26. In Perth, 10 tonight, then a top of 24 and sunny skies. In Adelaide, 10 overnight before a mostly sunny day, a high of 19. In Canberra, down to 11 tonight, then 19 with a possible thunderstorm. In Hobart, 7 overnight, then a top of 17, mostly sunny. And in Darwin, 24 tonight, then 34 degrees, also with mostly sunny skies. That's the latest news, sport and weather on Vision. 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
7: And I've had an absolute ball hanging out with you for the last couple of weeks, filling in for Greg. He's back on Monday. Coming up this hour, we're going to check the famous birthdays. That's in about 8 minutes from now. And there's a guy that was born. He was a comedian from New York City, and he was born in 1890. And we're going to talk about him. But I remember as a little kid, I used to dress up as him. Like he had this mustache and this wig and these glasses, the whole outfit. I thought it was very cool. Looking back, it probably wasn't very cool, but I thought it was pretty cool at the time. Also on Rise and Shine this morning, Pastor Santosh shared about some exciting things happening in Nepal. We'll revisit that one real soon. Music from Elevation Rhythm, Unspoken, Casting Crowns, and a whole bunch more. And welcome, if you are tuned in this afternoon, from Trangie in New South Wales on 87.6 FM. Great to have you as part of the Vision family. This right now, this is Consumed by Fire. 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

Carly-Ann Taylor and Heavenly Father. It's Vision Christian Radio, and we should celebrate some birthdays today, October the 2nd. If you're having a birthday, happy birthday to you.

0: As far as the birthdays go, the famous birthdays, happy birthday this morning, not that this afternoon, not that he's around anymore, but Groucho Marx. He was born in New York City in 1890, he'd be very old now if he was still around. He was a comedian, and as a little kid, I remember having a Groucho Marx dress-up outfit, including the glasses and the mustache and the wig as well. It was very cool. I don't know that it was not necessarily very cool. I thought it was very cool. Also, Don McLean, an American singer-songwriter, and he's touring Australia this month. His biggest hit was Bye Bye, Miss American Pie, 1972, but he's 81 today, Don McLean. Sting, the lead singer of The Police, is turning 75 today, hugely successful solo career as well. Always admired his musicianship. I'm a bass player, and I find it really hard to lead sing and play bass at the same time. I can kind of do backing singing and play bass, but lead singing is really tricky, but he does it so well. So Sting is 75 today. And finally, 80s singer Tiffany is 55 today. That makes me feel so old. Like, I'm an 80s child, so that makes me feel... She's 55. So there you go. She had three hits in Australia. I only remember two of them. I can't remember the third one. So I remember, I think that we're on loan now. I remember I saw him standing there. But she had another hit called Could Have Been, which I need to go listen to it because I don't remember that one. So anyway, Tiffany is 55 today. If you're having a birthday, happy birthday to you from your Vision Christian Radio family.
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0: There's a particular moment at the end of the day when there's nowhere left to hide. The house is quiet, the day's distractions are gone, and eventually we're alone with the person looking back at us in the mirror. For Darren Mulligan of We Are Messengers, that uncomfortable moment became the starting point for one of the most personal lines he's ever written.
1: I'm saying it's been a while since I've been good with my reflection.
0: The line appears in the song Lay It All On You, but Darren says writing it forced him to confront something much deeper than a clever lyric.
1: Like, I would challenge anyone that's listening to this. The next time you stand in front of your bathroom mirror, say late in the evening before you go to bed, like, really look at yourself and for a minute allow yourself to feel all of the things that person looking back at you needs to feel.
0: Darren says it's easy to

0: Jesus, I got to find a way to lay it all on you.
1: There's something remarkably human about that. The songwriter isn't presenting faith as having everything sorted out. He's describing what happens when the pretending stops and surrender begins. That's Darren Mulligan of We Are Messengers talking about the story behind Lay It All On You, a song from their latest album, Halfway Home. I'm Cam, and that's your TCM update.
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0: It's Leanna Crawford, and thank God on Vision Christian Radio. Just before we head to the news headlines, I want to remind you about Daylight Savings. It begins this weekend. If you're in one of those states that observes Daylight Savings, don't forget it. Otherwise, you'll get yourself in trouble because we put it forward an hour. It's one of the worst things about Daylight Savings is they put it forward an hour, so you get an hour's less sleep. So you've got to kind of manage that. So it means feeling a little bit groggy for the next day or so. Our family, when we do it, because we're in Tasmania, we do it earlier on the Saturday. And so you kind of have the day to kind of just get used to it. And then when you get to bedtime, you're looking at the clock and it says bedtime. You're like, okay, so it almost kind of counteracts it. But it's like putting your clock forward in the car just so you're on time to places. So we do that normally. But if you're in a daylight saving state, don't forget to push your clock forward before you go to bed on Saturday night. Otherwise, you might be very late to wherever you're going. If you're going to church the next morning, you might turn up late. But time now for the Vision National News headlines.
1: Good afternoon. In stories making news, the Albanese government is defending a decision by the tax office to not accept credit card payments from December. It follows a decision to ban the surcharge on Visa, MasterCard and FPOS transactions. OpenAI, Anthropic, Google and Microsoft will face federal MPs in Sydney next week as Parliament's AI inquiry opens its public hearings. The Joint Select Committee on Artificial Intelligence has published its witness list for the first of four hearing days on Tuesday. Nearly 2,000 people have been arrested during student protests in France. More than 300 police officers and several high school principals were injured in what the country's interior minister has described as unbridled violence. And in sport, Australia has been grouped with India, Pakistan, Afghanistan, Zimbabwe and a qualifier for its title defence of the Men's Cricket World Cup next year. I'm Jaden James, and those are the latest news and sport headlines.
2: 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Afternoons on Vision.

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0: Elevation Rhythm and Washed on Vision Christian Radio. Got to hear this interview this morning with Andy and Shelley speaking with Pastor Santosh about some exciting things happening in Nepal.
1: I'm so excited. We've got a special guest who's come into the studio. His name is Pastor Santosh. He pastors a church in Kathmandu, Nepal. It's called the Apostolic Grace Church. And Pastor Santosh, we're so honored that you visit us today in the studio. Welcome to Rise and Shine.
2: Thank you for inviting me. And it's a great privilege to be here.
3: So what brings you to Australia?
2: I'm here to speak in some of the churches about Nepal and what God has been doing. Yeah. Back in our country.
3: Because awesome. Exciting things are happening in Nepal.
2: Of course,
3: yes.
2: Tell us
3: about what's going on there.
2: You know, right now God has been, even now we have persecution. Our government is not favorable to the Christian people, but God has used this persecution to build church, and more people are receiving Christ, and healing and deliverance is taking place. A marvelous work, and people are hungry for the Lord.
1: Well, Pastor, let me ask, if the government is really trying to stop the church from speaking out and evangelizing, you're saying people are getting saved. How does that happen?
2: You know, people are very much, because the people who have received Christ, they know the need of gospel for their people. And then even government is not favorable and persecution is taking place, but God has put that heart for the people. And even in the midst of persecution, they are bold enough to share the gospel to the people. They are willing to lose their life, but will not stop sharing gospel to our people.
1: Amazing.
3: It is. It's incredible.
1: Yeah, and I believe there's even pastors right now in Nepal who are in prison for sharing the gospel.
2: Yes, some of my friends are also in the prison for sharing gospel because they were caught by the government. Because we are not allowed to share the gospel publicly, we will be arrested and put in the jail.
1: Okay, but if someone shares with a family member, say, is that okay by the government or even that's been banned?
2: It is okay, but if they don't like hearing, they might inform to the local government and then we might be arrested.
1: Wow.
3: It's a similar story to what we've seen even throughout history and in other parts of the world where believers are persecuted. Mm-hmm. God actually commands a huge blessing in that, and yes. We just see lots and lots of salvations. But
2: yes.
3: These guys are gutsy, aren't they? You know,
2: yeah.
3: Getting out and, you know, still being able to share their faith, but just having to be a bit careful in how they go
2: yes.
3: about it.
2: Yes. But I think God has poured out the boldness to our Nepalese Christian people. And they are bold enough to share the gospel. Even government is not, favoring the Christian people.
1: Mm. Yeah. Amazing. It sounds yeah. like the book of Acts, brother,
2: yeah.
1: that despite the persecution, the church continues to grow. And a lot of our listeners may not know this, but there's a lot of Nepalese Christians in Australia too, isn't there? You've been visiting Nepalese churches in
2: yes.
1: Australia?
2: Yes, there is so many Nepalese people. And Nepalese people are, Nepalese churches are very much into sharing gospel to their Nepalese people who are working and who are a student here. And there is so many Nepalese churches. I know a few churches in Brisbane and in Sydney and other parts of Australia.
1: Yeah, it's encouraging. And I'm sure they've been really encouraged by your visit here as you've been sharing with them.
2: Yes, yes, of course, because, it's a kind of bringing greetings and what God has been doing back in Nepal. And that has really inspired our Nepalese people here.
0: If you missed it and you'd like to hear it, just head to the Vision app. And if you don't have the app, grab it at vision.org.au. This is Vision Christian Radio.
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7: Consider these words from Matthew chapter 8 about a man with leprosy who approached Jesus and knelt before him. "Lord," the man said, "if you are willing, you can heal me." Jesus reached out and touched him. "I am willing," he said, "be healed." And instantly, the leprosy disappeared. Scripture encourages us to seek God for healing and to trust him with the outcome. That's why he graciously gave us his word. David said in Psalm chapter 30, "O Lord my God, I cried to you for help, and you restored my health. You brought me up from the grave." God cares deeply about our brokenness, which is why Scripture points us to the healing and restoration found in Christ, who himself bore our sins in his own body on the tree, that we, having died to sins, might live for righteousness, by whose stripes you were healed. That's 1 Peter chapter 2:24. We don't doubt Christ's triumph over death at the cross or our salvation because of it. We can trust God to work in our lives, whether through healing, strength, or sustaining grace. Now note the words, "by whose stripes you were healed." Those words remind us of the completeness of Christ's saving work on our behalf. Because of Christ's sacrifice, we can confidently bring our physical, emotional, and spiritual needs to God. Now this man knew that Jesus could heal him. He just didn't know if he would. Jesus cleared up his doubt with three powerful words, "I am willing," and then he said, "be healed." The Bible records that the man's leprosy disappeared instantly. It also says Jesus Christ is the same yesterday, today, and forever. Now that means you can go to him with confidence and believe for your healing. God can heal you, part one. That's Vision's Word for Today.
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0: Unspoken and Walk with me, Vision Christian Radio. G'day, Scotty with you. It's my final day filling in for Greg. I've really enjoyed it, but Greg will be back on Monday. But I'm around for another hour or so too with some great music on the way, including in just a sec, Casting Crowns. But before we play them, it is Daylight Savings this weekend. Now, not all of Australia goes to Daylight Savings. There's only, I think it's New South Wales, Victoria, Tasmania and South Australia go to Daylight Savings. So don't forget to set your clocks forward 1 hour when you go to bed on Saturday night, or do what we do and do it during the day so you can get used to it before you go to bed. Otherwise, it's a bit of a shock in the morning when you lose an hour. So if you're in a state that observes Daylight Savings, you notice a difference from Sunday with programs here on Vision an hour later than they are this week. 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
0: Vision National News. Balance. 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Christian worldview.
3: In this bulletin, the Coalition criticising Labor's card surcharge ban and One Nation Victoria preparing for its election campaign. With the details, I'm Jaden James. The federal opposition claims the Albanese government is punishing small business and lying to Australians over the surcharge ban. The Prime Minister insists customers will pay less, with businesses now prevented from charging extra for Visa, MasterCard and FPOS transactions. But the opposition says the costs will be passed on to customers, while the tax office will no longer accept credit card payments. Liberal leader Angus Taylor says the measure is misguided.
4: It is beyond comprehension. On the day that they impose these surcharges on small businesses, has decided that the ATO won't take credit card payments because they don't want the surcharges. I mean, seriously, you couldn't make it up.
3: Many businesses pay tax bills using a credit card to help manage their cash flow. One Nation's Victorian leader Warren Pickering says he's confident he can win the November state election. The party will officially launch its campaign tomorrow. More than 750 supporters are expected to attend. He believes they can form government in their own right.
5: I'd never underestimate the constituents in Victoria at the moment. There's a shared community sentiment that people just want to see change. And we believe One Nation to be the last bastion of conservatism in this state and the party that is capable of being the catalyst for change we desperately need. We believe Victorians are not ignorant of that fact.
3: One Nation's support in Victoria is significantly less than in other states, at just 25%. There's just two more pieces to be unveiled before we know what the emblem will be for the 2032 Olympic and Paralympic Games. Another long piece was revealed on the Sunshine Coast this morning by Olympic volleyballer Nat Cook and Paralympic swimmer Alexa Leary. The Games' Chief Marketing Officer Brent Hill says some are getting pretty close to figuring it out.
6: I do like their guesses around things like waves and gum leaves and so on, because that is what is quintessentially Queensland. And that was very important for us. So, I think we're getting closer.
3: The final piece will be unveiled on Monday at South Bank. South Australia's ambulance ramping figures for September have been released today. Just over 5,500 hours were recorded on the ramp, down 384 hours on August. However, putting aside the improvement month on month, ramping remained 950 hours higher than September 2025. More than 1,800 Christians have been in Jerusalem to celebrate the Jewish Feast of the Tabernacles, also known as Sukkot. It was organised by the International Christian Embassy Jerusalem under the theme, "The Lord Roars from Zion." It explains that the Christians' presence is to send a message to the Jewish people that they are not alone. The Christian Embassy says it's also a sign of the future fulfilment of Zechariah 14, which says one day all nations will come to Jerusalem to celebrate the Feast of the Tabernacles. Hundreds of students have responded to the gospel message at the University of Miami in the latest outreach organised by the Unite US Ministry targeting college students. Many of the students who made decisions to follow Christ were spontaneously baptised during the event. That's the latest news. Sport is next.
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3: In sport, there have been a number of moves on the opening day of the AFL's free agency period. Toby Green has left the Giants after 15 seasons to sign a three-year deal with Geelong. Ruckman Kieran Briggs has also moved on from the Giants to join Richmond on a four-year deal. Carlton has confirmed the signing of forward Joel Amati from Sydney for the next 5 years. The Swans will receive a second-round pick as compensation. That's the latest Vision National News. I'm Jaden James.
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3: Time now for a look at the weather and the capital city forecasts for tonight and tomorrow. In Sydney, an overnight low of 17 degrees before a rainy day, a top of 23. In Melbourne, 12 degrees tonight, then a high of 19 with a possible thunderstorm. In Brisbane, an overnight low of 14, then a mostly sunny day tomorrow, reaching 26. In Perth, 10 tonight, then a top of 24 and sunny skies. In Adelaide, 10 overnight, before a mostly sunny day, a high of 19. In Canberra, down to 11 tonight, then 19 with a possible thunderstorm. In Hobart, 7 overnight, then a top of 17, mostly sunny. And in Darwin, 24 tonight, then 34 degrees, also with mostly sunny skies. 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
7: 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Great to have you tuned in and great to have you part of the Vision family around Australia. Coming up real soon, we're going to check out an old school Christian classic. I can't wait to play you that one. Also, a new beginning with Pastor Greg Laurie, not too far away. And Neil spoke on 2020 to John about genetic modification. Is it good or is it bad? That's a really big question. They'll talk about that. And Mac Powell, and also for King and Country real soon. But right now it's time for an old school Christian classic.
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7: Excited to play this one for you. It's an old school Christian classic from Ashley Cleveland. Now, you may not have heard of her before. She wasn't huge. She had a few big songs, but she was probably known mostly for being a backing singer. In fact, during her career, she made vocal contributions to more than 300 albums. It's crazy. So she's married to Kenny Greenberg, who is also a very talented musician. They've had three adult children. I could almost guarantee most of them are probably musicians with those genes. These days, she and her husband are pastoral associates at the Church of the Redeemer, which is an Anglican church in Nashville, Tennessee. And so our old school Christian classic today is her song, Land of the Living, from her 2002 album, Second Skin. This is Ashley Cleveland on Vision.

0: Ashley Cleveland from 2002 from her album Second Skin. She was the focus of our old school Christian classic tonight, Land of the Living. Hope you're doing really well this afternoon. Coming up next in about a minute from now, it's A New Beginning with Pastor Greg Laurie talking about what Jesus says about worry and anxiety.
1: Well, hey there, my name is Adam Ramsey, the lead pastor for Liberty Church on the Gold Coast, and I would love to invite you to join us as we journey together through the book of Romans. 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
5: Don't worry about anything. 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
4: 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Pastor Greg Laurie says prayer can put our hearts at ease.
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Have you noticed how our problems always seem bigger in the middle of the night? They can overwhelm us. They can rob us of sleep and steal our peace. In the middle of the night, when we can't figure out what to do, we need to remember that God works the night shift. He's up all night anyway. Why not cast our cares on Him? Today on A New Beginning, Pastor Greg Laurie returns to the Sermon on the Mount for great reassurance from Jesus Himself for worry-free days and restful nights.

Bibles and turn to Matthew chapter 6. And the title of my message is What Jesus Says About Worry and Anxiety. Matthew chapter 6, starting in verse 25. I say to you, do not worry about everyday life, whether you have enough food and drink or clothes to wear. Isn't life more than food and your body more than clothing? Look at the birds. They don't plant or harvest or store food in barns, but your heavenly Father feeds them. Aren't you more valuable to him than they are? Can you, with all of your worries, add a single moment to your life? Why worry about your clothing? Look at the lilies of the field, how they grow. They don't work or make their clothing, yet Solomon, in all of his glory, was not dressed as beautifully as they are. So, if God so cares for wildflowers that are here today and thrown into the fire tomorrow, he certainly cares for you. Why don't you have more faith? Don't worry about these things, saying, what will we eat? What will we drink? What will we wear? These things dominate the thoughts of unbelievers, but your heavenly Father knows all your needs. This is the big verse. Seek first the kingdom of God and his righteousness, and all these things will be added to you. So don't worry about tomorrow, for tomorrow will bring its own worries. Today's trouble is enough for today. Wow. Point number one, if you're taking notes, the believer should not worry. The believer should not worry. If you believe Genesis 1:1, that should deal with worry once and for all. What is Genesis 1:1? It says, in the beginning, God created the heavens and the earth. How many of you believe that verse is true? Okay, I do too. If that is true, and of course it is, that God created the heavens and the earth, this all-knowing, all-powerful, sovereign God, then certainly he is able to deal with your problems and mine. So why then am I worrying about them? Number two, worry is a lack of trust. It's not believing God's in control. Classic example of this is the prophet Daniel. He was called by God to be an advisor to King Darius. And Darius really valued the counsel of Daniel. Darius thought very highly of Daniel. And the other counselors to the king were jealous of Daniel's influence, and so they wanted to undermine him, and they made up things that were not true about him, and then they hatched a plot to get the king to sign a decree that no one could pray to anyone except the king, or they would have to die. Well, Daniel had a habit of prayer, good habit. Every day he would pray. In fact, three times a day he would pray. And so after he read this decree, you can no longer pray, he prayed. And then he was arrested and he was put into a den of hungry lions. And an interesting thing happened that night. The king was up all night. He couldn't sleep, worrying about Daniel, and Daniel slept.

0: or living in a very unhealthy manner. But by and large, the Bible is saying God's in control of your life. Your days are numbered, the Bible says, so help me apply my heart to wisdom. God's in control of that. By worrying about that, you're not going to extend the length of your life, so don't worry about it. Number four, instead of worry, put God and His will first in your life. Instead of worrying, put God and His will first in your life. Matthew 6:33, seek first the kingdom of God and His righteousness, and all these things shall be added to you. So put God first in your life. In the Sermon on the Mount in Matthew 6:22, Jesus says, if your eye is single, your whole body will be full of light. What does that mean? It means if you're focused on what matters, it will affect you in everything that you do. So seek first the kingdom. So in your business, you want to seek first the kingdom. Now look, some of you are getting ready to go to college or maybe trade school or be an apprentice somewhere. You're thinking about your career, what you're going to do down the road. That's a good thing. Find that job and maybe that will change a number of times. It often does. But no matter what you do, do it for the glory of God. Our goal should be to honor God, do honest work with excellence, have personal integrity and a good testimony in the workplace. Because sometimes people may be successful financially, but to get there, they've lost their integrity. They've lost their reputation. You should be an honest person. You should be a trustworthy person. You should be a hard-working person. Your word should be your bond. And sometimes this is not the case. You know, sometimes Christians will use spiritual things to justify laziness. Maybe the boss is walking around on the work site and you're just standing around. The boss says, what are you doing? You should be working. Well, I'm praying. Oh, you might start praying about your next job because you're not working for me anymore. I expect you to work. And that's a realistic expectation. Christians should be the hardest workers, the most honest workers. And so this is something we want to all keep in mind. Put God first, and He will bless you as a result.
1: Glad you're joining us today for A New Beginning with Pastor Greg Laurie, Senior Pastor of Harvest Christian Fellowship in Riverside, California. 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
0: Point number five, if you put God first, life will find its proper balance. If you put God first, life will find its proper balance. Again, verse 33, Matthew 6. All these things shall be added to you. What things? What you're going to eat, what you're going to wear, what you're going to drink, where you're going to live. All the things that are important to us will be taken care of, but put God first. A classic example of this is the story of young Solomon, the son of David and Bathsheba. His father was getting ill and getting old, and it was time for the crown to be passed on from father to son. And David said, Solomon, my son, know the Lord God of your father and serve him with an undivided heart. So David passed into eternity, and now here's young Solomon with the weight of the world on his shoulders. And the Lord comes to him and says, Solomon, ask me and I'll give you whatever you want. Reminds me of a story of a man that was walking down the beach and he saw something embedded in the sand. He reached down to pick it up. It was a lamp. And as he rubbed the sand away, a genie appeared. True story. And the genie said, oh, master, I will give to you one wish. Well, the guy says, I've always wanted to see the island of Maui. I've heard it's really beautiful. But I don't like to fly. I'm afraid of flying. So, genie, my wish is to have a giant bridge built from California to Maui so I can drive over. That's my wish. I want a bridge from California to Maui. The genie said, are you insane? There's no way. Come up with something else. The guy said, well, I've never understood women. They mystify me. I would like to understand them better. So my wish, genie, is I want to understand women. The genie says, coming back to that bridge, two lanes or four? Okay. So

to Solomon. The Lord says, what do you want? I'll give you anything you want. Solomon says, Lord, I want wisdom to rule your people. Loose paraphrase, the Lord says, because you didn't ask for wealth or power and all these things, I'm going to give you the wisdom you prayed for and give you these other things as well. I'm not saying that God's going to make everyone wealthy, but what I'm saying is God will give you what you need when you need it. Just put him first in all things. That's it. Another way to seek first the kingdom of God is with your finances, because where a man's treasure is, there will his heart be also. So when you invest in the kingdom, when you get paid and you say a percentage of this belongs to the Lord and I'm going to give it, I'm going to tithe this, and even above that tithe, I'm going to give an offering, that's a person who is seeking first the kingdom. Do that as well. God will bless you. He promises he will. And there's one last point, and we'll bring this message to a close. The best antidote to worry is prayer. The best antidote to worry is prayer. We all know this verse, Philippians 4:6. Don't be anxious about anything, but in everything by prayer, with petition and thanksgiving, present your request to God. I love that. Another way it's translated, don't worry about anything, pray about everything. And the peace of God that passes all human understanding will guard your heart and mind in Christ Jesus. And I love that phrase, guard, because it suggests a Roman sentry, like a centurion, guarding the door of your heart. God's peace will protect you if you pray about it instead of worry about it. So turn your panic into prayer. Turn your worry into worship. Turn your anxieties into petitions. Lord, I'm troubled by this right now, and I just commit it to you. I'm overwhelmed by this other thing, Lord. I commit it to you. It's like the moment it hits you, boom, it goes right back up as a prayer to God. That's the one to turn to. You know, people turn in different directions when troubles come. Some turn to other people, and there's a place for your family, a place for your friends. Others turn to drink. I'll just drink. This will make it better. No, that'll just make it worse and create a lot of other problems. You need to turn to God. Take your burdens and give them to God. And listen to this. Everything that I have said is for a Christian only. These are not just self-help tips for you. These are promises to the believer. I mentioned a few moments ago that the believer can be at rest even when things are in turmoil around them, like Daniel in the lion's den. Only the believer can have this rest. The non-believer, listen, if you're not a Christian, you ought to be afraid. If you're not a Christian, frankly, you probably should be worried and very concerned with all the things going on in our world right now. But if you're a Christian, you can be at peace and rest knowing God is in control. So I want to close by offering you an opportunity to believe in Jesus Christ, an opportunity to be forgiven of all of your sin. An opportunity to come into this relationship with God so you can be born again. To be born again means to be born from above. It's a spiritual birth, starting all over again. Jesus, who died on that cross for our sin and rose again from the dead, stands at the door of our life right now, and he knocks and says, if we'll hear his voice and open the door, he'll come in. Have you asked Jesus Christ to come into your life yet? This is all about a relationship with God. And we're going to close now with a prayer, and I'm going to extend an opportunity for you to ask Jesus into your life. Let's all pray. Father, thank you for your word to us. Thank you for your promises to us. But we must know you first. We must be born again. And I pray for any person here, any person watching, listening, wherever they are, if they don't have this relationship with you, let it begin right here, right now, as they open their heart and ask you to come into their life. Now, while our heads are bowed and our eyes are closed and we're praying, if you would like Jesus Christ to come into your life, if you would like him to forgive you of your sin, if you would like to know that you will go to heaven when you die, if you would like to be born again, as Jesus says you must be, pray this prayer.
after me. You can pray out loud if you like even. Just pray these words, Lord Jesus, I know that I'm a sinner, but I know that you're the Savior who died on the cross for my sin and rose again from the dead. I turn from my sin now, and I choose to follow you, Jesus. From this moment forward, be my Savior and my Lord. Be my God and my friend. In Jesus' name I pray. Amen.

0: 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And if you've just prayed that prayer along with Pastor Greg and you've meant those words sincerely, the Lord has heard you and forgiven you of your sin. 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

0: Perfectly, and Micah Tyler with Colton Dixon on Vision. Great to have you tuned in this afternoon. And Neil caught up with John about genetic modification. Is it good or is it bad? Interesting, because even a generation ago, this is not something we really even thought about, but now it's front of mind and a really big question to be talking about. So this is John and Neil on 2020.
1: John, the thought that these advances in plant science, alignments with evolution that scientists like to say, I wonder if we've got a brief thought here around the Christian response when people think that they are maximizing an evolutionary process, compressing a time frame, making things accelerate. What's our response as believers?
2: Okay, your first response is to point out that this is not happening by accident. Here we have an intelligent scientist who spent 30 years at university learning how to shift genes around. That don't happen by accident, right? Learning how to insert them so they would continue to work, right, and not just fall out because they got put in the wrong place. It's a process that involves non-chance. This is a directed process, and yet that whole paper which you sent me is all about improving the results of chance random evolution. When you look at the DNA of tomatoes and the others is anything but chance. I remember, as I said to you before, I spent 3 or 4 years at Queensland University pulling things out of bugs and checking how their DNA went together and all of that. And you've just got to say, wow, this is an absolutely phantasmagorical alphabet that works not by chance. And one of the things we've discovered is if you rearrange it, there are some rearrangements that just won't work at all. Right. So it's like if you had A, B, C, D, E, F, G, and you all of a sudden chopped it in half and turned both sides backwards. Okay. Nobody can read that. It doesn't make much sense. But if you just shift one of the letters, A, from the first to the second, instead of going A, B, it might go B, A, and B, A, it says bar, right? And A, B says ab. So it still makes some sort of sense, even to the plant. So you'll find that there's epigenetic things where you can actually impose these minor changes and it will still produce a tomato, but instead of a green one or a red one, it'll now be a yellow one because it's no longer making the green stuff, it's no longer making the red stuff. It can only make that first step. Now we use this in industrial processes when we say we'll make a car. If you want to know how to make a bad car, you simply mess up all the instructions that you put into the computer program. So instead of making the outline first, you actually put the wheels on. But there's nothing to put the wheels on, so they'll fall over, right? So if you get the instructions wrong, you can have all the right ingredients, but it simply won't work. Now, you can put it in a semi-right way, put the frame on, put the wheels on, put the tires on, put the extra stuff on, spray everything with rust-proof, and then forget to do anything else. No one's going to buy it because it looks awful, right? But in reality, you can make it still as a car. So this is what we're doing. We're using intelligence in design. We're using understanding of the code that's there, which shows there's a more brilliant designer than the people who are looking at it. Unbelievably clever God.
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5: It's time for another edition of Brad Huddleston's TechWise. 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
6: Today, more on the myth of multitasking. The driving force that makes us want to switch rapidly between tasks is the neurotransmitter called dopamine. Professor of Psychology and Behavioral Neuroscience, Daniel J. Levitin, explains, each time we task switch to get some new piece of information, like new email or a new text message, our newness detector starts firing, and that's where the dopamine comes in. The dopamine reward circuit is what's responsible for people getting addicted to cocaine and heroin. So the idea is people are going to be resistant because it feels like they're multitasking, and it feels good. But multitasking doesn't work. People get less done. Have you ever wondered why you keep checking email or perhaps your favorite social networking site even when you're not enjoying the activity? Dopamine drives you there. All the while, the activities that should receive your focus and attention continue to be neglected. Research shows that productivity decreases as much as 40% when multitasking and lowers IQ. Most people I talk to agree with these stats, but most individuals also believe they are the exception, which they are not. What should you do instead? Monotask. Do one thing at a time in total silence.
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for King and Country and Taylor Hill and World on Fire on Vision Christian Radio. That's it for me. I've had an absolute ball filling in for Greg this last couple of weeks. Greg Newman's back on Monday after a really good rest. Hopefully he comes back refreshed and ready to go. I'm sure he will. He's fantastic. But it's been a lot of fun. Really enjoyed it. Mandy's in next with Night Vision. Before I leave, I want to just encourage you with these words from Romans chapter 8. And we know that in all things, God works for the good of those who love him, who have been called according to his purpose. Have a great night. This is Mac Powell.

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3: In this bulletin, the government cracking down on dodgy migration agents and Jetstar staff preparing for industrial action. With the details, I'm Jaden James. Lawyers and migration agents who exploit Australia's visa system face tough new restrictions under proposed federal reforms. The Albanese government is looking to close regulatory loopholes to stop operators from charging migrants for unviable protection and student visa claims. Officials say it's part of restoring confidence in the country's migration system. Jetstar insists flights shouldn't be disrupted over the long weekend, despite planned industrial action from staff. The airline's workers will stop carrying out so-called non-essential duties, including making passenger announcements, on top of not charging for excess baggage and seat changes. The services union spokesman Don Brown argues workers are tired for not being paid fairly.
4: This was action has culminated after their ridiculous pay offer of 2.1% at the last meeting last week. There's going to be a minor inconvenience, but it's for a good cause. Like, these workers work really hard to make sure these passengers get on time and to the destinations that they're travelling to.
3: 1 hour work stoppages are also planned at times. The New South Wales government is promising to crack down on dodgy labour hire providers if re-elected in March. A proposed licensing scheme would require all providers to be registered in the state and make it mandatory for businesses to use only licensed providers. Unions New South Wales Secretary Thomas Costa says the current lack of regulation means bad operators are able to get away with treating workers poorly.
5: I was in regional New South Wales talking with hundreds of workers who've been underpaid, put in poor accommodation, treated very unfairly, bullied and harassed at work, but with little ability to prosecute their employer or to get compensation for their unpaid wages.
3: The Minns government is vowing to implement the changes within 100 days of being re-elected. The WA Department of Justice is continuing to explore the repurposing of Bulbrook Centre for National Resilience. An architectural engineering contract has been signed looking into the quarantine centre, which has been sitting empty since hosting a group of cruise passengers earlier this year. It has since been flagged as a potential prison. A Department of Justice spokesperson says it continues to explore options to meet the rising prisoner population. A young Brisbane Christian mum turned entrepreneur has launched a Christian-themed and Christmas-centred online business with great success. Ella King makes wrapping paper, gift tags, cards, pyjamas, linen and fabrics with a subtle faith message. She told Vision Radio God inspired her to create Holy Homes when she was desperate for an income.
6: I just started doing this and God just took over. Within 10 months, I've now got 75,000 followers. Wrapping gifts in something that reminds people of the reason for the season, or giving them a card, or having a gift tag, or wearing pajamas. It's just got a subtlety to it. I've had people message me who are not Christian who've said, I've just seen your wrapping paper and I just love it for what it is.
3: Customers have told Ella her products spark conversations about faith. That's the latest news. Sport is next.
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3: In sport, Knights coach Justin Holbrook is speculated to bite back the Roosters in Sunday's NRL Grand Final. He joined Newcastle this year after serving as an assistant coach under Trent Robinson at the Chooks. League legend Josh Morris says Holbrook's inside knowledge will be crucial.
7: He knows plenty about their weaknesses and some of the players' strengths and weaknesses as well. So he'd want to exploit that as well and try and use his knowledge of inside those walls against the Roosters.
3: Meanwhile, the Rabbitohs have re-signed Kiwi hooker Brandon Smith until the end of the 2028 season. That's the latest Vision National News. I'm Jaden James.
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3: Time now for a look at the weather and the capital city forecasts for tonight and tomorrow. In Sydney, an overnight low of 17 degrees before a rainy day, a top of 23. In Melbourne, 12 degrees tonight, then a high of 19 with a possible thunderstorm. In Brisbane, an overnight low of 14, then a mostly sunny day tomorrow, reaching 26. In Perth, 10 tonight, then a top of 24 and sunny skies. In Adelaide, 10 overnight, before a mostly sunny day, a high of 19. In Canberra, down to 11 tonight, then 19 with a possible thunderstorm. In Hobart, 7 overnight, then a top of 17, mostly sunny. And in Darwin, 24 tonight, then 34 degrees, also with mostly sunny skies. 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
9: How are you? Hope you're well. And a big hello if you live in Marimbula. Marimbula's in New South Wales. They listen to Vision on 87.6 FM. And it's a town on the Marimbula Lake on the far south coast, or Sapphire Coast in New South Wales. Doesn't that sound pretty? Sapphire Coast. Got a population of about 7,000. And Marimbula was named after the Aboriginal word for two lakes. And the town of Marimbula is predominantly a tourist town. And it's very, very famous for its rock oysters, yum, and its annual jazz festival, which is held on the Queen's birthday long weekend every June. All right, now in about a quarter of an hour, going to tackle a passage in 2 Peter chapter 1. 2 Peter, it's only three chapters long. Really worthwhile reading the whole three. And if you want to grab your Bible and do that, 2 Peter, and read the whole three chapters. But I want to focus on chapter 1, verses 5 and 8, all right? Isaiah 42, 1-3 is God speaking about the Messiah through the prophet Isaiah. It says, "Behold, my servant whom I uphold, my chosen one in whom my soul delights, I have put my spirit upon him. He'll bring forth justice to the nation. He won't cry or raise his voice, nor make his voice heard in the street. A bruised reed he won't break, and a dimly burning wick he won't extinguish. He'll faithfully bring forth justice." That's Isaiah 42, 1-3. And this is the Worship Hour. Good evening. I'm Mandy.

message of our Lord Jesus Christ. Now, there's a lot in there, but did you note the progression, the stages in all of those attributes? I'm sure that you have heard of the fruit of the Spirit, right? It's in Galatians 5. They are love, joy, peace, patience, kindness, goodness, faithfulness, gentleness, and self-control, right? These are the spiritual fruit that we're supposed to grow in abundance as Christians. Peter didn't list the fruit of the Spirit the way Paul did, but he did list them. I just read them out. Because there's perseverance, godliness, brotherly kindness, love, all right, self-control, excellent, moral excellence, diligence in faith, okay? All of those things that I just read to you from the what the Apostle Peter wrote is listed in the fruit of the Spirit that Paul wrote. It's awesome. Now, I've noticed something about the Christian life. It's a process that unfolds bit by bit by bit. And when you come to faith, you don't suddenly wake up and find yourself perfect without struggles anymore. You don't suddenly wake up the morning after you've been converted and have all wisdom, knowledge, and discernment. It's not like that. I wish it was sometimes, but it's not. It's just the beginning of a process of change. And for most of us, it takes us our life to get through it. However, Peter expressed that the fruit of the Spirit have to be applied. I learned some time ago that the Greek philosophical view to education is gaining knowledge and being able to repeat the knowledge. Okay, and that is very much the way our education system in the West works. We sit in class, we're taught all this information, and then we get tested at the end of it. Can I remember all that knowledge and information? There are some physical or practical applications, but most of it is the retaining of knowledge, right? And then we go, yay, you're educated, you're now qualified. Okay? It's all about the retention of information. However, the Hebrew mindset and view of education, it's practical, physical, literal. Okay? It's more akin to an apprenticeship. It's not about having a head full of information that you can then repeat to impress your friends and colleagues. Rather, it's about being able to have the information, apply it physically so that you can actually do something, and then within those practical applications, you gain skills and qualifications. Peter said to apply diligence in our faith. What does that mean? Well, it means to apply diligence in the areas of moral courage, knowledge, self-control, perseverance, godliness, brotherly kindness, and love. They're basically the fruit of the Spirit physically enacted. And he said that it's imperative that we apply them, all of them, diligently. That's what sets the believer apart from the unbeliever. This is the Worship Hour on Vision Christian Radio. Happy Friday, third day, and harvest is

Hello, I hope you're well. Thank you so much for joining me this evening on the Worship Hour on Vision. Mandy here with you. And I've got a little something I want to share with you that David Bryant said. David is he's a pastor and an author and a speaker. And he said, it is just as proper, maybe even more so, to say Christ's global cause has a church as to say Christ's church has a global cause. When I first read it, I just sat and had to think that through just a little bit, okay, because I've always felt that the church does have a global cause, all right? But when I think about it just a little more deeply, the church having a global cause kind of makes it sound like the cause is secondary, like the proclamation of the gospel and making disciples is just one of many other programs run within it. But when you make the global cause, that is the proclamation of the gospel and making disciples, the number one priority, then the church is the mechanism. Before Pentecost, which we casually say was the birth of the church, which is theologically I disagree with that, but I acknowledge it's a general or generic starting point for what we call the unity and public visibility of the believers who were all together and, you know, at that particular festival in Jerusalem, okay, and we read about it in Acts 2. The disciples asked Jesus if he was about to establish his kingdom, and he simply told them that that particular event was yet future. They didn't need to know the time and day of its implementation, but rather he wanted them to stay in Jerusalem because the Holy Spirit was about to come and impact them, commissioning them to fulfill the calling he'd already given them. Now, you can read that in Acts 1:6-8, so it goes into Acts 2 as well, so Acts 1, Acts 2. So the church actually, as an entity, already existed. The church is made up of those who believe and trust in Jesus, right? They already existed before the outpouring of Pentecost on Acts 2. They were already together. They already believed. But the point was, the global cause was already given and the church was called to carry it out, not as an added extra, but as the primary task. Everything else is secondary. So at least that's how I'm coming to understand it. This is the Worship Hour on Vision.

It is nice to be hanging out with you at your place on a casual Friday evening. Now that the working week is over, get to chill out and relax a little bit. I'm Mandy, and it's almost time for Focus on the Family as well. And they're going to be talking about what is an increasingly, I want to almost say extreme issue within our young people, and that's the issue of anxiety. It's becoming a massive, massive, massive issue. The rates of anxiety within our teens has skyrocketed in recent years. I would go so far as to say that it's skyrocketed ever since the implementation of social media. I'm just throwing that out there. So it is going to be a good conversation of an important one, and coming up on Focus on the Family after Vision National News next hour. Okay, so a very important one for our teens dealing with anxiety. But it's October the 2nd. What is the big deal about October the 2nd in the year 1528, you ask? You know, there have been many godly men in history who've been really passionate about the Bible, and particularly passionate about it, having it translated into the language of the common man and then printed so the common man could know and understand it. One such man was William Tyndale, and he was a highly educated man and often had cause to spend time with members of the clergy. But he was horrified at how lacking in knowledge they were about the Bible. And he once vowed during a heated exchange with a priest that one day, if God enabled him, he'd make sure that a young man driving a plough would know how to make the more about the Bible than what he did. He was so frustrated. This was a priest who was supposed to be guiding and leading his congregations with the Word of God. William actually asked for church permission to translate the Bible into English, and they denied him. So he left England. He became a fugitive in 1524, and he translated the Bible while he was in Europe. Now, of course, after publication, the church banned it. King Henry VIII and Sir Thomas More falsely accused William of preaching sedition. So William responded by writing and publishing a pamphlet called The Obedience of a Christian Man, which argued that a good Christian obeys the king insofar as the king obeys God. He supported his points from the Bible. He declared that Scripture is the Christian's final authority in matters of faith, and he attacked the teachings such as salvation by works. Today, October 2nd in 1528, is the day that William Tyndale published that pamphlet. This is the end now of the Worship Hour. Vision National News is coming up.

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3: In this bulletin, an AI data breach on a New South Wales government website and an AFL premiership player heading to the Magpies. With more, I'm Jaden James. The New South Wales government has been advised of another website breach by an OpenAI agent. In a statement, the government says the model accessed a National Parks and Wildlife Service web application containing historical information and data on fires in New South Wales. It's understood the incident occurred in June, but OpenAI only reported it yesterday. The leader of One Nation Victoria says if they win government at November's state election, they would roll back some of the crippling taxes in Victoria. It comes as the party prepares to launch its election campaign tomorrow. Warren Pickering says they'd look at eradicating the controversial land tax.
4: Land tax, payroll tax, windfall gains tax. Victoria is still fertile ground for investment, but as of now, it's officially the worst state in the country to do business. We find that there's every opportunity, and everybody I engage with, there is capital sitting on the sidelines and it is currently investing elsewhere.
3: More than 750 supporters are expected to attend the party's campaign launch. An aviation expert says airlines like Fly Dubai that was allegedly hijacked by a co-pilot doesn't have the same vetting processes as well-known airlines. It comes after the flight from Dubai to Tel Aviv plunged into a steep dive when one of the pilots attacked the captain and a passenger rushed to the cockpit to help bring the plane under control. Neil Hansford, chairman at Strategic Aviation Solutions, says newer airlines don't have some of the same processes in place.
5: They don't have the facilities that we have in Australia, that if you're a captain and you don't feel that the first officer that you're flying with is safe, you don't have to go to the company. In the case of Qantas, you go to an independent body, so you're not seen to be grassing on your buddy.
3: 174 passengers were on board the flight, including some Australians. One of the last drive-in cinemas in New South Wales is throwing a final hurrah for the NRL Grand Final. The Head and Greeter drive-in in the Hunter Valley will be broadcasting the game for the thousands of fans who missed out on tickets. The facility is due to close next month. Overseas, pastors and priests in the US state of Virginia are mobilising churchgoers and other voters to reject referendums on abortion and same-sex marriage in the lead-up to next month's US midterm elections. The proposals are to establish abortion as a fundamental right under the Virginia Constitution and to remove its definition of marriage as the union of one man and one woman. The state's Catholics are being encouraged to fast and pray to defeat the constitutional amendments. The world's biggest Bible translator says we're getting closer to everyone on the planet having access to a Bible in their own language. The complete Bible is now available in more than 800 languages after another year of rapid progress, according to Wycliffe Bible Translators. That covers more than three quarters of the world's 8 billion people. That's the latest news. Sport is next.
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3: In sport, the biggest move of the opening day of the AFL's free agency period has seen Lachie Neal move to Collingwood. Elijah Fa'afi'i reports.
6: Lachie Neal has swapped the maroon, blue and gold for the black and white, officially becoming a Pie on a three-year deal. It follows an eight-year stint in Brisbane, where the 33-year-old became a triple premiership winner and a dual Brownlow medalist. A new chapter for Neal will see him move to Victoria for the first time, where he'll link up with reigning Brownlow winner Nick Dacos in the midfield.
7: Not sure if I'll be able to, but I'll try and teach him a couple of things. Seems like he'll be all over it, though.
6: Neal says he's also excited to play under coach Craig McRae and taking on the role of helping develop the Pie's young brigade.
3: Elijah Fa'afi'i reporting. That's the latest Vision National News. I'm Jaden James.
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3: time now for a look at the weather and the capital city forecasts for tonight and tomorrow. In Sydney, an overnight low of 17 degrees before a rainy day, a top of 23. In Melbourne, 12 degrees tonight, then a high of 19 with a possible thunderstorm. In Brisbane, an overnight low of 14, then a mostly sunny day tomorrow, reaching 26. In Perth, 10 tonight, then a top of 24 and sunny skies. In Adelaide, 10 overnight, before a mostly sunny day, a high of 19. In Canberra, down to 11 tonight, then 19 with a possible thunderstorm. In Hobart, 7 overnight, then a top of 17, mostly sunny. And in Darwin, 24 tonight, then 34 degrees, also with mostly sunny skies. That's the latest news, sport and weather on Vision. 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
9: 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In Wedderburn, Vision is broadcast on 88 FM. Wedderburn's a rural town. It's on the Calder Highway, just shy of 215 k's north of Melbourne. It's mainly a farming community today, but the early residents of the town were actually gold miners and prospectors. The town was originally known as Corung Vale. Today, one of the main attractions for visitors is Hard Hill Reserve, where you can feel a sense of what it was like in the early days of the active gold fields and what it might have been like living in tents among the other miners and prospectors. I don't think it was a lot of fun for them. A lot of hard work for a lot, very little result, I think. Anyway, after Freed People, coming up this hour, I'm going to give you some background on one of my favourite places in Israel. Specifically, it's two gates in the wall of the old city. These gates are the Lion Gate and Damascus Gate. It's coming up later. Isaiah 42:4 says, this is God speaking about the Messiah again, "My servant won't be disheartened or crushed until he has established justice in the earth, and the coastlands will wait expectantly for his law." Isaiah 42, verse 4. Welcome to Night Vision. It's time for Focus on the Family.
11: Today on Focus on the Family, Amber Leah and her son Ollie join us to talk about the healing that God can bring to teens who struggle with anxiety. Thanks for joining us. I'm John Fuller.
12: John, teen anxiety rates have really risen over the last few years. I think with COVID, it began to show. My own son, Troy, was a junior senior in high school. It was upside down. It was unusual. And I think for those young people, particularly during that COVID season, junior and seniors, freshmen, sophomores, it made a real impact on them. Social structures were changed. I remember they didn't do the prom one year. And then the next year, they put tape on a floor and allowed only 10 students in the taped area. Where you could go and co-mingle was on the deck. Huh. And guess what happened?
11: Yes.
12: Everybody went to the deck. So I don't know what that 6-foot separation was. Yeah. But I mean, again, it was just odd. And I think it had a lasting impact. And we're seeing as high as 50% of teens and early 20-somethings now that have depression or anxiety. And it's the highest it's ever been. And, you know, here at Focus, we want to help you as a parent. There's no magic dust that goes over this. Even Christian kids from Christian homes are going to be impacted by these exterior inputs. And we have to be savvy and smart as to how to address those needs. They're real. And we want to help equip you to do that better today.
11: And our guests are Amber Leah and her son, Ollie. And Amber's been here before. She's a best-selling author and speaker. She's got four sons, and Ollie is the oldest of those boys. He has a ministry to other teens on social media. And we're going to be talking about a book that mom and son have written called You Are Seen, 90 Devotions to Encourage Stressed and Anxious Teens.
12: This is great. I'm so thankful you're both here. Ollie, I really give you a lot of cred here for stepping in. You're a senior in high school, and we really appreciate hearing your heart and hearing from you about what that has looked like for you and having anxiety and dealing with it. And Amber, of course, you're so in tune. I so appreciate your parenting approaches, and you are a best-selling author and speaker and all those things. That puts a little more pressure on you, doesn't it?
13: Yeah, no pressure.
12: Nothing like having to be perfect.
13: Right.
12: But, you know, what's so true is we're just human as well.
13: That's right.
12: For those of us that have written books on things, we're often writing out of our own experience, our own pain, and trying to process that to help other people. So that's the way I know you approach this.
13: Yes.
12: Ollie, let me start with you. Yeah. And again, I just admire your courage. I love it. And in that context, when did you first kind of realize, I think I'm feeling anxious. I think I'm waking up every day. What did it look like? Paint the picture for parents that don't really understand what it looks like to you. How old were you? And what was the beginning of that journey?
14: Yeah. Yeah. Well, first of all, thank you guys for having us. I think my story kind of began going into my freshman year of high school. We were living in California, and then we moved across the country to Tennessee. It was a very big change, very big culture
12: shock.
14: As a
12: freshman.
14: As a freshman, So, you know, I remember taking my first steps walking in the door. I knew one person, and that was my neighbor that literally I met that morning who drove me to school.
12: Wow.
14: So it was very, it was very new. And I remember walking into the class, and it was just very different for me. Lots of different people and places. And I just remember feeling a little out of my zone. I felt very uncomfortable. And honestly, I feel like that's kind of when my anxiety kind of started to kick in, because I felt like I was kind of outside, felt like I was the new guy. And, you know, I felt like all the eyes were on me. And, you know, of course, that brought a little bit of stress and anxiety, because I thought, you know, am I the only one? Which was definitely, it was an interesting chapter for me to kind of begin my high school life in, for sure.
12: That, you know, that's a great opening point that parents can miss, that when there's a big shift in life, whatever that might be, a big move or whatever, that can be a beginning point for something like that. Yeah. How did it manifest for you? What describe for us inside your own heart and mind what those voices were saying to you?
14: So, honestly, I think one of the main things that I struggled with, you know, walking into high school was finding friends, finding a good community, finding people that I could surround myself in to just text and be like, hey, you want to go grab some coffee, or I want to go grab lunch. You know, I didn't have that. And I struggled because everybody kind of knew each other, you know, since they were born.
12: They were connected.
14: And that was very different for me. Coming from California, you know, I was very like introducing myself to anybody that I could, and you know, it would be nice. I'd be able to have a conversation or two, and then just kind of felt distant again. It was just very weird. I just remember feeling just lonely. I just remember feeling, you know, kind of sad, because I felt like a people watcher almost, because I could see people having relationships, having, you know, laughing and going and sitting with each other at lunch. And I didn't know who to sit with. I didn't know those things. And I felt very lonely, very, you know, kind of out of what was going on in this place that I had found myself. And I feel like that's kind of where it also
12: kind of isolated.
14: Yeah.
12: Extremely. And this is just 4 years ago, right?
14: Right. This was 4 years ago.
12: This isn't back when.
14: Right.
12: I mean, you're still in that 100%. School, I would imagine.
14: I am still there. Yep.
12: So, again, those are little trigger things that happen. Amber, as a parent, were you eyes wide open? Were you looking for that?
13: No.
12: And Ollie's your oldest. Okay, so this is really, you had a deck stacked against you, right? You're the oldest child.
14: Yeah.
12: Your freshman year, move across the country change. I mean, I can't imagine all the things you were feeling. But
13: well, and I think as a family, we were excited, right? Whether your child, you know, you still live in the same hometown you've always had, but you're going to a new school or there's just a new season, you're excited. We tend to focus on the positive. We don't imagine, you know, necessarily that things are going to be so hard for our kids. And so for Oliver and even his younger brothers that were preteens and teens, we started to see with Ollie in particular a bit of a shift in that he just wasn't his normal perky self. Like he's typically very outgoing.
12: Joyful,
13: you know, conversational when he'd get home. And he would start to just go up to his room, you know, and shut the door. He started to shut down little by little. And I thought, okay, you know, we also were homeschoolers, and then we shifted to going to school. Maybe just the pressures were, you know, getting to him a little bit. I didn't realize how much it was affecting him. And he, I mean, you tried to mask it, I think, for a little while too, until it got to a point where you couldn't.
12: Well, put the good foot forward.
13: Yes.
12: You know, I'm trying sure that wasn't deceptive. It was like, I'll try to play. Right? And it you have that feeling. You know, let me say it in my expression, I think I might be the dad that would go up to your room and pat you on the knee and say, you know, Ollie, it's going to be okay. Tell me what, not that your dad or mom did that, but how useless is that?
14: Well, genuinely it helps. My mama, she loves me, and I give her a lot of credit because I think without her, I probably wouldn't be in the place I'm in now.
12: Wow.
14: She really introduced the Lord to me in the place where I wasn't finding God. You know, I would go up into my room. It became a thing where I'd get home from school and walk straight up to my room, shut the door, and wait until you see me until dinner. And which is not myself. You know, I'm the oldest. I'm the big family guy. I walk in and, you know, asking how my little brother's doing and everything. And
12: you've got responsibility.
14: Right. Yeah. I've got responsibility. So, but yeah, I mean, my mom, you know, she would come in and she would engage in conversations with me. And, you know, I do think that I was definitely distant and felt kind of short.
13: It was, you know, it was pretty hard actually at first. Like, explain a little bit about like just how you were so resistant. Cause I think that's what caught me off guard is how resistant he was at first when I would come up
12: to
13: me trying to comfort him, trying to talk with him.
12: Right.
13: So when I would go up there and try to talk to him, eventually he would open up to me, but not at first.
14: Yeah. I think I tried to do things on my own.
12: I can handle it.
14: Yeah, yeah. I wasn't sure. It was new. And so I was kind of like, let me just figure this out. You know, this is just like a school assignment. This is just some homework. You know, I'm just feeling a little off. You know, I can try and get this done. And I really, because I did that, put myself in a far worse place than I really had to be in.
12: So the aim was noble, but the process didn't help you the point. And I think back to my question, the thing that we need to be mindful of as parents is, and you know, I think Gene would have a fair criticism of me as my parenting style, that I'm kind of pick yourself up by your bootstraps and go. Yeah. And that doesn't work in this spot. You've got to, as a parent, you got to be there.
13: Yes.
12: You got to move in. You can't be pushed away by that superficial kind of, I got this.
13: Mm-hmm.
12: You got to keep processing and pressing into your child's heart.
13: Yeah.
12: And I guess speak to me as a dad in that context of how to think of this differently.
13: Yes. Well, I think it was very important. You know, when we started to see like panic attacks begin. When we would start to see Ollie spiral into the darker places, like less of the just, I've got this, and more of the, there's clearly something wrong. And when you feel so helpless as a parent, you're not sure what to do.
12: Right.
13: And even in those moments, like we would come to Ollie and he would be like, no, you know, and he would be very resistant and push us away. He would even tell us that sometimes he just wanted to be in that dark place. Like, he, even though he didn't want to be in that dark place, he wanted to be in that dark place.
14: Yeah.
13: And I think the key for us was to not give up. Mm-hmm. You know, we sought counseling. We looked into medications, different supplements, you know, changing his diet, making sure he got good sleep, a lot of practical things proactively, consistently is what helped to eventually break down some of these barriers and help us work through some things. And so for a parent, even when your child pushes you away and resists you, they don't really want you to go away.
12: Mm.
13: Like at first I would get indignant and be like, well, you can't talk to me like that. I'm trying to help you, you know? And then I realized quickly, whoa, that's
12: symptom.
13: Not gonna help. Like, this is him feeling something that's not about me. And this isn't my child that's normally who he is. This is somebody different all of a sudden. And so to just continue to be patient with him and loving to him and to speak truth to him in small doses, even if he rejected it in the moment.
12: Yeah. So the first thing we're hearing is, as parents, be aware of situational changes that can impact your child's emotional well-being.
13: Yes.
12: Just generally. And don't be flippant about it. And
13: absolutely
12: engage
13: be aware.
12: It so that, you know, you can attack this together. Amber, let me ask you, the practical steps that parents can take to help their children who are dealing with intense anxiety, what are some of those practical steps?
13: Well, Ollie and I are so thankful that we even have some amazing professional, you know, counselors that
12: speak
13: into, you know, our lives. And you know, we include some of that in our book together too, because we needed those practical steps. And so like when Oliver would get into a really deep, dark place, a hole, you know, it was almost like he was just in

0: 4 seconds. So you just, then you hold it for 4 seconds and you breathe out for 4 seconds and you just wait for 4 seconds. And so you just kind of keep that cycle. And I like to think of it as a box, you know, and that's why we call it
1: and
0: box.
1: And it kind of regulates your feeling.
0: Yes, side. It does. Yeah. And I remember multiple times where I would be sitting in my bed. I just remember it being a dark setting as well. I'd be sitting in my room. I would just genuinely be having this anxiety, this panic attack where I'd just kind of be freaking out. I remember being like crying. I remember being worked up and I just remember my heart just beating and beating. And, you know, my mom would come, she'd, you know, hold my hand and, you know, sometimes I'd, you know, take pull my away. Hand back and pull away. And I just remember these things and she'd just say, Ollie, just give me a second. Like, just give me a chance. Let's just try the box breathing. I'd say, no, this is stupid. Like, I don't want to do this. And she just, you know, kept on going after me, kept on pursuing me. Let's just try this. And so, you know, eventually I tried. I did those breathing steps. My heart started slowing down. I was able to have a conversation. And that is when life change began to happen, because that was when a space was created where I could open up to my mom. And it was because of those practical steps that I was able to really talk about what was going on in my life, what was going on at school, in my sports team, how I was feeling, what was causing my anxiety. And that's when those conversations began.
2: And we learned also to, along with the box breathing, because the cortisol, right, and the stress hormones and all that, the fight or flight mechanism that's chemically going on in his body in that moment, it allows us to just get back to reality for a minute instead of in that swirly place, that panic-driven place. And we would do that breathing. We would just get back into our senses again. And then I would often say, okay, Ollie, I'm just going to tell you two things I'm thankful for just from today. Yeah. And I would encourage him to do that. And sometimes he would resist, but eventually just by being persistent and consistent with him, when we'd do the breathing, we'd be like, let's just shift from the fear of the future or the loneliness or the grief of whatever he may be processing from earlier today. There is good in your life right now. I know it feels dark and scary and overwhelming, but we have to take those thoughts captive and to focus on things that we can praise the Lord for even today.
1: Yeah. You know, before we move off of this theme, there were kind of the senses grounding that you went through. Box breathing must have been one of them. What are the other senses orientation that helped you?
0: Yeah, do you want to share this one?
2: Well, sure. So one of the other key things that was helpful for us was telling Oliver, okay, in the moment, again, you're panicking, but let's try something called 5-4-3-2-1, which we learned from counselors too, is that I would say to Ollie, okay, Ollie, what are five things that you can see right now? And just looking around them. And at first, your teenager, they, again, might resist you. Like, don't allow their resistance to dictate what you do as a parent. You know, you get to lovingly keep pursuing them. Uh-huh. And when he wouldn't do it, I would sometimes even in the beginning just say it. Okay, I can see, you know, the necklace around your neck. I can see, you know, the blanket here on the bed. And I can see, you know, the trees outside that are, you know, blowing in the wind. And so just five things that you can see. Mm-hmm. And then it would be like four things that you could feel, you know, feeling the shirt against your skin. Three things that, you know, you could smell, you know, two things that you could taste, like just going through the senses one by one and allowing that again to bring us back to the present moment and not be in such a place of panic and overwhelm.
1: Yeah. You know, going through some of that counseling for our family, I mean, I think we underestimate the power of sense.
0: Oh, yeah.
1: And that's what they're connecting you with, so you can get better connected with what's real.
2: It regulates your nervous system again.
1: I mean, these are simple things that they've learned to help reduce anxiety and depression. Yes. And it's really phenomenal.
2: It is. And I think it helps to build empathy and compassion as a parent for your child, because you're realizing this is a really physiological thing and sometimes like a spiritual thing. Mm-hmm. We don't need to panic ourselves and think that there's something terribly wrong that we're not going to be able to work through, that we can work through this. And also to, again, not take this personally and start to feel guilt as a parent.
1: You know, let me ask this. We talked about, you know, in my case, the dad response, it'll be okay. You know, it sounds hollow to the person who is suffering from that anxiety or that depression. But Amber, I want to ask you specifically, and Ollie respond as the recipient of this. How do we as parents encourage our children to trust God when the circumstances are that hard? It feels a little bit like it'll be okay. Because again, that connection to the Lord can feel distant to the one who's dealing with anxiety. Yeah.
2: I absolutely know and believe that the Word of God is living and active. Amen. It is useful for life, for godliness, but it is powerful in the moments, in our worst

0: moments, it is the word of God that is going to ground me the most. And it is his word that has helped me the most. And so in particular, I found that as a mom, refocusing Ollie on the promises of God and his identity in Christ was the most helpful scriptural direction to give him, which is why, you know, we called our book, You Are Seen. We wanted to put in place all of these different, you know, 15 different things that are affirming for teenagers about who they are in Christ and his promises to them. Because when Ollie was struggling the most, I wanted him to know that, you know, the joy of the Lord is your strength. Mm-hmm. You may feel weak right now, but there is joy in the Lord. Weeping will be through the night tonight. We are going to cry some tears tonight. But Ollie, God's word says, joy comes in the morning.
1: Yes.
0: The Lord tells you, cast your cares on him. That means you're going to have cares. You're going to have anxieties. Cast them on him. He cares for you. And really trying to speak through the darkness to shine the light. You know, when the light is present, the darkness has to go.
2: How do we continue to work constructively as a parent so we're not damaging the relationship and we're continuing to put, and I don't mean this negatively, but continuing to put the spiritual breadcrumbs out there in such a way that they can say, this tastes good.
0: Yes.
2: And they move to the next one. You know, you just can't be the bull in the china shop parent going, come on, straighten up.
0: Yeah.
2: This is really, I don't know what to do with you, and it's freaking me out. Yeah.
0: You have to lance the wound gently with the word of God, as opposed to like coming in like a dagger, you know, to be really gentle spiritually with your child.
1: Yeah.
0: I think that they know the tone is different. When you can come to your child with empathy, it's all about the way I present it, right? With great compassion.
2: Right.
0: Like he knew that I wasn't trying to just be preachy at him and be like, you need to feel this way. It was more, hey, Ollie, I know this hurts. I know that you're feeling afraid.
2: Yeah.
0: And if you're not, that's okay. But I just want you to know that I'm here for you and the Lord is here for you. Mm-hmm. And just reminding them of those things in a gentle way.
2: Amber, let's end with mom. Mm-hmm. Speaking to moms and dads, but the mom's heart to say, okay, if you feel like you're in this spot, don't ignore it. Don't try to just talk it out.
0: Right.
2: What are those things that I need to do that I'm concerned about? Because my son, my daughter is not what they used to be in that emotional space.
0: Yeah.
2: What do we do?
0: Well, first of all, you're not alone. As you said at the beginning, like this is a really common thing that so many teens are struggling with. And as a parent, we often are caught off guard by it. We're surprised by it. We don't realize how dark and deep it's become for our teens. And so in general, I think it's important that we keep our kids in prayer. You know, that's like the foundation for me is I pray so fervently for my kids. And even in those moments when I had no idea what to do because nothing I was doing was quote unquote working with Ollie, he'd be in his room crying, you know, or just isolating. I got to a point where I would even, and I wasn't really raised this way, but I was just like, Lord, I would take, you know, cooking oil and I would put it all around the door frame of Oliver's door. And I would just be on my knees outside his door when he would push me out and I would just pray over him.
2: Wow.
0: And I would just take scriptures and I would just say, look, the angel of the Lord is a guard around my son. You know that, Lord, just replace the dark thoughts with words of your truth. Like I cannot get through to him, but I know, Lord, that you can. And so really praying fervently for my child and recognizing that while I wanted the Lord to be Ollie's hope, he was also my hope as a mom. And I could rely on the Lord to give me wisdom and discernment and be consistent and persevering for your child. You know, be proactive in getting help. You know, do your homework. Reach out to Focus for the resources that they offer and the counseling that they offer.
2: Yeah, yeah.
0: Don't give up on your child and please have hope. You know, Ollie and I, our testimony hopefully will be a great encouragement to you. It could take a long time, but don't give up on your child and don't give up on the Lord being a present help
2: in
0: your trouble.
2: Well, I like that point of hope because don't let shame and guilt be those core principles. Let hope be the principle and make sure as a parent that we're not reinforcing shame and guilt because, you know, we didn't get the child we hoped for. Yeah. My goodness, is that so far.
0: And I have to say, too, that along with that, Jim, one of the main things that we dealt with a lot is the shame and guilt that Ollie would feel after some episodes he would have.
2: Yeah.
0: Then it would be the shame and the guilt for how he spoke to us or how he treated us. Yeah. And I've gotten to the habit of saying to him, Ollie, you were forgiven from the start.
2: Yeah.
0: You're already forgiven. And again, you don't need to feel that shame or guilt. And I think that's why, you know, Ollie started an Instagram called Walk In With Ollie just to speak to teens and peers
2: so
0: that they would be able to see you don't need to hide and isolate about this. It's normal, unfortunately. Yeah. You're not alone. And so just remembering people that it's good to be vulnerable and it's good to connect, but don't feel shame over it.
2: That's so good. Ollie, I'm impressed. I think, you know, you continue on your path and then you can become president of Focus on the Family. You got so many things going in your direction with the Lord. That's impressive. Mm-hmm. So well done. Way to go. Way to fight for life. You know, John 10:10 says the thief comes to steal, kill, and destroy.
0: That's right.
2: And it's clever how he goes about doing that. It's to kill you emotionally.
0: That's right.
2: To kill you physically and to destroy who you are made in God's image. He hates that we're made in his image. Yeah. And I'm proud of the way you have fought for life. And I mean that big life, you know, life in Christ is what the end of that scripture says, to have life in Christ and life more abundantly. It seems like you are there. Mm-hmm. And it's a privilege to meet you. Always good to see you, Amber.
0: Thanks for being
2: with us.
0: It's my pleasure.
1: What an encouraging conversation today with Amber and Ollie. And I so appreciated the insight about the anxiety that affected him so much. It affects so many young people, and especially teens. But obviously, scripture, prayer, and counseling can make a big difference. And we hope the show has encouraged you. Get a copy of the book from Amber and Ollie, that devotional for anxious teens. It's called, once again, You Are Seen. 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I'm John Fuller.
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0: Good to be at your place. I'm Mandy. This is Night Vision. And I had a chat yesterday on Rise and Shine with Andy and Shelley about the attempted hijacking of the Fly Dubai flight from Dubai to Tel Aviv. An Omani radical terrorist who happened to be a pilot hijacked the plane, tried to, that he was co-piloting when he stabbed multiple times the senior pilot, in order to crash the plane, killing all the Israeli passengers on board and, of course, anybody else who happened to not be Israelis. That doesn't really matter to a terrorist, whether he just planned on downing the plane or flying it into some other target, we don't know. Fortunately, the senior pilot, a lovely Indian man, managed to open the cockpit door to allow passengers in to deal with the terrorist and bring the plane under control, which they did. An Israeli medical professional saved the pilot's life. A secondary flight crew who happened to be on board diverted the plane to Saudi Arabia and landed it safely. Now, the initial reports thought the terrorist was acting alone. However, it has now been confirmed that he was actually operating at the behest of Iran. It's not a shock at all because Oman has been aligned with Iran for some time. I did say yesterday to Andy and Shelley that I was just waiting to hear the conspiracy theorists come up with a reason to blame Israel for the hijacking. Can I just tell you, it took 67 minutes for the attempted hijacking, once it became news, to become an accusation against Israel and Jews. And this is according to the Combat Anti-Semitism Movement, or CAM, exposing how quickly a terrifying aviation emergency was exploited to spread anti-Semitism conspiracy theories. And the article that I read at Israel365news.com pointed out that it wasn't just the volume of accusations of an Israeli plot, but the speed with which the claims were made. 67 minutes. No information was known, no background knowledge, no investigation or details was released, but all of a sudden it's Israel. Okay? Just all of a sudden it's Israel. Okay? 67 minutes. And now this kind of thing, it's not world new, okay? It's just rinse and repeat for these people who hate Jews and seek Israel's destruction, all right? Over the centuries, Jews have been accused of poisoning water wells that caused hundreds of thousands of people to die from the Black Plague. We know that that's not what caused the Black Plague, but the Jews were accused of it. They were accused of murdering Christian children to use their blood to make matzah bread for Passover. Hey, guess what? Matzah bread is made with flour, water, and salt, and that's it. They have been accused of stealing and defiling communion wafers from Catholic churches. They're accused of controlling the weather around the world and climate control. They're accused of controlling all the banks and governments and media around the world. If that's the case, why is it all of the media and the nations of the world condemn Israel all the time? If Israel controlled them, they'd get nothing but good news coverage. They were accused of creating the COVID virus so they could make money off the vaccines, even though the vaccines were made by others. They're accused of harvesting organs of healthy humans and injecting children with various diseases. They've even been accused of training vultures and sharks to spy on their enemies. Please don't fall for this rubbish. The Jewish population worldwide is a meager, measly 0.2%. Muslims make up 2 billion of the population, Hindus 1.2 billion, Buddhists between 320 and 500 million, Christians are 2.3 billion, atheists between 450 and 500 million. There are 8.32 billion people in the world, and Jews number between 15 and 16 million. That's it, a teeny tiny 0.2%. And they get blamed for all the corruption and failures of the other 98.8% of the rest of the world's populations. Can we just get real and use our common sense and steer clear of the lies and conspiracy theories that come out of nowhere but the wicked imaginations of those who demonize and hate the Jewish people? This is Night Vision on Vision Christian Radio. Good evening.
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6: Welcome to Freed People. Each day we bring you the good news straight from God's Word in a way that is engaging, practical, and above all, Jesus-focused. As he closes Romans 8, Pastor Adam Ramsey walks through Paul's powerful list, "Nothing can separate us from Christ's love." The real assurance isn't whether we can hold on to Jesus, it's whether he will hold on to us, and he will.
7: In all these things, we are more than conquerors through him who loved us. And look at how he points us away from ourselves. We're more than conquerors. How, Paul? Through him who loved us. In other words, our conquering, our assurance rather, is not in our ability to be conquerors in and of ourselves, but in being the beloved of the one who has conquered sin, death, and the grave. And that is Jesus. Paul says, no, in all these things, through every circumstance that you'll face in this world, we are more than conquerors through him who loved us. And I just want you to see that this assurance that comes from God's sovereignty, this big God theology that we've been looking at as a church, it doesn't make troubles disappear. Paul still was eventually beheaded for the sake of Christ. Now, what this does, what a big God theology does, is it puts troubles in perspective. And that is not that Jesus guarantees to just get us around hard times, but that he will persevere with us through such hard times. And his love upon us is strong all the way to the end. So much so that Paul then zooms out with a broader list that finishes this chapter with a crescendo of promise. And the broader list here is not just now the circumstances of life, but it now includes every single thing in the universe. Can anything in the universe, in all of creation, cause Jesus to unlove one of those he has loved all the way to the cross? And Paul says, no. I am sure that neither death, nor life, nor rulers, nor angels, nor things present, nor things to come, nor powers, nor height, nor depth, nor anything else in all creation will be able to separate us from the love of God in Christ Jesus, our Lord. And those last three words there are so important. Well, those last few words, rather, in Christ Jesus, our Lord. And really, that's what the whole of our assurance is grounded in. And Paul is reminding us that real Christianity means we let the fact of our location in Christ Jesus shape the way we face all the circumstantial locations we have to walk through in this life, not the other way around. Our reality of being in Christ shapes the way we view the world. It's not the other way of the way that the world's going or the way that my world's going shapes now the way I see Christ. Paul says, remind yourself of ultimately where you are, that in the world, you're in all sorts of circumstances, ever changing, but in Christ, you're in a position that is never changing. And it's a place of permanence where you can really have assurance. And I want you to feel that assurance. Because listen, Romans 8, Paul begins with no condemnation, and then he finishes with no separation. And he's calling us to live right there between the two, to make our home in this place of God's never-ending love and commitment to his people and completing the work that he has begun in our lives. In a very real sense, all of us are living between two lines of the song Amazing Grace. And there's that one verse that says, through many dangers, toils, and snares, I have already come. Pause. There's us. Through many dangers, toils, and snares, I have already come. Next line. 'Twas grace that brought me safe thus far, and grace will lead me home. And we're living right there in the middle. And Paul is reminding us that salvation is of grace and grace alone. That means salvation is of God. And what God begins, God completes. See, friends, ultimately our perseverance in Christ is because of God's perseverance with us. He's the one doing the heavy lifting. And I want you to see this. This is really important. At the end of the day, biblically speaking, according to Jesus, the question of can a Christian lose their salvation is the wrong question from the start. Because you didn't begin your salvation. He is the author and the finisher. He is the one that begins a good work in you and is faithful to bring it to completion. The question is not, can a Christian lose their salvation? The real question is, can Jesus lose a Christian? Can Jesus lose one of his sheep? And the answer of Jesus to that is in John 10. He says this in multiple places. John 6, there's a powerful verse there in 6:37 and 38, that I will lose none that the Father has given to me. And again in John 10, 28, Jesus says, I give them, that is, his people, eternal life, and they shall never perish. No one will snatch them out of my hand. My Father who has given them to me is greater than all, and no one can snatch them out of my Father's hand. I and the Father are one. Do you see what he's saying? Jesus is saying here that the only possible way he can lose one of his sheep is if the Father loses him. The only possible way that one of Christ's sheep could perish is if he is removed from his throne and perishes with them. For I and the Father are one. They're in my hand and they are in the Father's hand. And to the degree that Jesus is secure in the grip of the Father, so are his people secure in the grip of the Son. This is a word of assurance for our hearts that I want you to live out of this space from. Listen, friends, if you could lose your salvation, you would. And in fact, you'd have done it by now. And so would I. Is there a sense in which we hold on to God? Of course there is. And we're going to see these tensions of God's sovereignty and human responsibility play out throughout the rest of these chapters of Romans 8, 9, 10, 11. They're both going to be there, sometimes emphasizing one and not the other, but then they're always coming back together. And we don't separate friends. God's sovereignty and human responsibility, they work together. Do we hold on to God? Do we believe? Do we exercise faith? Do we press on by the power of the Spirit? Yes, of course. And does God persevere with his people? Does Jesus keep his promises? Is there anything in all of creation, which includes you, by the way, as a part of creation, that can separate you from the love of Christ? No. I gave this metaphor at our graciously reformed theology training night last Sunday evening. There is a way in which we hold on to God, but what is more important is the way that he holds on to us. And I was reminded last Sunday night, I shared the example of Christina and I, our eldest daughter, Alea. She had just turned 17 over that weekend, which is crazy because the Wednesday before that, she was a toddler. So I don't even know how time is working, but it is going, guys. And I was remembering back to as we were celebrating Alea's 17th birthday, and I had this moment where I was standing with her on the deck and we were watching the sunset, and I was just giving her a big cuddle, and we were just talking about 17, that's so crazy, and having this really just sweet kind of moment together. And the thought came back into my mind of how I used to just hold her as a little baby. And you know, those bedtime routines where you're trying to put the kids to sleep. And some kids, man, God bless them, they're great sleepers. And some kids, God help you, because they're just not interested at all. Every night, sleep is a surprise. It's like, again? I did that last night. And Alea was the second kind of kid, right? She's like, I will not go to sleep. I will be awake and in charge of everything in my life. So we're rocking her to sleep forever. And then sometimes you just got to get a little G-force into it. Just hopefully she blacks out and goes to sleep that way if need be. That is not parenting advice, just by the way. But there'd be those moments where I'd be holding her. And she'd have her little hand wrapped around my thumb as I'm holding her in my arms. Her fingers curled around my thumb as my hands are holding her. Was she holding me or was I holding onto her? The answer is yes. But whose grip was holding up the weight of her life? It was mine. And so it is with God. Do we hold onto him? Yes. But here's the assurance, he's more committed to holding on to you and to finishing the work he began in you than you will ever be yourself. So as the band come on up, here's what I'm trying to say, guys. The gospel's better than you think. Jesus is a better savior than you think. And this is the truth that allows us to live with confidence and to die with assurance that what God begins, God finishes. Jesus is
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0: Welcome to Night Vision. Do hope you're well. I'm Mandy. Today with Jeff Irons coming up really, really soon, but in a couple of minutes, because before we get to Pastor Jeff, I want to share with you about a couple of gates, ancient gates, in the old city walls of Jerusalem, specifically the Lion Gate and the Damascus Gate. Now, the Lion Gate has an unusual name, and the reason it comes is because it comes from two stone carved lions that are high up on the wall on either side of this giant gate, really quite high up. They're not actually lions. They're probably leopards, okay? Maybe tigers. We don't know. I've heard leopards and I've heard tigers. The most I've heard is leopards, but they're not lions. Anyway, that's by the by. All the gates are very high, although the new gate is a bit smaller, less elaborate. But then again, it was built for practical purpose and the Ottomans would never have given any kind of prestige to a gate to allow Christian pilgrims in. So the Lion Gate is identified, as I said, by the stone lion sculptures on either side, leopards, whatever. And most aren't aware that they're actually, you know, as I said, tigers or leopards. But it's just called the Lion Gate. And they are heraldic symbols of the 13th century Sultan Baybars. All right, the Lion Gate, also known as St. Stephen's Gate, because Christian tradition says that it was through this particular gate, or whatever gate was there 2,000 years ago, okay, because the Lion Gate as it stands now is much younger than the ancient one 2,000 years ago, that Stephen was driven out by the Sanhedrin and stoned to death after he told the truth about the culpability of Jewish leadership in the death of Jesus. There is a church called St. Stephen's Basilica, or St. Etienne, the French version of his name, which is just outside the old city itself as a reminder of Stephen's martyrdom near that place. And then heading inside the Lion's Gate leads directly to the pools of Bethesda and the start of the Via Dolorosa, and the Muslim and Christian markets, okay? And this particular gate became quite famous and strategic during the Six-Day War as well as the Zion Gate in the Jewish quest to liberate their ancient city. But then there's the Damascus Gate, and it was given this name because it literally faces the direction of the city of Damascus in Syria. It's the most of the elaborate of all of the gates of the old city, and it's the entrance to the Muslim quarter. It's an incredibly busy gate, always very congested and filled with people. It's a bustling marketplace. Annually, the city of Jerusalem uses the Damascus Gate and the walls beside it to project magnificent light show on it. Unfortunately, there's quite a bit of crime at this gate, and it can at times, not all the time, certainly not all the time, but sometimes, it's seen a number of Palestinians attack security and non-Muslim people and visitors. But this is only from time to time. The current gate dates to the 16th century, but below it, archaeologists have discovered part of the entryway built by Emperor Hadrian in the 2nd century that confirms this historic narrative of the Jewish ownership of the city and the land that was taken by Romans who oppressed them during the Roman occupation and colonization of Judea. Wow, the history is just fantastic. This is Night Vision, just about time, as I said, for today with Pastor Jeff Irons.
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5: The theme is our lives are different than the lives of those who don't understand, believe, see, or live in the kingdom of God. 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
10: Hello and welcome to Today with Jeff Vines. In this episode, Pastor Jeff continues the Hidden Holiness series. He's exploring the idea of hidden stress or hidden holiness. Let's continue this message with Pastor Jeff. He's in Matthew chapter 6.
5: Hey, have you ever noticed the difference in the way you pray in times of health and times of sickness? In times of prosperity and adversity and joy and times of sadness? Hardship heightens our appetite for rest and hastens our desire for another world. And when in hardship, the genuine Christ follower tends to seek God more urgently and long for heaven more passionately. But when everything's going well, we tend to just forget everything about God. But you know, the interesting thing though is that the Bible never really minimizes hardship. It does tell us that no one will ever be exempt from it, but we're told not to fear it, not to worry, not to stress. Now, let me go back to my original question. I find that very difficult to believe. How's that possible? There are always mammograms, prostate tests, our children and grandchildren's future, retirement funds, job security, crime. Then there's the fear of not getting the job we want into the school we choose or the lover we desire. People betray us, often ignore us, and the whole system seems rigged against us. And in the face of all these fears, Jesus has the audacity to point to a lily and a sparrow and calmly says, trust. Trust. So evidently, trust does not eliminate the bad things that might happen. So it can be that if we trust God, nothing bad will happen. It must mean that when bad things happen, we're to trust. But how does that work? Now stay with me. Money, mammon, hardship, and ultimately there's this other big thing called death. In verse 27, can any one of you by worrying add a single hour to your life? You know what Jesus is saying there? You're gonna die and there's not a doggone thing you can do about it. That's what he's saying. You're gonna die and there's nothing you can do about it. Psychiatrist Erwin Yalom, in his book, Love's Executioner, speaks of two delusions that help his cancer patients allay fears about death. Number one, he says, the belief in personal specialness. That is, I know people usually die from this, but not me. And second, the belief in an ultimate rescuer. If I do die, someone's gonna save me for all of eternity. Now, like other modern thinkers, Yalom sees the afterlife as wishful thinking, an escapist way of denying the finality of death. And even where the Bible's concerned, if you read the Old Testament, it gives scant clues to an afterlife. You don't see it really anywhere, as if it's reluctant to disclose the secret that changes everything. And then Jesus comes along and the wraps come off. I am the resurrection and the life. He who believes in me, though he were dead, yet shall he live. Then he brings Lazarus back from the dead as if to say, I own death. Death doesn't own me. And for those who follow me, death is not the end of the story, but the beginning of the real story, whose chapters get better and better for all of eternity. But the reality is, it took the church centuries to tame death from the natural human response, but it finally happened, first in France and then in Europe. Churches stopped banishing dead bodies and actually brought them into the churchyard and put them in what we call cemeteries, which is a word that means sleeping places. And now we had the dead mingling with the living, and soon parishioners started standing among the tombs and praying and singing, celebrating life, celebrating also the death of the saints, recognizing that death need not be feared, but rather embraced as the true entryway to life. And then Victorian times, neighbors and friends would gather around a person who was approaching death, and they would listen to any words of wisdom the person might speak through cracked or swollen lips, trying to learn from what was perceived to be the most significant moment in the life of a Christian, the moments just before they died. Now, quickly, you've done well. How do we respond to death today? Some of us avoid funerals, just don't like going to be reminded. I'll tell you how I've dealt with death most of my life. First of all, terrified, but the anxiety solved that. So now I just kind of laugh about it. Don't you just laugh about it sometimes? Well, it's going to happen. I said, look, I told you death speaks to me every day. I'm coming after you. I love this story. Listen closely now. As a bagpiper, he says, I play many gigs. Recently, I was asked by a funeral director to play at a graveside service for a homeless man. He had no family or friends. So the service was to be at a pauper cemetery in the Saskatchewan backcountry. As I was not familiar with the backwoods, I got lost. And being a typical man, I did not stop and ask for directions. I finally arrived an hour late and saw the funeral guy had evidently gone and the hearse was nowhere in sight. There were only the diggers and crew left and they were eating lunch. I felt badly and apologized to the men for being late. I went to the side of the grave and looked down and the vault lid was already in place. I didn't know what else to do, so I started to play. The workers put down their lunches and began to gather around. I played out my heart and soul for this man with no family and friends. I played like I've never played before for this homeless man. As I played Amazing Grace, the workers began to weep. They wept, I wept, we all wept together. And when I finished, I packed up my bagpipes and started for the car. I'm sorry. I know the punchline. I'm getting tickled. Hold on. When I finished, I packed up my bagpipes and started for the car. Though my head hung low, my heart was full. As I opened the door to my car, I heard one of the workers say, I've never seen nothing like that before, and I've been putting in septic tanks for 20 years. Oh, man. Make no mistake. That's how we deal with death. The aches and pains in my body and your body, they remind me that I'm aging. They remind you that you're aging. And they remind us that we're getting closer to death. And no amount of vitamins or supplements or even humor is going to forestall my body's certain march toward death. Death and taxes, the two certainties of life. And bad government in California, that's a third. So in the middle of financial struggle and periodic hardship and death, okay, here's the answer. We've spent a long time, but I think that was necessary. Take a deep breath now and let's finish this. As we look closer at the text, and folks, I'm being honest with you, it's taken me forever to come to terms with what's happening here. As we look closer, you start to see that a pattern develops at the end of chapter 5, verse 46 and 47, when Jesus says, if you love those who love you, what reward will you get? Are not even the tax collectors doing that? If you greet only your brothers, what are you doing more than others? Do not even the pagans do that? In other words, the theme is our lives are different than the lives of those who don't understand, believe, see, or live in the kingdom of God. So the world will worry about all these things, but we will not. The world may lose hope, but we will not. The world may stress out, check out, bug out, but we will not. We shall not be, here it is, overwhelmed. The Greek word translated worry is merimnao. And merimnao means to be distracted from what truly matters. To focus on the wrong thing. That's what worry is. It doesn't mean that there are not going to be things in life that we're going to be concerned with. Of course we're going to be concerned with things, but not overwhelmed with concern. To the point it distracts us from the real goal. It doesn't mean that there will not be things that we consider carefully, but we will not be overwhelmed by consideration to distract us from the goal. It does not mean that there will not be things that will require deep contemplation, but we will not be so overwhelmed by contemplation to be distracted from what really matters. And what really matters, our ultimate concern, is something else. Should we concern ourselves with finding a career? Yes. Should we concern ourselves with providing for our families? Absolutely. Should we concern ourselves with hunting, gathering, eating, and clothing? Yes. Should we be consumed by them to the point of distraction? No. Should we be overwhelmed by them to the point of distraction? Never. And the crucial point comes in verse 33. Seek first his kingdom and his righteousness, and all these things will be given to you. In other words, our part is not to worry about these necessities. God knows that we need them. Don't get distracted by them. Our part is to seek first the kingdom of God above and beyond everything else. So here's what the text is saying. We will either be overwhelmed by Jesus and the things of his heart, or we will be overwhelmed by something else, money, clothes, food, breath, life, but we can't be overwhelmed by both. You're either overwhelmed by Jesus or overwhelmed by something else, and you can't be overwhelmed by both. So that the calling on our lives is no matter what's going on, we keep our focus, we seek and keep on seeking, it's a present imperative, the kingdom of God. Are you starting to follow me? Stay with me. So when we're in pain, we're still seeking the kingdom of God. When we're in financial disarray, we keep seeking the kingdom of God. When we're hungry and destitute, we keep seeking the kingdom of God. When we're lonely, we keep seeking the kingdom of God. When we're depressed, we keep seeking the kingdom of God. When we're anxious, we keep seeking the kingdom of God. Why? Because verse 20, 32 says, the pagans run after all these things, but we're different than the pagans. Our treasures are in heaven. We are chasing the kingdom of God. That's our first priority. Therefore, here it comes now. In the infinite wisdom of God, if God sees it essential to remove anything from us for his purposes, we lay it at his throne. Whoa, this is it. Oh, this is very important. Whoa, Pastor, wait a minute. Are you saying there are going to be times for some reason unbeknown to us that these things may not be added to us? Yes. Let me just read Hebrews 11 to you. And what more shall I say? I do not have time to tell about Gideon, Barak, Samson, and Jephthah, about David and Samuel and the prophets who through faith conquered kingdoms, administered justice, and gained what was promised, who shut the mouths of lions, quenched the fury of the flames, and escaped the edge of the sword, whose weakness was turned to strength, and who became powerful in battle and routed foreign armies. Women received back their dead, raised to life again. Woo! Okay, if we stop there, man, great. But then there were others who were tortured, refusing to be released so that they might gain an even better resurrection. Some faced jeers and flogging and even chains and imprisonment. They were put to death by stoning. They were sawed in two. They were killed by the sword. They went about in sheepskin and goatskins, destitute, persecuted, mistreated. The world was not worthy of them. They wandered in deserts and mountains, living in caves and in holes in the ground. These were all committed for their faith, yet none of them received what had been promised, since God had planned something better for us, so that only together with us they be made perfect. In a cold dungeon, Paul wrote his friend Timothy and said, "For I am already being poured out like a drink offering, and the time has come for my departure. I have fought the good fight. I have finished the race. I have kept the faith." In other words, no matter what happened to me, I kept my focus on the kingdom of God. Many pastors and teachers look at this passage, and here's what they say. Okay, so if I seek first the kingdom of God, I will have as much money, clothes, and necessities that I need. Now, here's the problem with that kind of mindset. If that's your mindset, your end goal is still you. Your focus is still you. I found a formula. If I do all of this, I'll get what I want. So you're still the focus. Alternatively, if your primary passion and objective is the kingdom of God, then you'll be willing to give all these things up if Christ asks you to for the sake of the kingdom. I've got a friend. Let's not name him, but he's a good friend and he's been a good friend for a long time. This friend came to Christ late in life, very wealthy man, inherited a lot from his family, but in 2008 lost it all. And I mean everything. Yeah, he had four houses, and now he's gonna have to say to his wife, "We're gonna have to go live in a trailer, we're gonna have to live in a single wide." And if it wasn't bad enough, because he no longer had money, his church abandoned him, and then his wife left him. In the middle of all that, I thought, man, I gotta go see him. Humbled man. So I get to spend some time with him this past week. We started talking about that. He emptied his heart and told me the pain, the suffering, everything he had gone through. And now he tells me, "But I am so glad I did." Because in that

that I'm not entitled or deserve anything. And it can all just be ripped away just like that. And then who would I be? What would I have? So here's what I do now. He starts every morning with his devotion and time with God. And every day is not about his kingdom anymore. Every day is about the kingdom of God. Every day is about how can I grow the kingdom of God? You say, well, Pastor Jeff, what's the point then? If I can't trust God to prevent bad things from happening, then what good is God? Well, let me tell you what good God is, okay? Christ has guaranteed an eternal kingdom with his death, and that's where you're going. And his kingdom has no end, and all who call on his name will be saved forever, and there'll be no need or no desire that will go unmet in the kingdom that is to come. That's what he did for you. But Jeff, it says right there, I'm going to take you back to the scripture. It says right there, Pastor Jeff, seek first the kingdom of God and then these things will be added to you. Okay, notice a couple things. Number one, it's future, isn't it? This will be it. So I believe there are two possible meanings. One, he could be talking about heaven. Give your life here. This is not the time to rest. This is the time of toil, knowing that one day all your needs, everything you've ever wanted, the old order of things is going to pass away. No more sickness, pain, hardship, or death. Jesus came into this world to bring the kingdom of God near. His vision of long-term whole world restoration is certain. You will indeed have all the things your heart desires and they will be added. But there's a second option. And the second option is maybe Jesus is talking about Jesus. Maybe Jesus is the thing that will be added to you. See, you want money, clothing, food, and shelter, right? But you don't really want money, food, clothing, and shelter. You want money for security. You want clothing for significance. Come on, that's why you spend so much money on things you don't need. That's why you go to Lululemon rather than Walmart. I'm not criticizing, I'm just saying that there's a reason. You don't want just food. You don't have to worry about food. You want great food. And shelter, you want safety. What you're really after, though, only Jesus can provide. And what he's basically saying, you seek first the kingdom of God, you're going to get me. And when you get me, you get all those things. So I want you to ask yourself three questions before you leave this series. Number one, here's how you know that there's a hidden holiness in you that's going to manifest itself on the external. Number one, when you wake up, what is the first thing you think about? Where does your mind go first in your life? Where do your initial thoughts go? Are they, man, what am I going to have for breakfast? What am I going to wear today? How am I feeling? How much money do I have? What's wrong with my life that I need to fix? Or the first thing is, what does God have in store for me today? What is God calling me to do today? How is God shaping and molding me today? See, now you know. You know what you're about. In other words, while you're concerned with food, shelter, and clothing, they're not your primary concerns. You are most concerned with Christ's kingdom becoming a reality in your life, not your kingdom, not your riches, not your plans, but his. And if your mind is always on you, listen now, I love you, but listen, if your mind is always on you, you have not yet understood the kingdom of God. The seed fell, but it didn't take root. You think you know the guy in the ranch house, but you've never met him. Second, do I live as though God is aware of my needs? Trust finds a new outlet for anxiety and a new grounding for confidence, God. Do you know that God is aware? And if you do, you won't worry so much because you're aware that God will do the worrying for you. Most of those things are out of your control anyway. There's nothing you can do about them. Let God determine what gets into your life and what stays out. That's where the trust comes in. Not that he will never allow anything bad, but you're trusting him that when he does allow something in, he's got a greater goal, a greater objective, maybe to save your life, to change you and transform your way of thinking to a more godly one that would save you and secure you for eternity. When something comes into your life that you don't like, your first move should be prayer. God, what are you doing? And your second move should be, God, how are you going to use this to glorify your name, help people see how wonderful and powerful and awesome you are? How are these events going to help people change course? Trust means that you trust that God's decisions are not arbitrary, that there's a reason. They're founded on his sovereignty, on his omniscience. He

0: knows what he's doing in your life and in the world. And then third, where does your real treasure reside? Last page, Søren Kierkegaard once wrote a parody styled after the book of Ecclesiastes. Stay with me. Even though it's the final, lean in. And this is what he said. I saw that the meaning of life was to secure a livelihood and that its goal was to attain a high position, that love's rich dream was marriage with an heiress, the friendship's blessing was help in financial difficulties, that wisdom was what the majority assumed it to be, that enthusiasm consisted in making a speech, that it is courage to risk the loss of $10, that kindness consisted in saying you are welcome at the dinner table, that piety consisted of going to communion once a year. This I saw and laughed. These are shallow responses to deep questions. The question you ought to be asking yourself is this. Are you tithing, giving, and serving? If the cares of the world have choked the kingdom of God out, parable of the seed and the sower, if you're so distracted by the cares of the world, you're never going to give, serve, and use your time and your talents for anything other than your kingdom. And the thing about hidden holiness is it can't stay hidden. It will express itself. And here's how. Your first thoughts will flow toward God, your first fruits will go toward God, and your first passions will flow toward God. And I guess I could have summed up this entire passage by one story, and you're wishing I would have. Let me tell you how my friend and I finished our conversation. Here's what he said. You know what, Jeff? The best thing about what happened to me is I fear nothing. What do you mean? I've lost it all, and I'm still here. I was hungry. What can you do to the guy who's lost everything? There's no stress in his life. There's no worry in his life. He's faithful with what God has done. He still contemplates things. He still makes wise decisions. This is what I'm talking about. This is what I'm talking about. That what's to fear? There's nothing that can happen to you that God can't recover from. Nothing. And when you recognize that, you're gonna have a lot more fun in your life. Remember what I told you about Eugene O'Neill's famous play when Caligula has discovered, this is after Jesus had raised Lazarus from the dead, and Lazarus is preaching the name of Jesus, and the emperor of Rome, Caligula, arrests Lazarus and says, Lazarus, if you don't stop preaching the name of Jesus, we're gonna kill you. He keeps preaching. Again, Lazarus, if you don't keep preaching the name of Jesus, we're gonna kill you. And finally, Lazarus doubles over in laughter and says, Caligula, haven't you heard? Death is dead. How do you scare somebody who's been dead and come back to tell the rest of us what it's like? This is what it means. And when you die to yourself, truly die to yourself and raise to live for Christ, the stress and the worry will go. And you'll let God be God, knowing that whatever happens in your life, he can recover and take the disadvantage, turn it into an advantage, and use it for his glory. Amen, everybody? Amen. Father, thank you for your love for us. Thank you for the freedom that we have in Jesus. Thank you that you are omnipotent, all-powerful, omniscient, all-knowing, omnipresent, everywhere. You are always with us. You don't abandon us. Your hand is on our lives. And real joy comes when we give up our own kingdom and begin to live for yours. Stress, anxiety, depression, those things have to flee in the face of a Savior who loves us, died for us, and promises us a coming kingdom. In Christ's name, everybody said, amen.
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0: 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Amen.
1: Welcome to Night Vision. It's Andrew Rip there, and I'm Mandy. And can I tell you, sometimes while I am, you know, reading, writing, searching the internet for, you know, stuff that interests me, you come across some crazy stuff. Have you ever heard of guttural scream at the sea? Who comes up with this stuff? There's really bizarre groups who get together to do really bizarre things. And one of them is the Guttural Scream at the Sea Gathering. I think it's an annual event, but I think it's going to be an annual event, but it only began this year. And I'm wondering, of course, if it'll catch on in other places or if it will be repeated next year at all. But you won't be surprised to learn that this dynamic and earth-shattering event took place in San Francisco, which is in California. Okay, so the Guttural Scream at the Sea, it took place at Vista del Ar, I think that's how you pronounce it, at Ocean Beach in San Francisco anyway, in California. 100 people gathered to release their frustrations regarding the following things. Rising rent prices. Yes, that's frustrating. AI. Yeah, that's concerning. International wars. Yes, we don't like the wars. Political differences and frustrations. Yes, that gets really irritating. And then just releasing general modern day stresses. So the participants, they actually competed. They didn't just stand there and scream at the sea. They actually competed and were judged on volume, duration, and most importantly, style. Yes, a loud, long, stylish, guttural scream was measured and judged to see which scream was best. And the winner was a lady by the name of Olivia Guglielmotto. She hit an impressive 121.9 decibels. That's about the same volume, just quietly, or not so quietly, as the volume of thunder or a siren. Could you imagine a set of pipes that would give you that volume? Oh, my hat. And that can do some serious damage to the human ear, just saying. Now, what frustrations was Olivia venting through her voluminous scream? Well, she screamed because she lives a long way away from her family. She screamed because of capitalism. Of course, capitalism. I'm sure she has a smartphone and a computer and other modern technologies that came about from capitalism, but let's not go there. She screamed about the environment and genocide. Of course she did. I'm absolutely certain that her guttural scream is already, you know, I don't know. Did it actually achieve anything? I don't think so. You're listening to Night Vision on Vision Christian Radio.

0: Welcome to Night Vision. Mandy here with you. Now, I have got a couple of things that I need to let you know about before we get to foundations, which is coming up just a minute or two. One is, this is my last chance to tell you about this, and that is our listener survey. It's still going, but it cuts off on Sunday, okay? It cuts off Sunday, October 4th. We really want to get your feedback on what you like and don't like about radio, the podcasts, our prayer ministry, the online resources, the other streaming services, our devotions. 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So could you just take 10, 12 minutes, jump online and go to vision.org.au/survey and click on the banner in the Vision app as well. We would love you to do that. But there's another thing I need to just forewarn you about, and that is daylight savings. Don't we Aussies love daylight savings? Can I just tell you, as a national broadcaster, we love daylight savings because we go from 3 time zones to 5 time zones. Oh, it's a glorious thing. Oh, we love it. We get so excited when daylight savings comes around. Not. It's very, very challenging. But that begins this weekend, okay? Daylight savings takes effect from 2 a.m. Sunday, okay? That means you need to adjust your clocks Saturday night. Or if you've got a smartphone and watch or what have you, it will actually adjust itself accordingly for you. But if you use analog clocks, really thought, please adjust your clocks. And what that's going to do is it's going to change the times that you hear some of the programs on Vision, okay? Now, that's going to be frustrating if some of your favorite programs play an hour later than you wanted, okay? Or half an hour earlier or half an hour later, depending on where you live, okay? So if that's the case, you know, don't forget we've got podcasts, that sort of thing. It means adjusting your listening habits. But can I tell you, there's a good side to this. What it means is that you're probably going to hear programs and conversations that you haven't heard yet. So this is not, you know what it's like when you go to the shopping center and you you know exactly which aisles to go in to get your stuff, and then one day you go in there and they've changed all the aisles around. Do you know why they do that? One, they do it to frustrate you, and two, they do it because they want you to see other products you haven't seen yet. So daylight savings comes with its frustrations, but with Vision, it also comes with the added blessing of hearing things you might not have heard before, all right? So keep that in mind. Remember, this coming Saturday, okay, this coming Saturday in the evening, you need to put your clocks adjust them according to your time zone, all right? Okay, that's just a heads up. Now, let's get you up to speed on what we're going to be listening to on Foundations in just a minute. I'm going to tell you about Simchat Torah. Simchat Torah is an annual celebration of the complete reading of the Word of God over the course of the year amongst Jewish communities, all right? Every single year, entire Jewish congregations go through their entire Bible. And they do it together. They learn the Word of God, and then they get to the end of the year to Simchat Torah, and they celebrate and they dance with such joy that they've completed the Word. And they on the day they read the last Torah portion is the day they read the first Torah portion. So it's a never-ending cycle. It's amazing. This year is a little bit subdued because it'll be the third anniversary that October 7 attack took place, which took place on Simchat Torah back in 2023. So that's the topic of conversation coming up on Foundations. It's just a minute away on Night Vision.
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4: Now, the really interesting thing about that is that Jewish congregations throughout the world on any given Shabbat are reading and learning the same portion of Scripture at the same time, which I think is pretty good.
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5: Simchat Torah isn't a mandated festival or celebration, but it's a really wonderful Jewish tradition that developed in the early Middle Ages, primarily in Israel and Babylon. Today on Foundations, we're going to find out what it is and why it's so important to the Jewish people.
4: I think it's one of the lovelier and more important traditions that the Jewish people have. I know we can shake our head a little bit and go, my gosh, they have so many traditions for so many different things, and some of them are a little strange, but some of them are lovely. This is one of them. Simchat Torah, it actually means rejoicing in the Torah. And the Jewish people hold the word of God, the Torah, in incredibly high esteem. They revere it. They don't worship the item of a book or a scroll, but they really hold the word of God in incredibly high esteem.
5: And I guess it's because it is the word of God, and oftentimes we can, I guess, diminish that. You know, the Bible, we can sort of throw it around or just care for it fairly carelessly.
4: Yeah.
5: But certainly they revere it because it is the word of God.
4: Yeah, exactly. Like we've talked before, how if a Torah scroll gets old and can no longer be used or it has been damaged or something, that they don't destroy it, they will bury it and give it like a funeral. But because it contains the word of God and the name of God, so they really revere it. In the synagogues, they have the Torah scrolls in a special, usually quite elaborate container that resides in a special cupboard at the front of the synagogue. So it's a place of preeminence. And the canister that carries this scroll is called an ark. When they take the scroll out, usually with gloved hands, when they read it, they have a special stick that's got a little pointer on the end of it. It's called a yad. And they use that to keep place when they're reading. But no bare hands are to touch the scroll.
5: Mm.
4: It contains the word of God. And so they revere it. And it's, sometimes I think that we could emulate that, or we should emulate that, and treat the word of God with great respect, and not just that, okay, it's just a book with writing on it. We don't worship a book, but we are talking about the word of God. So I think that's pretty special.
5: Now, you mentioned that it's not a mandated celebration.
4: No.
5: It's not even mentioned in the Bible, is it?
4: No, it's not. Not at all. It's a tradition that developed, I think you mentioned, in the early Middle Ages. You had Jewish people living in Babylon. And you also had them living, some in Israel. Of course, they were actually in the diaspora, so they'd gone throughout the whole world. But the primary power bases of the Jewish culture and Jewish religion were in Babylon and also in Israel. And so you had these two different groups, and they thought, you know what, we need to keep the word of God being taught in our synagogues and when we have our meetings, and we need to do it publicly. And the reason they do it publicly, public reading of the Torah, is because there are a couple of examples in the Bible of public reading of the Torah. Ezra is a good case in point, that he actually had the Jews who had returned to Israel, had them stand for, I can't remember how many hours it was. It was a long time. And they all stood there while Ezra read the Torah. And so there's a kind of a precedent there. There's no command that says you have to read it out loud in public, but there is a precedent there. And so what they set out to do was to divide the Torah into portions. Initially, they had them divided into 150 sections. And so every Shabbat, they would get through the public reading of the Torah in 3.5 years.
5: I've got to be honest, for me, that seems impressive to get through the Torah in 3.5 years in public reading. But there were groups of Jewish people that felt that wasn't enough, that they should do it within a year.
4: initially in 51 portions. That would be 51 weeks out of a 52-week year. The problem is that the Jewish calendar is different to our calendar, and it would also leave it 1 week short, because initially some of them said, well, you know, you can have a week off for the holidays. And it was like, gasp, shock, horror. No, you can't possibly have a holiday from the Word of God. And so to accommodate the Jewish leap year, they eventually sectioned it into 54 portions. That was the Babylonian group. And the Babylonian group won. And so this was now the tradition that goes right through today. So there are a couple of other Shabbats in that as well. But if you don't have a leap year, then you just double up on some of your portions. And so that's why they call it the Torah portion for each particular week in the synagogue.
6: Mm.
4: Now, the really interesting thing about that is that Jewish congregations throughout the world on any given Shabbat are reading and learning the same portion of Scripture at the same time, which I think is pretty good.
5: That's wonderful.
4: It is.
5: Obviously, there's other denominations that do similar things in Protestant churches where they have set readings for each week, and oftentimes that'll line up with Easter and Christmas and what have you.
4: Oh, absolutely. It's actually a really good tradition. I think sometimes we think it's a little bit religious, but I'll get to why I think it's actually really, really important, why I think this is a really good tradition. I think the reason it's important is because sometimes we can just focus on our favourite portions of the Bible and we can ignore other portions because either it's hard or we don't understand or it's a bit confusing or we think it's obsolete and doesn't matter. But by having a set portion of Scripture that you go through every single week, over the course of a year, you will learn your Bible again and again and again. And I think that is really good. Now, we have our own Bible reading programs that we read the Bible by ourselves, trying to get through the Bible in a year. We see the value of that, but there's something really incredibly special about an entire congregation, a church family, a Jewish congregational family, all reading and studying the Bible collectively throughout the whole year. They're all learning the same thing. They're all learning the whole counsel of God. And I think that is a really, really important thing.
5: Yeah. To use a bit of a phrase, it puts everybody on the same page. And that's literally
4: really
5: what's happening in this case.
4: Yeah, it really, really does. Now, the reason that we're talking about Simchat Torah today is because when this is actually celebrated, it's celebrated at the end of Sukkot. Now, Sukkot runs for 7 days. But because Numbers 9 happens to mention the eighth day, of course, that's a really good excuse to make the Sukkot holiday 8 days. With these Torah portions, they actually segment them so that at certain feasts or holidays within the Jewish calendar, certain portions of the Scripture are actually read. So it emphasizes those particular holidays. And you mentioned it. We do the same sort of thing in our church culture. So Simchat Torah actually occurs on the ninth day. So after Sukkot is finished, and you have the eighth day of Sukkot, then the ninth day is the celebration of the Torah, the Simchat Torah. Now, the way it works is this, is that they love the Word of God so much that instead of reading the last portion of the Torah portions on the ninth day, that last day of Sukkot, what they do is rather than wait for the beginning of the Bible for the next Shabbat, they actually will read a portion of Genesis on that last day, on Simchat Torah, because the premise is the Word of God never ends. Mm. The Word of God is eternal. There's no start and stop to the Word of God. It goes on and on and on. And every time you read it, you learn something new. Every time you study, you'll find another gem. You dig a little bit deeper, you'll find another treasure. It never, ever, ever ends, which is why Simchat Torah means celebrate the Torah.
6: Mm.
4: And when it's supposedly ending, no, it's not. It's just starting again. Now, I think that that is pretty special because there are people around the world, our Christian brothers and sisters who are in very hard closed nations who would love to have access to the Word of God once a week, once a month. We have it every single day. And here we have this incredible celebration, this Jewish tradition where they love and revere and honor the Word of God and they're hungry for it and they rejoice in it and they celebrate it. And we often have umpteen copies on the shelf and sometimes occasionally pick it up maybe.
6: Mm.
4: And I think we can learn a lot from this. Not that we have to emulate what they do, although that wouldn't be a bad thing, but to love and celebrate the Word of God the way they do, I think would be very good for us.
5: Yeah, certainly not wanting it to become religious, but I think understanding the significance of God's Word and the public reading of it is
4: absolutely
5: amazing.
4: Absolutely, yeah.
5: In our next program, we're going to be looking at the will of God. We're going to do this over a few programs, but looking at the decretive will of God. We'll explore that next time on Foundations.
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0: So good to be at your place. I'm Mandy, and it's time for the story. Do you remember the conversation we started hearing last night? It was with Dale Johns. Remember that? Such a great conversation, like really good conversation. And the night before we were listening as well. He's been through some stuff, you know, childhood sexual abuse, kept it all a secret. He was subpoenaed to testify against the perpetrator, all right? He and Councillor Tim Donovan, they're going to be sharing about how trust, about being vulnerable and compassionate counselling actually were crucial steps in Dale's capacity to actually move forward and gain healing in his life. That's coming up. This is the conclusion of Dale John's story. It's coming up on the story on Night Vision.
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5: In Daniel chapter 9, verse 9, it says, "The Lord our God is merciful and forgiving, even though we have rebelled against him." 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
7: Well, I had a policeman come to the front door with a subpoena for me to go to court, and that was an offence against the perpetrator. So apparently the Royal Commission had been to the town that I was brought up in and had spoken to some people, and my name was given to them through that process. I was very broken on the doorstep and I just broke down.
8: G'day, I'm Jimmy Colfax. Welcome to The Story. Well, today, Dale Johns joins us once again to share more of his journey to healing after being sexually abused as a child. Dale and his counsellor, Tim Donovan, are the authors of the book Reclaiming Lives from Sexual Violence, and their website is understandingshame.com. As we'll hear today, Dale had kept his sexual abuse a secret for over 40 years until a police officer knocked on his door. Dale was subpoenaed to testify in a trial against his perpetrator, and all the painful memories began to flood back. Once again, Dale is joined by Tim Donovan, who's a registered mental health social worker. And before we get started, I just want to mention again that the topic of childhood sexual abuse has the potential to trigger painful memories in those who have had similar experiences. So today's program is not recommended for young children or for anyone who feels uncomfortable with this topic. Also, if you're listening today and need someone to talk to, you can call the 24-hour National Sexual Assault and Domestic Violence Counselling Line on 1-800-RESPECT. That's 1-800-737-732. Once again, that's 1-800-RESPECT, or the numbers are 1-800-737-732. Now, here's more of Dale Johns and Tim Donovan chatting with Eric Scatterbo.
9: Okay, Dale, now let's get back to your story. You ended by saying that you were at a very low point, life spiraling out of control, getting involved in drugs and other things, having a very low self-image, I guess you could say. Then what happened next in your life?
7: Well, I had a policeman come to the front door with a subpoena for me to go to court, and that was an offence against the perpetrator.
9: How did they know about it?
7: Through the Royal Commission.
9: So at this point, had you talked to anybody?
7: No, I hadn't at that point. But
9: How did they know about it?
7: Apparently, the Royal Commission had been to the town that I was brought up in and had spoken to some people, and my name was given to them through that.
9: Oh, process. Somebody else mentioned it. Oh, okay.
7: Yeah, so I entered the judicial process and
9: Before we get to that, I just wanted to find out, because all this stuff is going on inside of you, the shame and all that. How did you feel when you got that knock on the door and they told you that all these things from what you thought was your past and over with, it's going to all come back now? How did you feel about that?
7: I was very broken on the doorstep. And I just broke down and fell to the floor. Because my wife didn't even know about any of these things. Yeah. So, and she came to the door and said, "What in the hell's going on?" And, I said, I can't talk about it now, but I was abused by the priest and, so it was a very difficult time.
9: Understandably.
7: Where I had to, then reveal it to the rest of my family who didn't know either, or my children.
9: So you didn't even have a choice, because it's going to come out.
7: Yes, really painful. And I was in denial of it as well, I think, at that time. Yeah, trying to deny it all. Yeah, it was a very difficult time.
9: How old were you about at that time?
7: Don't ask me a question like that. I'm not good at maths.
9: Give me a ballpark figure. You were married, you said.
7: Yes. I was about when the police came. It was 2012.
9: Oh, we're fast forwarding.
7: Yeah.
9: Several years.
7: Yeah. It's only in the last 10 years that this all started, so.
9: Oh, okay. So this was ancient history.
7: Yeah.
9: Except for it was still gnawing away in the background, impacting your life.
7: Yep.
9: But so we're fast forwarding.
7: 42 years before I said anything about it to anyone.
9: So how did your wife react?
7: Disbelief, I think, for the start, but then realized why I had been so overprotective with the children going anywhere or, all that sort of thing became sort of a bit profound for her then.
9: So the police show up at your doorstep, wanting you to do what? What's the next step?
7: Was to go to court. Yeah.
9: They're looking for witnesses in the case. Is that?
7: Yes.
9: Is that what was happening?
7: Yeah.
9: Okay.
7: And then I got a phone call from the SANO task force and
9: interview. Task force?
7: SANO task force.
9: What is that?
7: I think they were detectives working with the Royal Commission, looking for people who had been abused by the perpetrator.
9: So would I be correct in saying there were other accusations about this particular priest?
7: Okay.
9: Because so that's very rarely just one incident. It's correct me if I'm wrong, Tim and Dale, but it's usually a pattern with a person like that.
7: Yeah. Yeah, mine was a class action, so there was 12 people involved in a court case. Yeah. So that was horrendous in itself, really. But during that process is when I met the counsellor from the Office of Public Prosecutions during a court case. And she made an appointment for me to have counselling in Central Victoria. And that's where I met Tim for the first time.
9: And Tim, kind of take us up to meeting Dale. What were you thinking at that point?
10: Yeah, I was new to counselling and I guess Dale's one of the first males that I'd work with. And I guess, what was I thinking? I had to be really curious and really listen to Dale's personal lived experiences. And he was truly the expert. So I think.
9: What do you mean by he was the expert? What does that mean?
10: Yeah, the expert in his own lived experiences and my competencies and ways in being curious. I had to really center in that and rely on him to guide me in a way in how the conversations went very early on. Of course, I was influential in bringing out the truths of Dale's experiences, yet, I was really reliant on Dale. And so where we were out the window was the spire of the Catholic Church. And
9: was that like a steeple?
10: Yeah, like a steeple. And it was on a hill. So it was even more height involved.
9: Oh, okay.
10: And I remember Dale and I looking at it and going, wow, the irony of this, this circumstances that we bring ourselves together in. And, I think that was where I sort of shared just a snippet of my faith. Mm-hmm. And that came out more later as our trust was built, et cetera, and it was relevant mm-hmm. to Dale's story. But, yeah, that was our first humble beginnings, wasn't it?
7: Yeah, it was. And that spire for me was like an overpowering, you know, like it was the Catholic Church was watching over me in the room. But we made a joke of it that day, Tim, and had a bit of a laugh. And, and our relationship grew from there.
9: Yeah, and we'll find out about how your friendship has grown and developed, and you even co-authored a book together. But getting back to your story, Dale, up to that point, you had not had a positive experience with counselors. Is that right?
7: No, I hadn't. All the counselors I'd seen were women because I didn't really trust men. Besides my dad and brothers, I had not trusted men at all. So that's why I always saw women. But so seeing Tim was, I was a bit nervous.
9: Yeah, what did you think when you first met Tim? How did you respond to finally trying to talk to another guy about your situation?
7: Well, I was nervous and quite anxious about meeting with a male counsellor, but I also, in a way, I really craved male friendship.
9: Mm-hmm.
7: So, when we met, Tim popped his head around the corner of the waiting room in the place and said, "Hi, I'm Tim, you must be Dale," and followed him down the hall to that infamous room where the Catholic spire was overshadowing the room almost. And
9: you're able to see it out the window, is that it?
7: Yeah, and our relationship grew from that day, and I think it started after we sort of had a joke about the spire.
9: So what was it about Tim that he gained your trust?
7: He was just very different. Very often...
9: Oh, we know he's different, but...
7: Very different to anyone else I'd seen.
9: Sorry, Tim.
10: Not at all.
7: Very different to anyone else I'd seen, of course. And there were no accusations or judgments made.
9: Hmm.
7: And often that happened to me. So there was nothing like that. He just wanted to get to know me first before we did anything. And I got to know Tim. So
9: he actually wanted to chat a bit. Is that what you're saying?
7: Yeah, absolutely.
9: And get to know you.
7: Yeah.
9: Human to human.
7: Yes, which is really important and amazing for me to have someone like that want to get to know me and care about me.
9: Mm-hmm. Tim?
7: Yeah,
10: I think too in that, Dale, and correct me please on this if it's a little bit misguided as such, but I think practices of self in the profession of counselling are really important, Eric, and you know, when we look at what practices of self...
9: What does that mean? I'm not a counselor. Practices of self?
10: Absolutely. Like what you bring into the conversation without having the theories and the models used, that idea of being collaborative, working together, that idea of being transparent and open and honest, and that idea of being...
9: vulnerable?
10: Curious. Vulnerable, absolutely, absolutely vulnerable, and you know, and asking the questions of, you know, I come with plenty of opinions, but asking Dale about his opinions about his own lived experiences.
9: Now, let me share this. Last time after our conversation ended, I said, "Oh, I thought I talked too much," and you're like, "Oh, that's my job. I get people to talk." Dale, would you say that's what Tim is good at? He's good at getting people to talk. Was that your experience, Dale?
7: Yes, it is. He's good at that. But I guess the care of me in that the emotion and the vulnerability, and it does take vulnerability to open, and you have to know someone to open up about stuff like sexual abuse. So that was really important. Mm. Yeah.
10: And the relationship, I guess, Eric, for you, you know, is key, and for me it's key, and you know, there's models, ideas in that you know, without relationship in the therapeutic alliance, you know, it's really tricky to navigate that trust and having hope and someone opening up. So I think that was really important, wasn't it, initially?
7: Yeah.
10: For me to be vulnerable and checking in, I guess.
7: Yeah. Yeah.
10: Continuously on Dale's experiences. And for instance, we're using the whiteboard, so we're almost co-researching together, which, you know, strips back those dominant ideas of expert-driven therapy, counseling.
7: And sharing the note-taking as well, so, yeah.
8: 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Dale is a survivor of childhood sexual abuse, and he's sharing about his journey to healing. Together, they've written a book called Reclaiming Lives from Sexual Violence, and their website is understandingshame.com. We'll hear more of Dale's story when we return.
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0: You know, I think of that title by Katie Nicole, When I Fall, that you catch me, saying that God catches her, when she falls. And I believe that's what God has done for Dale Johns. Gone through some horrific things in his life. And when he's fallen, when he's been in those pits, God is the one who caught him. Bad grammar there, Mrs. Warby. So we're going to get the conclusion of this conversation on the story with Dale Johns, and it's next on Night Vision.
1: Hi, I'm Jimmy Colfax, and this is The Story. Today, once again, our guest is Dale Johns, who's a survivor of childhood sexual abuse, and he's sharing about his journey to healing. He's joined once again by his counsellor, Tim Donovan, and together they've written a book called Reclaiming Lives from Sexual Violence, and their website is understandingshame.com. Now, here's more of their conversation with Eric Scatterbo.
2: So, Dale, would you say Tim was doing well as far as guiding you out of the metaphorical darkness and wilderness?
3: Yes. Yeah. I mean, it took time, a long time, really. Mm-hmm. It was 3.5 years, wasn't it, Tim, by the time we finished? So, but Tim, the things that Tim did, like I took on the role of shame and he interviewed me as shame.
2: Huh. That's interesting.
3: And the information that, I actually knew about what shame was doing to me was absolutely mind-blowing, fascinating, and just such an interesting way to understand shame.
2: So what was the epiphany, the key turning point in your counseling experience with Tim?
3: I think when he asked me that question, what's the difference between the perpetrator and myself?
2: So let's just pause here to reflect on this. The question was, Tim asked you, Dale, what's the difference between the perpetrator and yourself?
3: Yes.
2: And that's kind of what got you really thinking. Now, for me, as a non-counselor, as somebody who hasn't been abused, it's hard for me to understand why that would be a significant question, because I would think, isn't it clear that you were a victim or you were innocent and the perpetrator is the perpetrator? But yet, because of all the reasons we mentioned earlier with him manipulating you and everything, that wasn't clear in your mind.
3: No, I felt guilty. I was guilty.
2: That's basically what you felt. So, so what was it about this question that really caused you to kind of turn the corner?
3: Well, I was really quite hurt when Tim asked me that question.
2: Is that right?
3: Yes.
2: Why?
3: And I wondered why he would ask me a question like that. And I had really no idea why he would.
2: What was your thinking up to that point?
3: I was shocked by the question. Just something that I never thought I'd be asked, I guess.
2: Huh. Okay.
3: And I didn't know what it would do to help, because it made me feel worse at that moment.
2: Hmm. Why did that make you feel worse?
3: I don't know. I really don't understand that, but it did.
2: Hmm.
3: Anyway, when I left the appointment that day, I was deep in thought and praying, and on my way home I had a significant flashback.
2: Mm.
3: I was sobbing and I had to stop the car.
2: Mm.
3: And I just started to see why Tim had asked me that question, and I started to see the differences between the perpetrator and myself and my innocence and his overpowering and just all the things that we were so different. I started to see them and very clearly. And so that was really a pivotal question for me in counseling.
2: And did it help you understand that, hey, I was innocent?
3: Yes. Yes, it did. Absolutely. Yep. And I could see that I'd taken on so much of

0: what he did to me as being my fault and all those sort of things. So, yeah, and
1: And this is years and years later that you're finally realizing,
0: yes,
1: I was
0: and I,
1: innocent.
0: yeah,
1: And it had been gnawing at you for all those years.
0: yeah, pivotal, isn't it? Yeah, and I started to have more and more flashbacks after that, so it was like God started to reveal all the things I'd put away into the depths of my being. And when I could cope for another one, they'd come, and I'd through what Tim had taught me and stuff, I was able to walk through those situations myself, look at them and understand, how innocent I was in that, and the overpowering effects of sexual abuse and what it does to you as a person.
1: So that virus, to use that analogy that we used, it was in a sense, to a certain extent, eradicated, would you say?
0: No, not eradicated, but I'm able to deal with stuff when it comes now through, what Tim has really over the 3.5 years is really, and which continues,
1: Well,
0: has taught me.
1: so would it be fair to say that he's empowered you to have some coping strategies? Would that be?
0: Yes, absolutely. And understanding shame is a really big part of that, and understanding the way shame works.
1: So people listening today who can identify with your story, what do you most want them to know about how shame works?
0: That shame absolutely controls. I guess they need to get help. They need to get good counseling to help them through that. You can't do it on your own. You have to learn these strategies, I think, that I have learned, and that is really the only way you can overcome it, is to learn and know about how it works.
1: And Tim, what would you like the listeners to know about shame?
2: Yeah, I guess I'd like to, if that's okay, Dale, to ask you, the listeners may be thinking, you mentioned strategies, you mentioned ways to cope. What were some of those ways that we're able to draw out that were already there? I guess the assumption, in a way, was that you have the skills and abilities. It's a matter of drawing them out. What were some of those ideas that you're able to conclude about yourself?
0: Yeah, well, knowing that I was innocent in that, I think gave me the power to be able to look deeply into those situations. Understanding myself more, I think. I didn't know who I was. I started to know who I am. There's still a lot of confusion around that, but it's much better than it was. And so, yeah.
2: And would it be right to suggest, Dale, and for Eric and the listeners, that rather than the problems, the abuse, fully defining who you are, your identity, taking on that idea, that's who I am, we were able to, through that pivotal sort of moment and the externalizing of shame, as in the shame's the shame, not you, Dale, you could see yourself, I guess, in a different light, that there was more that defined you, as in there was more to your identity, and that was your integrity.
0: My integrity, and also you brought out with that, we actually interviewed integrity as well. Me taking on the role of integrity. And that was very eye-opening too. And I started to see that Tim brought out other story, positive stories that of the person that I was, that I am. So that was really important as well. Seeing myself in much better light.
2: And those stories of resistance where you had always stood up for what's right before the abuse, during the abuse, and continue to, and those stories were almost silenced, weren't they?
0: They were by shame,
2: And showing that you're always committed to, what would you say, standing up for justice, and that it wasn't further separating, that it wasn't your fault.
0: And I tried to do that through helping others. It's in the schoolyard and things like that.
1: So, looking back, if I'm understanding you right, both of you, Dale, you had stood up for people. And you've helped people. You were involved in pastoral counseling for about 20 years. So you've always had a heart for helping others, even through all your trauma.
0: Yes, I have.
1: So,
0: but until I met Jim, I hadn't recognized that.
1: Is that right?
0: Yeah.
1: So you have a heart for wanting to help.
0: Yeah, I do.
1: And I've always had that. Yeah.
0: I've had it since the abuse started. Yeah. Hmm. I wanted to help anyone who was living a difficult life or had any trauma or whatever.
1: Yeah. Now I'm remembering in my notes that it says the problem is the problem. You're not the problem. Am I saying that right? Am I remembering it right?
0: Yep.
1: So that was also pivotal. Pivotal.
0: Yes.
1: Pivotal.
0: Yep. Pivotal.
1: Pivotal. I just talk for a living. What do I?
0: It was pivotal. Yes.
1: To distinguish, you're not the problem. Mm. The problem is the problem.
0: Problem. Yeah.
1: What the perpetrator did is the problem. Yes. You're not the problem. You're wanting to help people.
0: Mm. Yes.
1: And that helps you have a much more positive view of yourself.
0: Yes, absolutely. Yep.
1: I'm starting to see why Tim's so good. He's getting me to talk again. Tim, you're wonderful. You're a great counselor.
0: Yes.
1: Well, we're running out of time, but any other wise things, Tim, you want to share, or Dale, you want to talk about how great Tim is?
0: I do that all the time.
1: Oh, I'm starting to understand why you like Tim so much. Good on you, Tim.
2: Thanks, Eric.
0: Yes.
1: But well, let's get to the book. The two of you, not only has Dale come to be in a much better place, and we're hearing all these positive developments in your life, Dale, but the two of you got to the point of wanting to share these experiences and your growth in a book. Tell us about that. Dale, how did you feel about wanting your story shared publicly?
0: That is something I wanted to do.
1: You did?
0: Yes. I wanted to help others, to help others. Mm-hmm. Yeah. And it had been 42 years before I could say anything. So if there's others out there that are the same, you know, who may never talk about it, I wanted them to have the opportunity to hear our story and maybe they could talk about their story too and be released from the silence.
1: Amen.
0: Which is a form of healing.
1: Mm-hmm. And Tim, why did you want to write a book?
2: I think I was just so humbled. I was humbled by Dale's trust in me. Of course, our faith had a lot to do with it, and it was centered in that. It was a story that needed to be shared, and I think the way Dale and I walked alongside each other was unique, and I felt that uniqueness challenged dominant ideas regarding psychology and dominant ideas that men can be emotional and we can share conversations beyond the therapy room with careful consideration, and you know, a lot of work in that just doesn't happen. And I felt that was something just wonderful that I'd experienced, and I wanted others to have that as well.
1: Yep. Final question for you, Dale. After all this, where are you with your relationship with the Lord?
0: I have a strong relationship with the Lord that never goes away. He's always there when I need him. And I press into him whenever I need him, and he is there. Yeah.
1: He's always been there for you.
0: He's always been there for me. Yeah. He hasn't taken it away, but he is there and supporting me. And I live today because of Jesus. And many times through the abuse where I thought I would die, he was there saving me. Yeah. Amazing.
1: Dale Johns, thank you so much for sharing your story with us today.
0: Thank you, Eric.
1: Tim Donovan, thank you so much for coming back and giving us your counseling insights.
2: That's a pleasure.
3: That was Eric Scatterbo chatting with Dale Johns and Tim Donovan, who are the co-authors of the book Reclaiming Lives from Sexual Violence. And their website is understandingshame.com. And as we heard today, healing from sexual abuse is not something that suddenly happens overnight, but is an ongoing process. It was great to hear how Tim, as a counsellor, was able to help Dale progress further in his recovery from childhood sexual abuse. Also, as Dale shared, his strong faith in Jesus has sustained him through the darkest times. Well, as mentioned at the beginning of today's program, if you're listening and need someone to talk to, you can call the 24-hour National Sexual Assault and Domestic Violence Counselling Line on 1-800-RESPECT. That's 1-800-737-732. Once again, that's 1-800-RESPECT, or the numbers, 1-800-737-732. Also, if you'd like to pray with someone, our prayer line is 1-800-PRAY-FOR-ME. That's 1-800-772-936. We'd love to pray for you on that number, 1-800-772-936. Well, thanks for joining us for part three of this series on overcoming childhood sexual abuse. Unfortunately, this topic is impacting many people in society today, and it's good for us to understand so we can better help others, or so that we can get help ourselves. Our prayer is that by ending the silence on this topic, more people will be healed. Well, until next time, I'm Jimmy Colfax, encouraging you to share your story with someone today.
4: 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Night Vision.

0: What a pleasure it is to be with you this evening. Mandy here with you, and it is time for the spotlight. Now, Tim Kelly, you will remember his name from last night, won't you? Tim Kelly. Remember, a former professional bull and saddle bronc rider from Tenterfield, New South Wales? Why would you? I'm just saying, you know. What do you want to be when you grow up? I want to ride dangerous animals that could kill me. But he's good at it, like really good at it. And he's walked through, you know, highs of competitive success, deep personal cost of, you know, personal stuff like marriage breakdown and, you know, failures, restoration, forgiveness. He's married to a beautiful lady by the name of Laura, and he still works with other bull riders and saddle bronc riders. So he's got a very interesting story. We're going to get the next part of it, and it's coming up on the spotlight just a minute on Night Vision.
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7: Hi, I'm Jen Spiker and welcome to The Spotlight. Today, I'm going to share with you a conversation from a program found in the Vision app that you can watch or listen to. Insight with Carl Faes delves into the big themes of life, faith and culture through the power of story. Each Insight conversation opens a window into the experiences of everyday people, leaders, thinkers and creatives who've navigated life's challenges and found hope along the way. Tim Kelly is a former professional bull and saddle bronc rider from Tenterfield, New South Wales, who competed internationally in the late 1970s and 80s and even won the Saddle Bronc Junior World Championship. After coming to faith at a major rodeo event, Tim went on to run bull riding schools for over 40 years, training riders across Australia while sharing his testimony. He's walked through the highs of competitive success and the deep personal cost of a marriage breakdown, and now speaks openly about failure, forgiveness, and restoration.
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8: Tell us about the major rodeo when the riders came from America, and it was happening in Sydney and Melbourne. Basically talked about as $1 million rodeo.
9: Yeah, okay, yeah. Well, when 1979, I went to the Calgary Stampede. We were just there for 3 weeks. Then I came home and just worked like crazy and saved my money, and then went back to Canada in 1980 for the full season. Went to 40 rodeos and won a lot of, you know, won quite a bit of money and enough to live on for the 8 months. But while I was there, I still had that emptiness. I was still looking for, you know, maybe if I can, you know, do well over there this time, it'll be good. And then while I was there, a guy was having some cowboy church services at the rodeos, and of course I didn't go, but I just saw him doing them there and stuff. And anyway, he'd come round to me and talk to me, and he'd say, "Oh, what bull or what horse have you got?" And I'd tell him, and he'd say, "Well, praise the Lord." And I think, "Whoa, gee, well, you know," especially I didn't mind him kind of saying it, but around all the rest of the guys, and stuff. But anyway, he was a real good guy, and he he gave me a Bible, and New Testament Bible, and underlined a scripture that says, "Beloved, I pray that in all respects that you prosper and be in good health, just as your soul prospers." And he underlined it and got me to say it, and then just handed it to me, and I didn't have a clue what it was all about. So I came home and started to try and read that Bible. I thought, maybe it's in this. Well, then the World Cup rodeo came on in January 1982, and that was going to be the first million-dollar rodeo in the world. And so I went down there, and I thought, if I can win there, you know, maybe that's what I'm looking for, you know, if I can just win there. So went down there, and I can remember it was $350 an event to enter, but you know, it was worth a lot of money there. So that's where I went down.
8: So you went there. You've got, as you said, that time in America, and the guy giving you the Bible, but there is this sense of, even though you're winning, though you're out partying, it's still pretty empty.
9: Yeah.
8: What did you see in that rodeo? Well, look, there was also, I know that there was an event where you thought you'd won and you didn't, and it was devastating.
9: Yeah. Well, what happened was I went down there, and there was Americans and there was people from a lot of different countries, Canadians, Americans, New Zealanders. There was people from all over the world there, but in the rodeo world. But what I noticed was there, I still had that empty feeling, but I thought, you know, I'll win down here, you know. And but what I did see there was some of the guys were there. You know, they had their wives and kids there and stuff like that, and I thought, there's something about those guys that I haven't got, you know. And instead of going partying like I was and still were at that point, they would go around, and you know, they were going to these meetings. I see one guy carrying a guitar and stuff, and still, you know, I thought, if I just go and win, so I was in a funny place, I suppose, because I'd pray, I'd get drunk as, and then I'd get on my knees and pray that God will give me a good horse, you know, and stuff like that. And I believe he did, you know, and I drew a horse called Silver of Gary McPhee's. Now, everybody won on this horse. He was a real tough horse, and he was really good, and I knew I could ride him, you know. So I came out and did the best ride I've ever done, and keeping in mind that I've been watching these other guys going to these, you know, going to do something else that I wasn't involved in, you know. And then, so I got on the horse and went across the, he bucked out, and I did probably one of the best rides I've ever done in my entire life. And so, and jumped off him at the other end, and, you know, everything worked perfectly. And then the announcer said it was a great ride, but you missed your mark out. Now, when the horse first comes out of the chutes, and when his front feet hit the ground the first time, you've got to have your feet up over the shoulders of the horse. And if they're back a tiny bit, you're disqualified.
8: Why is that? Just help me understand why that's the case.
9: The reason for it is it's a difficult enough thing to do, but if they hit the ground with their front feet the first buck and you've got them there, that's the perfect start for you. Okay. For your ride, you know.
8: Yes.
9: And if it's back a bit, if it's not in there, well, they disqualify. It's just an area of difficulty to sort the men from the boys, I suppose. But anyway, the announcer said, you've missed your mark out, you know, you're disqualified. And as I'm walking back to those chutes there, it went from an $8,000 ride to nothing, you know. I'm sure I would have won the round that day. But when he said that, I thought, you know, that's, you know, I'm disqualified. But it was funny because I was right walking across from getting off that horse back to the chutes that I thought, you know, I don't care what it takes, I'm going to find out what these other guys have got. I don't care if I never see another rodeo, if I lose all my friends, I'm going to go and see what these guys have got that I haven't got.
8: Yeah, and so that was more than just I missed your mark and I didn't win this.
9: Yeah.
8: This is something that's kind of developing over a long period of time, and this, that was the moment that it all kind of crystallised for
9: you. This was I think from the first time that guy talked to me in 1980 in Canada, I think that was the seed to this time, and you know, it was like the harvest. This is the harvest. I still haven't found it, but I don't care what it takes.
8: So you turn up. What's it like when you turn up at the hall?
9: I get in there, and there was some guys. There was Glenn Smith. He was preaching from. He came over and was running the meetings from the US, and there was quite a few of us Australians in there as well, and so, you know, he just sort of shared a message, and it was clear what he sort of said. And then, but the biggest thing was that there was a guy from God Squad, a bikie yep. from God Squad gave that they'd invited there, and he gave his testimony, and when I don't know what he said, I sort of know a bit what he said, but what he said was, I thought, if you know, if God can help him, he can help me, you know. Yeah, well, that was. And then they said, is there anyone that wants to give their life to the Lord? Well, that's, you know, I thought, this is what I've got to do. And wow. That's what I did. Yeah, it was the most amazing thing that ever happened, because all of a sudden I could see it. I could see it in him
8: yep.
9: when he was sharing his testimony. And I thought, that's who I want to be like.
8: Was it was it the experience on that night? I mean, clearly it's an act of your will. You're yep. making a thought out decision that I want to follow Jesus mm-hmm. in my life. Was there an emotional response when you did that? Like, what happened for you?
9: I think that I felt that I've finally, you know, this is what I've been looking for. The door, you know, it's been opened to me. Yep. I remember a guy gave me a Bible there, and another Bible, and it had a picture in it, and I just left there and stuff. And anyway, for a start, they said he's a big cowboy from America, but he said, if anyone's given their life to the Lord, come and see us at the end. And I thought, I'm out of here, because I've done enough, you know what I mean? And so I, because we put up our hands and stuff, yep. you know, and anyway, but yep. And I was heading out, and he stood in the doorway, and he said, you give your life to the Lord. And I said, yeah, I did. And then he gave me this Bible. Well, in the Bible, it had a picture of snow, and I'd seen snow in 1980 when I was there in Canada, and it says, though your sins be as scarlet, I can take them out and make it as fresh as freshly fallen snow. And I thought, you know what, that's how I feel.
8: Yeah,
9: well, yeah, that's how I feel, you know. So that's great.
8: Did you change immediately? Like, did your lifestyle change like the next day, or what? How did that progress for you?
9: I made a decision. I was changing for sure, you know. And then, of course, you know, a day goes by, and then you think, you haven't had a drink for a day. You know what I mean? So, I'd still think about having a drink, you know, and I might have a drink. And then some of the other guys said, "Oh, you're a Christian now. You can't drink," and all this kind of stuff. And then I'd read the Bible and started read scriptures about drinking and stuff. And then I see where Paul said to Timothy, for your frequent ailments, take a little wine, you know, and I thought, that's me. You've got the name right, even, you know. Anyway, but then I found other scriptures that, you know, said that, you know, if you cause another brother to stumble, you better have a little stone around your neck. And I thought, well, you know, those guys are having the same troubles I was having.
8: Yep.
9: I've got to do it for them.
8: Yes.
9: I've got to, you know, refrain for their sake, you know. And so I just stopped drinking then.
8: Yeah.
9: You know? And not that the drinking, I think, was the end of the thing, yep. but in that culture, that was the change.
8: Yes.
9: Yeah.
8: Yeah. Marked your life out as different from everybody around
9: and
8: you.
9: And I think that was important.
8: How did you kind of find out more about what it was like to be a Christian? You actually approached one of the guys for some help?
9: Yeah. Well, Glenn Smith. Because I didn't sort of know where to go, you know, or anything like that. And I asked him, I said, what'll I do now? And he said, I'll give me your address and I'll send you some literature, some tapes. And back in those days, of course, a little cassette tapes. And, you know, in probably about 2 weeks, 2 or 3 weeks, 40 tapes ended up in a box came for me. And,
8: For all the people who can remember tapes.
9: yeah, that's right.
8: Cassette tapes that went in a slot in your car.
9: Yeah, yeah.
8: Yeah.
9: And if you're lucky, they didn't go up through the player. But,
8: So on those long drives to radios, you started listening to these tapes?
9: Yeah, yeah.
8: And did you share them with others?
9: Yeah, I tried to. and that was a mixed, you know.
8: Yes.
9: Back then, the culture was pretty wild and pretty, and Christianity was really frowned on. Mm. That move, you know, of God, you know, when you know, quite a few of us committed our lives to the Lord, but it was a tough time. You know, but I remember I was traveling with a couple of guys who were some of the wildest guys in the country, and I thought, what do I do with these guys? I want to listen to this stuff. But so all I did was I played about two tapes and they were gone. So I was on my own, you know. from that point.
8: Yeah, you know? So driving by yourself after that.
9: Yeah, yeah.
8: Yeah, yeah. So what was the response to you? It's just that they pushed you out of their circles? Were they dismissive? Were they abusive?
9: Yeah, a bit of everything probably, yeah. Yep. And it was just that people didn't understand. They thought, oh, this church is, you know, churchy sort of stuff, and there's, you know, you're, you know, all of a sudden you think you're Mr., you know, perfect, and, you know, there's you and us, and, you know, it was just that people didn't understand what was happening, I suppose, mainly.
8: What about the other people around you, like people in your family? Were you married at that point? Was that an issue?
9: Yeah, no, I wasn't married. Okay. That was in 82. Well, I got married at the end of 82 then.
8: Okay.
9: Yeah.
8: For your family?
9: Yeah, I come home and I was all excited about it, and told my parents that, you know, I'd give my life to the Lord, and you know, and I remember Mum saying that, you know, if you would have done that in the Catholic Church, it would have been really great, you know. but yeah, they were happy for me. Didn't understand it so much, but they were happy for me.
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0: That's Unspoken here on Night Vision with what he says about you. And we're going to find out what Pastor Ken Legg is going to say about the topic he's been sharing with us about all week this week. And that is that salvation is forever. Because we became children of God when we were saved. Okay, so we became joint heirs of God's kingdom with Christ. So this means that in addition to the gift of eternal life, there's an inheritance that's waiting for every believer as well. Isn't that amazing? Honestly, that should just suck the breath out of your body. That's awesome. So Pastor Ken's wrapping up this series for this week, Salvation is Forever, and he's going to be wrapping that up in just a minute on Night Vision, on Set Free.
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3: 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And God has given us the task of reconciling people to him." That was 2 Corinthians chapter 5, verse 18.
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5: Jesus said, "If you hold to my teachings, you are really my disciples. Then you will know the truth, and the truth will set you free."
6: In Hebrews 12:23, we're told that we belong to the church of the firstborn who are registered in heaven. Now in Scripture, there's a clear distinction between a son and a firstborn son. If a father had seven sons, he would divide his inheritance into eight parts and the eldest would receive a double portion. But more than this, the firstborn son always had the right of control over the family, subject to the father. This was the firstborn's inheritance. But what does all this mean to us? Well, when we became sons of God by new birth, we also became heirs of God and joint heirs with Christ. This means that in addition to the gift of eternal life, there is an inheritance that awaits every believer. God is going to glorify his Son before the whole of creation. Every knee will bow before him and every tongue will confess that he is Lord. The earth will be filled with the glory of the Lord as the waters cover the sea. Jesus will be glorified and will reign over the whole earth, and we will be glorified together with him and will reign with him. That's our inheritance.
5: This is Set Free with Ken Legg.
7: And welcome to the program. Hello, Phil's my name. And author and pastor Ken Legg and I today wrap up our discussion on salvation. The subject this week is Salvation is Forever. It's an interesting statement you just made there, Ken, too. There is a difference between a son and a firstborn son. Can you just enlarge upon that?
6: Sure. We're talking this week, as you said, about eternal security. Now, there are many conditional passages in the New Testament that are addressed to believers, and some people jump to the conclusion that these are referring to our salvation. That is, if we don't fulfill certain conditions, then we will forfeit our salvation. Now, that can't be right because we know that salvation is a gift. We didn't get it by our behavior. Therefore, we can't keep it by our behavior.
7: Mm.
6: Now, when we become a Christian, we're sons of God. And as we've been saying, once a son, always a son. But we're also firstborn sons, which, as I've shared just now, means that we're automatically in line for an inheritance. We have the right of an inheritance or a reward. But that's something which can be forfeited. Paul says the Spirit himself bears witness with our spirit that we're children of God. But then he says, and if children, then heirs, heirs of God and joint heirs with Christ. But he goes on to say, if indeed we suffer with him, that we may also be glorified together. So there's no question about our sonship, but our inheritance, which is our entitlement as firstborn sons is conditional upon our faithfulness. I think a good illustration of this, Phil, is in the life of Paul. You know, in 1 Corinthians 9, he said, you know, I discipline my body, I keep it under and all that sort of thing, lest after preaching to others, I myself should be disqualified. Now, I was brought up under the old King James Version, and it says, lest I should be cast away. And we were taught that, you know, he was thinking about even the possibility of losing his salvation. Well, we know he didn't believe that because he said in another epistle, nothing can separate us from the love of God that's in Christ Jesus. But he's talking about this inheritance. In his last epistle, he says, I fought the good fight, I finished the race, I've kept the faith. Finally, he says, there is laid up for me the crown of righteousness, which the Lord, the righteous judge, will give me on that day. And he says, not only me, but all those that love his appearing.
7: So let's get this right. What you're saying here is that salvation is a gift, the inheritance is a reward for those who are faithful, and that the conditional passages are referring to our reward. They're not referring to salvation.
6: Exactly. I mean, salvation is a gift. We've got to be clear about that. You know, the wages of sin is death, but the gift of God is eternal life. Now, if I was to give my wife a gift of, say, you know, some perfume, and then, you know, just give her an invoice after that.
7: That'd be nice.
6: Strange gift that is, Phil, you know. But the Bible says we're justified freely, which means no cost to us. We didn't contribute anything towards it. So salvation's a gift, but then there's a prize. Paul says, I press towards the goal for the prize of the upward call of God in Christ Jesus. In fact, the New Covenant speaks often about the reward. In fact, that word is used 29 times in the New Testament. 15 times Jesus used it. And, you know, he said that some people will receive a great reward. He said, great shall be your reward in heaven. Some will receive a lesser reward and some will even lose their reward altogether. Do you remember in 1 Corinthians 3, Paul says that our lives will be tried or tested by fire. And if we build gold, silver, precious stones, we'll endure the fire, we'll endure the test. But if we build, you know, wood, hay, stubble, that's all going to be built, burned up. But then he says, yet he shall be saved, yet so is by fire, because salvation's a gift.
7: It's not saying they're going to lose the salvation, though. It's saying lose the reward.
6: Lose the reward.
7: Very important distinction.
6: It is. And you know, Paul and the other apostles make this distinction in the New Testament. The gift is set before the unsaved, the reward before the saved. The gift is given in response to faith, whereas the reward is given in response to faithfulness. The gift is eternal life. The reward, though, is reigning with Christ and sharing in the privileges and the glory of his kingdom. As I said, you know, God wants to glorify us together with his son at the end of the age.
7: And is this where the concept of the firstborn son comes in? You talked about at the beginning of the program, the firstborn son has the right to rule in his father's home.
6: Yeah. Now, I believe, Phil, I'm a great believer in this, that every New Testament truth is revealed in the Old Testament. And we see this revealed so many different ways in the Old Testament. Do you remember when God came to Moses, sent, you know, Moses to Pharaoh, and he said to him to say to Pharaoh that he was to release his people? He said, thus says the Lord, Israel is my son, my firstborn. So I say to you, let my son go that he may serve me. But if you refuse to let him go, then I'm going to take out your son, your firstborn. Now, Pharaoh knew what he was saying there. He was saying, this people are my firstborn. They're destined to reign over the nations. Now, you're ruling over the nations right now, but that won't last if you hold back my people. Firstborn status entitles a person of position of rulership over others. That's a privilege, though, Phil, that can be forfeited. Let's look at a couple of examples of that. Jacob had 12 sons. The oldest was Reuben, and he was the firstborn. That means that he had the right of priesthood in that family. And he also had the right, you know, of kingship through his line. But he forfeited that. He actually committed fornication with one of his father's concubines, Bilhah. Now, remember that Jacob had two wives, Rachel and Leah, and then they each had a handmaiden. And through those four, the 12 sons of Jacob came forth, and then eventually, of course, the 12 tribes of Israel. But Reuben committed fornication with Bilhah. And listen to what the Bible says in 1 Chronicles 5. It says, Reuben was indeed firstborn, but because he defiled his father's bed, his birthright was given to the sons of Joseph. Now, when you look into the New Testament, we see what doctrine that's illustrating. Jesus said,
8: take heed lest any man take your crown. Mm. You've got a crown. You've got the right to reign, but somebody can take that. You can forfeit that.
7: And we've even seen that in modern history with King George, for example.
8: Exactly.
7: Who came to the throne. He was not the firstborn, but the firstborn decided to forfeit or forego because of love, basically.
8: Yeah.
7: You know, and he was still a royal son.
8: Exactly.
7: But he gave away his inheritance.
8: He didn't cease being a son, but he forfeited that privilege to reign.
7: He just didn't become king.
8: It's a perfect example. Another biblical one, of course, would be Isaac had two sons. Esau was the oldest. He had the right of the birthright, but he forfeited the rights and the privileges that he had in that position. You remember he didn't really esteem that highly. And when he was hungry, he bartered it for just one measly meal.
7: Yeah.
8: Walked away and not really fully understanding the consequences of what he'd done, that he had given away his birthright, his right to reign over the family.
7: And just kind of settled for the salvation, but not the inheritance.
8: Yeah.
7: But some could say there's a danger of falling into works here, that, okay, if we want to get that inheritance, we've got to do this, we've got to do that.
8: Yeah. Well, there's nothing wrong with works as long as we understand them in the right place. I mean, we can't work for the gift, for the salvation. But when we're saved unto good works, which he has prepared beforehand that we should walk in them. And it's still all by grace. I mean, this incredible inheritance is something that we just come into just because we're sons of God. And even if we are faithful, we're only faithful because of the grace of God that we have access to.
7: Well, that brings us to the end of our series this week. Hope you can join us next week when we start a brand new one. Until then, remember, you don't have to carry that baggage. God wants you to be set free.
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10: 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Night Vision.

That's Matt Marr. What a great vocalist and songwriter he is. He writes such great music. That's going to be all right. You're listening to Night Vision. Mandy here with you. And I've got a song for you for our musical interlude. And it's by a lady by the name of Anne Hartman.

a physical reaction that we have. We say, God, you're up there, you're bigger than me, you're powerful, you know everything, and I want to trust you. It's a great imagery, isn't it? So I hope you enjoy this song by Anne Hartman. It's called Look Up, and you're listening to Night Vision.

I just got to pick the hay out of my teeth there. Yeehaw. Hope you enjoyed that song, Anne Hartman with Look Up. I think, you know, there are too many Christians who over-humanise Jesus because it makes us feel better if he's kind of down at our level. I mean, he came down to be at our level, didn't he, as a physical human being. But he's high and lofty and he sits at the right hand of the Father. Okay, glorified now. He is, yes, fully human, of course, but this will never, ever diminish his deity. Never forget, as I said before, his throne is in heaven. The earth is merely his footstool. If nothing else, look up. Is this psychological reminder that he is bigger, greater, more magnificent, more powerful than us? Because he is. Because that's what he is. And we can trust him to get us through whatever it is that we're going through. This is Night Vision, forerunners not far off. Me?

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Jesus, could you please

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1: Consider these words from Matthew chapter 8 about a man with leprosy who approached Jesus and knelt before him. "Lord," the man said, "if you are willing, you can heal me." Jesus reached out and touched him. "I am willing," he said, "be healed." And instantly, the leprosy disappeared. Scripture encourages us to seek God for healing and to trust him with the outcome. That's why he graciously gave us his word. David said in Psalm chapter 30, "O Lord my God, I cried to you for help, and you restored my health. You brought me up from the grave." God cares deeply about our brokenness, which is why Scripture points us to the healing and restoration found in Christ, who himself bore our sins in his own body on the tree, that we, having died to sins, might live for righteousness, by whose stripes you were healed. That's 1 Peter chapter 2:24. We don't doubt Christ's triumph over death at the cross or our salvation because of it. We can trust God to work in our lives, whether through healing, strength, or sustaining grace. Now note the words, "by whose stripes you were healed." Those words remind us of the completeness of Christ's saving work on our behalf. Because of Christ's sacrifice, we can confidently bring our physical, emotional, and spiritual needs to God. Now, this man knew that Jesus could heal him. He just didn't know if he would. Jesus cleared up his doubt with three powerful words, "I am willing." And then he said, "be healed." The Bible records that the man's leprosy disappeared instantly. It also says Jesus Christ is the same yesterday, today, and forever. Now that means you can go to him with confidence and believe for your healing. God can heal you. Part 1. That's Vision's Word for Today.
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0: That's The Colour with Heavenly Hope. It's a great song, isn't it? Do you like it? It's a really, really good. We do have a heavenly hope. Our heavenly hope is Jesus. And he's coming back. He's coming back. I can't wait. All right, Forerunners is coming up. And I'm going to tell you a little bit of church history from Japan, actually. Japan has always been a very, very difficult place for the propagation of the gospel. It has been throughout history. It still is today. We need to pray for Japan. Japanese people are just beautiful people. But I'm going to. There was an edict against Christianity in Japan. And I'm going to take you to the year 1873 when that edict was revoked. That is coming up on Forerunners, just a minute away on Night Vision.
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4: Japan is a culturally rich nation, a very innovative nation, and it's also one of the least evangelized nations on earth. When Christianity was first introduced to Japan, it was welcomed warmly. However, in 1587, in an era of European conquest and colonization around the world, Toyotomi Hideyoshi issued an edict banning missionaries because he believed they were politically motivated. In 1597, he made the ban more serious and promptly executed 26 believers in Nagasaki as a warning. In 1580, Omura Sumitada had ceded Nagasaki to the Jesuits. Later, Hideyoshi made the restrictions even worse, banning Christianity outright and forcing Japanese believers into hiding. It wasn't until the start of the Meiji Restoration that began in 1867, that freedom of religion was promulgated and Christianity once again began to grow, albeit slowly. When establishing the shogunate's feudal system in 1614, Ieyasu came out with his own edict banning Christianity. The Christians who were still living there were driven out of Japan to Macau and Manila, churches were destroyed, and the repression was so severe that many Catholics renounced their faith. Many more fled the country, while others remained and kept their faith a secret. Then in 1637, the Shimabara Rebellion took place. The people, driven by famine and the tyranny of their local lord, revolted. 20,000 stood against the shogunate, who had a force of 120,000, and it resulted in the local people being exterminated. Excavations unearthed medals and crosses that belonged to the decimated Christian population. While most of Japan's population hold to their ancient religious customs and religions such as Shintoism and Buddhism, there are apparently several million Christians in Japan, accounting to about 1% of the entire population. Freedom of religion is a constitutional guarantee in Japan today, which is a great thing. However, it also prohibits religious organizations from exercising any political authority or receiving privileges from the state. So it's legal to preach the gospel in Japan, and it's legal to have churches in Japan today. But the historical attachment to Shintoism and Buddhism is very strong, as Japanese culture holds historical and ancestral customs to be very sacred. We know a number of ministries and believers who've been working in Japan for the cause of the gospel for decades, and they've made very little headway. So please pray for Japan. Church history is part of the history of the Christian community. Much of it we can be pleased with, some of it is a blight, but all of it is for our learning.
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3: This is Night Vision with Mandy Warby. Stay a while and be inspired. I know.

Jesus. Hope you're well. Hope you've had a good night. I hope you've enjoyed the music and the programs on Night Vision. I'm Mandy. I've enjoyed hanging out with you. And but it is time for me to say good night and goodbye. I do want to go over our memory verse for the Treasury Project just one more time with you. It's Colossians 3:17. Whatever you do in word or deed, do everything in the name of the Lord Jesus, giving thanks through him to God the Father. It's a great verse, great verse. All right, I'm going to say goodbye. Thank you very much for your company tonight and every other night this week. I will be coming back on Monday night, spend some more time with you then, God willing, from 7 Queensland time. If you've got to be out and about, please be careful. I have got so much to do between now and next Saturday before Ian and I, my husband and I, lead our next tour to Israel and Greece. I've got so much to do, so lots of running around to do this weekend. And so while I'm taking care, if you're going to be out and about, please take care if you're on the roads, because there are some crazies out there, too many crazies, and they don't always pay attention. And there's precious cargo in your vehicle, so please be extra careful. Want to get back together with you on Monday. So let me leave you with the Aaronic blessing. Yivarechecha Adonai v'yishmerecha ye'er Adonai p'navilecha v'hunecha yisa Adonai p'navilecha v'esem lecha shalom. May Adonai bless you and keep you. May Adonai shine his face upon you and be gracious to you. May Adonai lift up his face upon you and give you his peace. Shalom v'laletov, goodbye and

Whether you're working the night shift or not sleeping so well, Phil Dunk has you covered. This is Overnights on Vision.

0: And a very good morning to you right across Australia. It's just gone the midnight hour in the eastern states. Don't forget that this is the last day of daylight saving. And we are going to be this morning making a checklist for encouragers. The command to encourage others is found in the Bible in many places, but especially in 1 Thessalonians chapter 5, where the Apostle Paul gives us many specific examples of how we can encourage others, particularly those of us in the church. This morning, I would also like to take you step by step through that leading that Paul has given to us and guidance on this important subject. Now, I hope you can stay with me throughout our entire journey until the dawn. You may not be wanting to listen that long, I'm not sure. I'm thinking that I might just make my notes available to the staff here, and you can call in maybe and ask if you can receive those. But I'll process that at a later time, like tomorrow. Anyway, let's get on with what we've got to do this morning. That is, we'll cross over to Real Faith, and we're going to join Robert Lister there. This is a new day.
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7: We're able to query the boat to say, where are you? Where are you going? We can also put in a destination and say, okay, at this point, boat, you're going to release the Bibles from the boat. Now, how do you do that? Well, essentially, it's a box with a mechanism to open the box, and then the Bibles float out. And then we let physics and the currents do the rest.
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9: Well, what if I told you that at this very moment, an unmanned sea vessel carrying a load of Bibles may be heading towards a country that is closed to the gospel and doesn't allow Bibles into it? And that when this mostly submerged solar-powered vessel arrives at the shores of this country, the Bibles will come out of it and wash ashore so that people can find them and read them. Would that not be one of the most fascinating ways to spread God's word that you've ever heard? I certainly think so. Well, Robert Lister is the CEO of Hope From Above, or HFA, and he'll tell us how this unique ministry is getting Bibles to unlikely, hard-to-reach places. And he'll also tell us his story and how he came to lead this ministry. Robert Lister, welcome to the program.
7: Thank you. Great to be here.
9: Glad to have you with us. And let's just start off with this scenario that we just heard in the introduction, an unmanned sea vessel. How did that idea even come to your minds?
7: Well, it actually has been quite a journey. I mean, it was noticed by a group of people that when they threw a canister of rice into the water from an island near to another country, that this canister of rice actually floated to the nearby shoreline. And they thought, wow, this actually works. You can use the currents to transport things onto a coastline and to get things from A to B.
9: Was it just rice, or was there a Bible involved?
7: Well, initially it was rice, and then they put Bible content in as well as they realized that the practical application of what I guess, this transport mechanism could do for them.
10: But why is that even necessary?
7: Well, around the world in different countries, the gospel is not welcome. There are political and geographic reasons why people don't know about God. You can't walk around in these countries and tell people about God. You can't tell
10: people. The government
7: has
10: forbid it.
7: Yeah, the government has forbid it. Or there's other places where the geography just means you can't go there. It's really hard for a missionary to go into that area. But in this case, it's political often. Or it's just different belief systems in different parts of the world aren't welcoming to the Christian faith. So that doesn't mean we don't want to share the love of God with those people. It just means we need to be a little bit more creative in getting the Bible.
10: Well, this is very creative.
7: Yeah.
10: So it all started off with learning that currents can take a container of rice and maybe some Bible messages through the current to the shore of this country that forbids it.
7: Absolutely,
10: the Bible.
7: And even better, we find that God has put these patterns into nature and laws of physics. That means we can actually predict where that Bible is going to go if we put it into a container or we floated it as in a sealed packet. We can use the laws of physics and what can be observed by engineers and very smart people that look into this stuff and go, okay, if we want to get it to there, point B, let's put it in the water at point A, and we know it will get there. So it gets even better that it can be accurate, it can be targeted, and if we want to reach a particular group and we know that it's going to wash up on shore at a particular time, because we know how the tides work. Yeah. We know how wind and currents work. So,
10: well, already I can say this is obviously a techie ministry.
7: It is. Yes.
10: Let's just be honest about it.
7: Yeah.
10: And you're a techie guy.
7: Yeah.
10: So this is right in your sweet spot.
7: Absolutely, which is a little bit of a journey in itself, but I think we'll get to that.
10: We'll get to that. But first, let's just understand the concept here. So you knew that currents could bring things ashore to countries that won't allow the Bible.
7: Yes.
10: So then somehow that evolved into, hey, let's make an unmanned sea vessel and steer it toward that. Well, what would happen? How did it all come about?
7: Well, think of it this way, that we've got this concept of throwing things into the water from an island. And then someone thought, hey, why don't we make a movable island?
10: Known as a boat.
7: Otherwise known as a boat, yeah. So I guess it's not rocket science, but people thought, well, let's do that. And then the next thing was, well, if you've got a boat with people in it driving up next to a country that is, well, let's say unwelcoming
10: to the scriptures,
7: it might get a lot of attention. But if you make an unmanned vessel, then you can send that in a little bit more, you can be a little bit bolder.
10: Yeah, and it's mostly submerged, is that right?
7: That's correct. We don't want to make it too big, and we don't want to make it too attractive or too visible, is the practicality of
10: it. So if it's mostly submerged, people can think, oh, that's just something drifting. Nothing to be concerned about.
7: Nothing to be concerned about.
10: Because most boats aren't mostly submerged unless they're capsized.
7: Yes. So there's a part of it, obviously, that needs to be below the water to make a boat work. And that part that is below the water, we can fill with Bibles. And we can put whatever else we might want to put in there. Mm-hmm. Like we may want to put a device in there that has a recording of the Bible on it, because the people we're trying to reach might receive the Bible in their own language in an audio form.
10: Oh, that just brings it to a whole level of coolness.
7: Yeah.
10: So somehow something floats ashore and they press a button and it starts speaking the Bible in their language. Is
7: Absolutely,
10: that what you're saying?
7: Absolutely, yeah. Oh, there's wonderful ministries around the world that produce these little devices that we can put into the water drone if we wanted to, if it was best for that country. And then they could have a little solar-powered device that can play the Bible for them in their own language and in their own dialect, if you like.
10: Okay.
7: So that's one of the really cool things about being involved in a ministry such as this is we get to interact with the Bible translators and other technology providers around the world that are doing things for reaching the unreached or reaching people who don't know Jesus. And essentially, we're leveraging their work and getting their technology or their Bible translation into the hands of the people who would want to read it.
10: Yeah, it all sounds well and good, but if it's in English and that's not their language, you know, what good is it?
7: there's absolutely no point. We have to get the Bible in the heart language of the people or the recording or whatever we're trying to transport that we think will be most useful to the listener or most useful to the reader into that water drone.
10: Yeah.
7: And we partner with other ministries to do that.
10: You're calling it a water drone.
7: Oh, sorry. I
10: called it an unmanned sea vessel. But why are you calling it a water drone? What does it have in common with a drone?
7: So I should say that a lot of our background has been with aviation. So we were thinking drones when we first started.
10: Mm-hmm.
7: But this term of an unmanned sea vessel is actually much clearer for what we're talking about today. Mm-hmm. A drone is something that flies around autonomously. Mm-hmm. You've all seen them. You can buy them at a hobby store.
10: But it would attract attention.
7: Yes, in certain scenarios, it would certainly attract attention. Mm-hmm. In different environments around the world, a drone is much more
10: noticeable,
7: or even
10: show up on a radar or something.
7: Yeah, or even military response.
10: Yeah, right. Yeah.
7: So we don't want to
10: blow that right out of the air. There goes your Bibles. Right
7: there goes our Bibles. So the only similarity is that a water drone is an autonomous vessel that doesn't have anyone on it.
10: Mm-hmm.
7: Just like a flying drone is autonomous and it doesn't have anyone on it.
10: So but it obviously has somebody somewhere standing steering it. But now your unmanned water vessel, do you completely rely on currents, the water currents, to take it right where you want it to go, or do you have some control over it?
7: So we have, it has motors, just like many boats do around the world. It's got a motor and it's also got a satellite connection. So,
10: oh my goodness.
7: So back in, you know, at home base here in Australia or wherever the person controlling it is in the world,
10: mm-hmm.
7: they can see where it is. They can query it and say, where are you? And the unmanned surface vessel will say, well, hey, I've got a GPS on board, and it can send back a message and say, hey, I'm here, and this is how I'm going, and this is what the status of the different things in the craft is, and sort of talk to us and say, this is where I'm going, and
10: so
7: this is what
10: I'm doing.
7: So you
10: can pull that all up on your laptop?
7: No problems, yeah. I can pull it up on my laptop right now, and you just query it and say, where are you, and where are you going? We can put...
10: what if it's off course? What if there was a storm and somehow it's...
7: Yeah, well, it has the destination programmed into it and multiple destinations.
10: Then
7: it will try and steer itself back on course. So just like when you go up on an aircraft and it has an autopilot,
10: mm-hmm.
7: the pilot doesn't fly that plane that you're in manually the whole way to your destination, mm-hmm. wherever you're flying to. It has an autopilot. And so we have an autopilot in the unmanned surface vessel
10: that'll
7: guide it back onto where it needs to go.
10: But what if it runs out of fuel?
7: Well, that is a great question. And that led to what are we going to power this thing with?
10: Because, the motors, yeah.
7: Because we need to get these motors and they need to go for a long time. Like if you put a boat on the
10: ocean. Several days or months.
7: Or even several years.
10: Is that
7: because
10: right?
7: of the speed that it needs to go. So we use solar power. So if you've got solar panels on your roof that power your jug or your air conditioner or your washing machine and feed power back into the grid, well, the same things that's on your roof are powering the water drone. And they're charging what's essentially a car battery in the bottom. It's essentially no different. It's like charging up your car battery with a solar panel, and we use that to run the motor.
10: Mm-hmm. And the GPS.
7: And the GPS and the computer system that's on board.
10: Is there a computer in it?
7: Absolutely. We needed to actually make a computer just for the water drone. So if you look at your TV, in the back of your TV, you might see a little green board,
10: mm-hmm.
7: a little with little chips all over it. So one of those had to
10: be
7: made.
10: I have to be honest, I never really noticed this, but I take it's there.
7: Yeah, well, maybe don't unscrew the back of your TV.
10: Okay, yeah, probably not.
7: But if you were to open up the back of your TV, there's a little green board in there, mm-hmm. and normally green, and it runs the TV.
10: Mm-hmm.
7: So we had to make a little green board to put in our unmanned surface vessel and get it to navigate by itself. By doing that, so it's essentially a little mini computer,
10: mm-hmm.
7: that takes the signal from the GPS saying, where am I in the world and where do I want to go? And then it runs through some smart code to keep it on track, to keep it going 24 hours a day, 7 days a week, to navigate its way across the ocean currents.
9: Our guest today is Robert Lister, who's the CEO of Hope From Above, or HFA. They're a unique ministry that's using modern technology and innovation to help missionaries take the gospel to isolated, hard-to-reach people groups. We'll hear more of the story of HFA and the fascinating ways they're going about doing this when we return right here on Real Faith.
1: Helping you look to God daily. 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
2: Welcome back. I'm Eric Scadabo, and today I'm chatting with Robert Lister, who's the CEO of Hope From Above, or HFA. Before the break, we heard how this unique ministry has designed an unmanned sea vessel to carry a load of Bibles towards a country that is closed to the gospel and doesn't allow Bibles into it. He also shared that when this mostly submerged solar-powered vessel arrives at the shores of the country, the Bibles will come out of it and wash ashore so that people can find them. Next, Robert will share more about how this all works as our conversation continues.
3: Now, when you think about the ocean, you look down at the ocean from a plane when you go on a holiday, perhaps, and it just looks

0: the start with the rice, we need to get it close enough to the destination to get it at the right point at the right time, and then release those Bibles so that people can receive them.
1: Yeah, I wanted to get to that point. Okay, so here we have this special boat that you guys made, launched it, has the motor on it, so it's set toward the destination, the country that will not allow Bibles into it. It's going, but I imagine that solar-powered motor isn't the most powerful one in the world because it's only got solar power. It, you know, a car battery can only do so much, enough to keep it on track, but not enough to make it go 100 miles per hour or
0: correct. It's not going flat out. It's not We would love to have a huge wake behind it and someone could water ski, but that's not the case. You're absolutely right. It's really quite moving quite slowly. Mm-hmm. And it's only powered for about 8 hours a day. There's only 8 hours of sunlight.
1: Oh, yeah. Yeah. Okay. Yeah, I didn't think about that.
0: Shorter or longer in different parts of the world, obviously depending on the season. Mm-hmm. But only 8 hours a day.
1: And the weather.
0: And the weather, true. Mm-hmm. You get a cloud cover. Mm-hmm. So it's actually moving slowly and consistently. I mean, you just get enough power during that time of the day to put some power in the motors, but then they've got to run 24/7. And that's quite the challenge to get a craft to keep moving.
1: Okay, so say that's all successful.
0: Yeah.
1: How many months, maybe years, to get it to country A that doesn't allow Bibles? It's approaching the country. How do you get the Bibles out of this boat?
0: Okay, so I said that we're in contact with it. We're able to query the boat to say, where are you? Where are you? Where are you going? We can also put in a destination and say, okay, at this point, boat, you're going to release the Bibles from the boat. Now, how do you do that? Well,
1: that's my exact question. Yes.
0: Well, essentially, it's a box with a mechanism to open the box, and then the Bibles float out because they need to.
1: So there's somehow those doors ejected.
0: Yes, the door opens underwater, and the Bibles simply float out, and then we let physics and the currents do the rest. So there's a little mechanism in the boat just to open the trap door, so to speak, and out float the Bibles.
1: So about how far away from shore?
0: It really depends on the currents of the different location. We will go do a lot of effort on that, but I think 15 kilometers away would be perfect.
1: Oh, okay. So there obviously have to be watertight.
0: Yes.
1: Nobody wants a soggy Bible.
0: Absolutely. We don't want to throw a whole bunch of paper mache up on the on the shore. That's no fun at all.
1: That would be really a shame after waiting a couple of years.
0: Yeah. So we have these amazing volunteers who have come in and just shrink wrap them essentially in a watertight manner, so that they, when they come on shore, they can just be ripped open, just like a piece of food packaging, and just ripped open, and people can then open a dry Bible.
1: Mm-hmm. So a fisherman or somebody on shore just happens to come upon it.
0: Yes, and pick it up. Now, you could say that, how are they going to find the Bible? Mm-hmm. And the fisherman might come upon it. Someone walking may come upon it. Mm-hmm. History has shown that when Bibles are put out into different places, that the Lord seems to have a very good way of getting them in the hands of who he wants to receive them. Mm-hmm. So we really trust him that when...
1: Yeah, at some point, you can do all your techie things. Yeah. But at some point, it's like, God, it's in your hands.
0: Absolutely. Mm-hmm. Absolutely. And I guess that's the journey of faith that we're on in many ways, is we can do only so much, and then he has to do the rest. But we pray that the fisherman, the person walking by, the person that picked it up and then someone else threw it away, but it was then placed... Mm. By that throwing away into someone on shore, or
1: get it into somebody's hands.
0: However he wants to do it, and he seems to be very capable of doing exactly that.
1: Now, we've always heard these stories of a message in a bottle that comes ashore, you know, years later after somebody cast it into the water. This is kind of a variation on that theme, in a sense.
0: Absolutely, this is a message in a bottle. If you want to think about what are we doing? This is message in a bottle.
1: The most important message in a bottle. Actually, it's not a bottle, but we take the point.
0: We take the point. It's the most important message anyone could ever receive to get a Bible, which ultimately the point of that is to connect them with their creator, their God, the one who made these currents. Mm-hmm.

0: we're using to get the message to them. We want to connect them with that loving Heavenly Father who wants to care for them for the rest of their life and all for all eternity.
1: Mm. Now, we should say that in the introduction, we heard the phrase, this unmanned sea vessel may be heading towards a country like this that's closed. Why the phrase may be heading towards?
0: Well, with all of our devices and things you send out that are unmanned, they're mm-hmm. just exactly that. We don't have full control over them. Mm-hmm. So if we've sent this unmanned sea vessel out and a local fisherman spots it and says, hey, I like the look of those solar panels. And you know what? Mm. No one's on that little sea vessel. I might just take that for myself. Mm. So that's normal for us.
1: Mm. So it's always a possibility.
0: Absolutely.
1: Things can go off course in different ways.
0: Things will go off course. It could be sunk. It could run aground unexpectedly because we didn't know that there was a reef there that wasn't on our maps. So there is certain risks involved mm-hmm. in sending an unmanned sea vessel out, and we know that. And that's okay. We're going to lose some, but some are going to get through. Mm. And that's just the nature of the project and what we'll be doing over the coming years.
1: Okay. Well, we want to find out more about that. And then also, this is just one of the many different projects that you're doing with HFA or Hope from Above.
0: That's true. Yes. It's just one idea that we're pursuing. Think of it as a toolbox mm-hmm. where we go, okay, the unmanned surface vessel is one thing in a toolbox mm-hmm. that we can do to get the Bible, get the message of Christ to a person. If we want to use another technology that goes through the air, whether it be a drone mm-hmm. or a balloon or something like that, we can use those as well. Mm-hmm. And the key thing here is that it's tailored for the people and the situation and the circumstances mm-hmm. that are going to use it.
1: Yeah, that's an important point, that ministries come to you saying, hey, we're struggling getting the Word of God to this hard-to-reach, deep-in-the-jungle group. Yes. And then you kind of come up with the technology to get it to them. Is that the basic idea?
0: That's the basic idea. It's this question we want to ask.
1: Whether it be a drone or an unmanned sea vessel?
0: A drone, unmanned sea vessel, or a balloon, or even just helping them with the logistics that they can't work out, mm-hmm. helping them with a vehicle that is better than what they have or more appropriate to what they have. But it's also always asking people and organizations that are locally trying to reach these unreached people, mm-hmm. we want to ask them, what do you need?
1: And then you techies get on board and start kicking ideas around and say, how can we get it there?
0: That's right. Mm-hmm. You've got it. You've got the kind of the ministry summed up in one.
1: Oh, very good.
0: We want to serve people and say, what do you need? And so that's the simplicity of it in many ways, because we can come up with all kinds of ideas that we think other people could use mm-hmm. or we think people might be appropriate in a culture that is not our own. Mm-hmm. So we're not the experts in mm-hmm. those cultures. We're not the ones.
1: But you're partnering with people who are experts.
0: Absolutely. Mm-hmm. And that's the
1: Bible translators.
0: Bible translators, engineers in our case, but then there's people in country who are from maybe a church or a group of churches that are nearby, and they've got people that maybe come from these unreached people groups mm-hmm. and they might be going, okay, we know we want to reach these people, but we don't know how. Mm-hmm. Or we're doing things, but it's not very effective. We don't understand how to bridge the gap, so to speak, physically or politically, to get the Word mm-hmm. of God into these people's hands so they can come to us and say, hey, we have this problem. Or it even might be, hey, can you just come and talk to us, mm-hmm. HFA, because we're doing this, but is there a better way to do it? Mm-hmm. And then we'll put our heads together and ask technical people and ask all those people that ministries and other organizations may not have on hand. Mm-hmm. It's expertise that probably they wouldn't normally hire or mm-hmm. they wouldn't normally have nearby, and we'll go and talk to those sorts of people.
1: If there was only a group of techies, some IT kind of guys, who could work on this problem for us.
0: Yeah, exactly. Mm-hmm. Just like that. If there was only a group of techies, then that's when HFA gets involved.
1: Hey, that's us. We can take care of that.
0: Yeah.
1: Well, I want to know how you personally, Robert Lister, how you became the CEO of this ministry so that you're doing what you're doing with other techies. But unfortunately, we've run out of time.
0: Oh, no.
1: So would you come back for part two and we can learn how you personally got involved in all this?
0: That would be incredible. I'd love to. It'd be a privilege.
1: Okay, that was part one of my conversation with Robert Lister, who is the CEO of Hope From Above, or HFA. We invite you to join us again next time to hear more about this unique, innovative ministry. And as we just heard, Robert will share his story and how he came to be the CEO of HFA. That's all coming up next time. Meanwhile, to learn more about Hope From Above, their website is hfa.org.au. Once again, that's hfa.org.au. Well, until next time, when we'll hear more about Hope From Above and Robert Lister's personal story, I'm Eric Scadabo. So long, and God bless.
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0: Yes, good morning. Good morning. As I told you earlier, we are going to be going through a checklist for encouragers. Now, the Apostle Paul listed many of those, and we'll see how many there are as we go through the morning. And they are all found in chapter 5 of 1 Thessalonians. Number 1, build each other up. The verse says, comfort yourselves together and edify one another, even as also you do. Now, Francois de Sales said, we must never undervalue any person. The workman loves not that his work should be despised in his presence. Now, God is present everywhere, and every person is his work. So, we must never undervalue any person. Take time to lovingly point out to someone a quality or a gift that you appreciate in them, and that is the beginning step for building up people. Please do not pull them down. The first step in our checklist for encouragers, build each other up.
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1: If you're a Christ follower, you believe that God has a purpose for every individual life. So if he's got a purpose for you, he knows what has to happen along the way to get you there. But some purposes have tragic seasons, don't they? Joseph is sold into slavery by his brothers and then goes to prison for doing the right thing. God needed the prison to bring Joseph to the palace so that he could save the nation of Israel. Let me tell you something about your life and my life. God doesn't seem to be content in allowing you to think you're a servant when you're a seller. And so what he does is pull the rug out from under you so that you can see who you truly are. And when the difficult time in your life comes, you're either going to walk away because you're selling, or you're going to be that much more firm because you're a servant.
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Well done. Great song there from David Leonard. Sort of fits in with what we're talking about, because this morning it's a checklist for encouragers taken from 1 Thessalonians chapter 5. We should honour and identify with our leaders and reaffirm our Christian brothers and sisters. 1 Thessalonians 5 verses 12 and 13 says, "We beseech you, brothers and sisters, to know them which labour among you and are over you in the Lord, and to esteem them highly in the love that they have for the work's sake." Fellowship is born in Jesus' own words, when he said, "Love one another as I have loved you. By this all men will know that you are my true followers." That's encouragement, especially to the church. Love one another as I have loved you. Hold back critical comments about anyone who is actively part of your fellowship, especially those in positions of responsibility. A word of thanks is always a better sweetener to the soul. So honour and identify with your leaders and affirm your Christian brothers and sisters. Step 2 on the checklist for encouragers.

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1: It's 1 o'clock on the east, 12:30 in the central states, and it is Saturday morning, the 3rd of October 2026. And this morning, if you've just joined us, we're looking at a checklist for encouragers. And it's taken from 1 Thessalonians chapter 5. And the theme for this one on the checklist is to live in peace. Verse 13 of chapter 5 says, "Be at peace, peace amongst yourselves." Helen Keller said, "I do not want the peace which passeth understanding, so much as I want the understanding which bringeth peace." Do you like that? "I do not want the peace which passes understanding, so much as I want an understanding which bringeth peace." Search always for ways to maintain peace which brings about unity, harmony, power, and grace to the cause of Christ. Well, there we are, yet another on the checklist of how to be an encourager, written by the Apostle Paul. Yeah, it's good. Take 1 Thessalonians 5 for yourself and go through it and see just how good it is.
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4: 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That was Ephesians chapter 5, verse 8.
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0: Friends, it's important to understand the Bible, to not only know what it says, but how to apply its timeless precepts. Because if you can do that, you will face the future with confidence because you are building your life on the rock. That's why we're learning the Bible verse by verse, and in particular here, the book of Acts. We're in chapter 20, verses 13 to 19, and our lesson is called Speech to the Ephesian Elders. Paul is on his way to Jerusalem. He wants to be there for the Feast of Pentecost. But on his way, at the conclusion of the third missionary journey, remember there's three of them, these missionary journeys, and the fourth journey is not, strictly speaking, a missionary journey. Paul is a prisoner that's going to Rome. He's going to appeal to Caesar. On his way to conclude the third missionary journey, he's going to Jerusalem. He stops in a place called Miletus, and he's going to call for the Ephesian elders, and he's going to give them a speech. It's going to be a very emotional speech, because as far as Paul was concerned, he would not see them again. And so it says in verse 17 of Acts 20, "And from Miletus he sent to Ephesus and called the elders of the church." It's about 50 kilometers, or a little over 30 miles, from Miletus to Ephesus. And what we're going to see is an amazing, moving, pastoral, emotional speech. If you were there when he gave it, you'd probably reduce to tears, fall into a blubbering heap, because that's the kind of speech it was. What we're going to see is that he makes his way to Jerusalem, and he's in such a hurry, he doesn't even have time to stop in Ephesus, despite the fact that he has strong association there, planted a wonderful church there, took him a while to even get there in the first place, and now he's so in a hurry, he can't even go to the place itself. He has to ask these elders to travel 50 k's one way so they could hear him speak. Well, they obviously loved and respect him enough that they made that journey. But before he even gets to Miletus, or Miletus, let's take up the whole narrative. First of all, Paul is on a long journey. He's going to Judea via the Aegean Islands. In fact, the journey starts in Corinth, goes via Macedonia, not straight to Jerusalem, and then the traveling team goes ahead of him and sails to Assos. Remember, he has just been in Troy. Eutychus was raised from the dead. And apparently he's going to go by foot to the next stop. It's about 30 kilometers, a little over 20 miles. But the sea journey was even longer. And then we're going to learn about what we call his Aegean itinerary. And there are some place names here, and I'll explain them more in the Amplified section. But these place names are still, some of them are around today, especially the island of Samos, which you can easily see. I think it's from either Kushadasi or from Ephesus. I'm not even sure if you can see it from Izmir, but anyway, you can see it. I've seen it many times. I even got text messages, "Welcome to Greece," only because Samos, which you can see right off the Turkish shore, is actually in Greece itself. Those Greek islands were assigned to Greece after the Great War concluded. Paul is a determined man, though. He is in a hurry to get to Jerusalem for the Feast of Pentecost, if at all possible. And then when he calls for the elders, he tells them, "You know me. You know the kind of man I was and the kind of attitude I had. Follow me as I follow Christ."
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The Apostle Paul gave us this list of ways to be encouragers. And included in that is something that sometimes we don't like to have to do. But some of us become aware of things that do need a little bit of straightening out. In verse 14 of 1 Thessalonians 5, it says, "Now we urge you and we caution you, brothers and sisters, to warn them that are lazy or unruly." A.A. Hodge said, "If professing Christians are unfaithful to the authority of their Lord in their capacity as Christians of the state," that means in our world around us. If we can't obey the laws of the world around us, we are not worthy of the name of the Lord. They can't expect to be blessed by the indwelling of the Holy Ghost in their capacities as members of the church. So let's make sure we are people who are those who obey the laws of the land, the authority of the state. Now, you may be running across someone who says, "Oh, yeah, I always speed on the roads. Nobody's going to pick me up. And yeah, it's just something I do. I need to get to play." That's against the law. So if we see that, we must very carefully warn people to stop being unruly. And if they're too lazy to get involved in activities of the church that are valuable, they also should be kindly commented to. You see, discipline within the church and in the world is vital. First and foremost, it's established as the cord that binds us together in the cause of Christ. It's good to be challenged to enlist in a project or activity which honors our Lord, one that's going to reach out and touch and or confront unbelievers. And that term unruly infers this: those who defy spiritual discipline and refuse to be committed fully to the cause, or those who are unreliable. A little thought here: friendly persuasion.

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One verse at a time. 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Another way Vision is helping you look to God daily.

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0: Jesus is coming back.
1: And in light of the fact that Jesus is coming back, it's a really good thing for us to take on some study and then to be involved in being an encourager in our church congregation or in our Christian community. And the Apostle Paul was very clever in hiding in chapter 5 of 1 Thessalonians some of the things that we need to do to make sure that we are all being encouraged one by another. So think about this. In verse 14 it says, comfort the timid and the half-hearted. Now Watchman Nee said, timidity is not humility. While humility is self-forgetfulness completely, forgetting both its weakness and its strength, timidity recalls all our weakness and hence in self-preservation in the presence of others. God does not delight in our self-preservation because that can lead to either cowardice or withdrawal. Now, we're talking about encouraging and comforting timid and half-hearted people. Loving and caring encouragement of friends who are shy or timid or withdrawn frequently reveals hidden talents and gifts within the fellowship. The body of Christ needs their hidden talents. Why not just scratch the surface a little bit, so to speak, and find out what that is that they may have as a hidden talent underneath, but they're too shy or timid to allow it to be brought out. Maybe someone is a better singer than they're prepared to admit. Someone is more talented in musical areas. Someone has another talent altogether. We have in the body of believers that I associate someone who is just a general handyman. Doesn't make a big issue about it. But when it came to the time when new carpets needed to be placed in our poor old church that's under 150 years old as a building, and there probably is the original carpet that's been on the floor. But just a word of mention to that person, and he was, I'm glad to help. We need to bring up these things because the body of Christ depends upon us all being online for the cause of Christ. And it's the little nitty-gritty things behind that sometimes get overlooked. It's not the person in the pulpit. It's not the one who leads the singing. It's not the great musician. While all of those are very important, there are other people who are hiding other gifts, and all we need to do is just encourage them to not be timid or withdrawn or too shy, just to bring them out so that they're useful in God's kingdom.

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Text 0447 488 316 with a question, a song request, or a response to something you've heard on Vision. 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

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This is Overnights on Vision.

0: Can you believe we're into October already in 2026? It's the 3rd of October, Saturday. And I'm glad that we're all here safely. There are a lot of countries where things are not safe, and there are a lot of places where churches are imploding because of all sorts of things that they're not looking after. We need to be encouragers to bring out the goodness in all of those with whom we are assembling and worship, and we're getting together in the body of Christ. So we need to help the weak. That's what it says in 1 Thessalonians 5:14. Take tender care of those who are weak. It was Dr. Billy Graham who said, God has given us two hands, one with which to receive, the other with which to give. Caring for sick, aged, and infirmed is very much part of our commitment to Christ on earth. It was part of Jesus' ministry on earth. The blind, the crippled, the sick, the dying, they were all in line for his love and his care. Beyond the detailed miracles that are recorded in the Gospels, we are told that hundreds were healed in other towns and places. And think about this. In an age where there are now more people over 65 than younger, that's in our nation, and it's a statistic that is common in many churches also, we need to care and encourage this age group, if only to glean from their experience and their testimony of God's enabling in every aspect of life. You think about what some of the people in church have been through: major wars, tragedies, cyclones, epidemics, fires, famines, genuine revivals, miraculous provision, amazing answers to prayer, and so much more. And many of them are a source of knowledge almost above comprehension. They're winners in the real life survival of mankind. So let's take care for the sick and the aged and be encouragers and build them up and thank them for their work that they have done previously that may have led to some aspect of life which we really appreciate in our circle of Christian family here on earth. We're talking about a checklist for encouragers, and that was Help the Weak.
1: 2020, life, culture, and current events from a biblical perspective.
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3: 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Yeah, it's the compassionate thing to do is to get an abortion and to encourage the woman to get an abortion, because the alternative is so scary, and that actually ended up being a complete cultural lie.
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7: Most praying is talking to God about something without any firm, established, I expect, I believe, I trust, I'm looking for it. Most praying is saying, well, Lord, now here's what I need, here's what I want, and here's what's going on, and God, I need your help, and la, da, da, da, da. And you know, the truth is, if we were to tape our own prayers, you know what? We'd probably conclude at the end of them, I wouldn't answer that either.
8: Scripture tells us that God is trustworthy. So, what happens to your faith when things don't turn out the way you hoped? Today on In Touch, the teaching ministry of Dr. Charles Stanley will learn how to keep on trusting even when our circumstances go from bad to worse, in part one of Strengthening Our Wavering Faith.
7: The key to your whole Christian life is your faith. For example, that's how you were saved. That's how you have a personal relationship with God through His Son, Jesus Christ. When you come to pray, there's always the issue of faith. When it comes to healing and asking God for healing, there's always the issue of faith. In fact, your whole daily life is an expression of faith, either your unbelief, your doubt, or your faith. And yet, in spite of all that, and the fact that we know it, there's one aspect of our faith that all of us have to deal with continually. We don't like to deal with it. We'd like to eliminate it once and for all, but somehow we don't or we can't. So I want you to turn, if you will, to James chapter 1. And you'll recall that he's writing here to those who are going through difficulty and hardship and persecution. So having introduced it in the first verse, he begins the second verse by saying, "Consider it all joy, my brethren, when you encounter various trials, knowing that the testing of your faith produces endurance. And let endurance have its perfect result, that you may be perfect and complete, lacking in nothing. But if any of you lacks wisdom, let him ask of God, who gives to all men or women generously and without reproach, and it will be given to him. But let him ask in faith without any doubting, for he who doubts is like the surf of the sea, driven and tossed by the wind. But let not that man expect that he will receive anything from the Lord, being a double-minded man, unstable in all his ways." Every single one of us has had the problem with wavering faith, because there's some things that hit us blindside or hit us right in the front. There are some things that you and I know that we need and we come to ask God for, and we waffle in our faith. We say, well, now, here's what he said. Here's what I ask. I'm going to trust God. Hallelujah. Amen. About a half hour later, we say, oh, God, I hope you will. I hope you will. And so what happens? We go back. You know what he says? He says, don't expect to get it. That's a pretty strong statement. I want us to examine for a few moments what causes us to waver in our faith. We have been saved by the grace of God. We have the Bible. We have the promises of God. We know what He says. We know He's an unconditional loving God. We would agree that He's absolutely faithful. He's absolutely trustworthy. Then what in the world makes us weave and wobble and to and fro and wave in our faith? Why do we do it? Number one is this. If you and I are uncertain about what we're asking about, if we're uncertain about the will of God, if we don't have some promise from His Word, and I don't say that you always have to find some promise, but if you and I are asking, making any request of God somewhere in the Scripture, there is a promise that certainly would relate to what you're asking for, whether it's a sense of direction or finances or relationships or whatever it is, the promise is there. So if I don't know what the will of God is, and I'm saying, now, Lord, here's what I'm asking you, then where do I start? Here's where I start. I start with this request. Father, here's my need. Here's what I'm asking for. I need to know what is your will about this. That's where I start. What's the will of the Father? Do I have a right to ask God to show me how to pray about a certain thing? Yes. Do I have a right to expect God to show me exactly how to ask Him or what to ask Him for? Yes. Does He want me to ask for the right thing? Yes. Is He committed to showing us exactly what to ask for? Yes. Therefore, when I say, Lord, show me your will about this, how am I to pray about this? I'm not even sure this is what you want for my life. Show me your will. God is under divine obligation to show you His will about how to pray for that issue, because He wants you to ask the right thing. He says, ask and it shall be given you. Seek and you shall find. Knock and it shall be opened unto you. Everyone who asks receives. He that seeks knocks. And to the person who is searching out there, He says, God's going to open the door. God wants you to know. So first of all, you ask Him. So one of the first reasons we waver is we don't know His will and we don't take time to find out His will. We just hope it is. Just hoping that you're praying right won't cut it, friend. If you want God to bless you, then stop long enough to find out what's the will of the Father in this. Number one, I need to know what God's will is. If I don't, I'm going to waver my faith. Second thing is this. Second cause is that oftentimes human reason runs counter or is in conflict to our faith. There's some things that God would require of us that are absolutely not humanly reasonable. For example, give you a scriptural illustration first of all. You remember that when Jesus had borrowed Peter's boat and they were there close to the shore and he was standing in the boat and preaching, and finally when they finished, he said, "Peter, get your buddies together and let's go fishing." He said, "We fished all night long. We fished all night. We didn't get one single bite." Throwing the net over, of course. "We didn't get a thing. We're going fishing, Peter." Well, and I am sure this is what he must have felt. "Well, he is the master, but I've been fishing since I was a kid. My daddy taught me to fish, and last night we fished all night long. We didn't catch a thing." "Yes, yes, master, we're going fishing." Because he was human. I mean, he knew all about fishing. And here's Jesus coming along in the morning. Probably wasn't the best time to fish anyway. The only difference was when Jesus is on board, you're going to get a big catch, no matter what's happening. So what happens? He wavered in his faith. Now, every Sunday, many of you come to church in your own church, and you've never settled the issue whether to trust God or not. "Oh, yes, I have." "Well, prove it." "Well, I've been saved." "Well, that's pretty good." "Well, but why do you have a struggle every Sunday?" "Well, the reason I struggle every Sunday is because you talk about tithing, and you're telling me that it's reasonable for me to take one penny out of every dime and give it to God, and nine pennies are going further than 10 pennies. No way." Prove that. For example, you say, "Well, I make $100, and you're telling me if I give God $10, my $90 are going further than 10. I can, it's just human reasoning. I can prove it won't work. If I go to the store and something costs $100 and I give him $90, he's going to say, no deal. So don't give me this reasonable stuff that tithing my income is reasonable. I never said it was reasonable. There's nothing about it that's reasonable. I agree. Human is not reasonable. But I challenge any person alive who has ever tithed their income to deny the fact that you do far better financially when you trust God. With one-tenth of your income or more, your 90% is going further every single time. And I would challenge anybody, and I've been tithing and giving more than a tithe since my first job, which was 13 years of age. I made $4. From that moment on until this present day, I've always given God more. And I can tell you, when you put it on a piece of paper and try to add up and subtract it, it never works. Here's what I want you to see. If it did, it wouldn't take any faith. Here's what happens. When you and I trust God, do you know what happens? The sovereign, omnipotent, almighty, all-knowing God, who is sovereign of this universe, when you and I trust Him, He gets involved in whatever I'm dealing with, and in His awesome power provides the need no matter what. You see, that's why it doesn't have to be reasonable. The Christian life is not reasonable. Let me ask you a question. Can you reason this one out? How can one man die 2,000 years ago on a cross and you 2,000 years later be absolutely totally forgiven of your sin, have absolute total eternal security, when one man back there that you have never met, never seen him, he died 2,000 years ago and today you're forgiven of your sin? That doesn't even make any sense, except that he's God. A lot of things don't make any sense except that there's God. And so when you think about how He operates, God enables us in whatever circumstance we're in. It doesn't make any sense. Agreed. Just remember that. It's not even supposed to make sense. It just works because God's in it. He can take whatever you give Him and multiply. When in need, give. If you feel lonely, then what do? You give yourself to someone else. You reach out to be a friend. When you're hurting, you reach out mercifully to someone else who is hurting. When you're despondent and you're depressed, you reach out to somebody. You say, "Well, that's hard to do." Right. I understand it's hard to do. Whatever we give, it shall be given back to us. You see, this is how wise God is. He didn't say, "Give money, give this, give that." He said, "Give and it shall be given you. Good measure," listen, "good measure, pressed down, shaken together." Press down. What is he saying? You're going to get more than you give. That's the way God operates. Not reasonable. So, if I wait till I can reason it out, my faith is going to waver because I'm going to say, well, now, God, how are you going to, I don't understand how you're going to do that. Yeah, I know it's what you said, and I believe what you said, but, so our faith wavers. A third reason it'll waver is this, and that is when our feelings overshadow or overcome our faith. Now, most people have the biggest problem with their faith in this whole area of feeling. For example, somebody says, well, yeah, I've asked the Lord to show me. You, well, are you trusting? Well, to tell you the truth, I just don't feel worthy of God answering my prayer. You'll never be worthy. Forget it. So feelings of unworthiness. I'm telling you, feelings are a total disaster, because they change continuously, not daily, but moment by moment. You listen, if you go by your feelings, your faith is going to wobble all over the place. Then I think also in terms of wavering faith, I think about the fact that when we fail to see God at work in our circumstances. So somebody says, well, you know, I asked God, I got on my knees and I got the word out and I prayed and I said, Lord, here's what you said. I'm trusting you. I'm believing you. And so what happens? Then we don't see anything happen. And listen, most of the time in big issues, God doesn't work real fast. And so what happens is, because you and I can't see him at work, because we don't see the end result. Well, you know, if I get to see how it's going to turn out, no, here's the problem. The problem is this. Nowhere in the Bible does it say that I'm to live by sight. I am to live by faith. And the whole issue of faith is I can't see. Now, what does the Bible say? The Bible says that you and I are to walk by faith, not by sight, not by feeling. Two real obstacles to fully trusting God are sight and our feelings, because we like this idea of, I want to feel that God's going to do it. I've had lots of answers to prayer that I didn't feel anything about. I just said, God, here's what you said. I'm trusting you for it. I'm going to believe you for it no matter what I see and what I feel. And so oftentimes we are waiting for God to show us the end result. He's not going to do it. Most of the time, 99.9% of the time, God is going to make us wait and lead us one step at a time. And then oftentimes, listen, when we least expect his answer, there it is looking right at us. Now that leads me to something else. And that is one of the primary reasons that we waver in our faith is because we listen to the negative counsel of other people. And so oftentimes we face a situation or circumstance. First people think, people who get on the phone, let me tell you what's going on. What would you do? That is the worst thing you can do. Listen, everybody has advice and everybody has an opinion. Now listen carefully, because most people have a hard time with this. God has a unique will for your life. His will for your life is not like his will for anybody else's life. You are a specific individual whom God created for the purpose of ultimately bringing him glory, but accomplishing something in your life and accomplishing something through your life and for you. Therefore, no one else knows the will of God for your life. That does not mean that God cannot give people insight to give you wise, godly counsel, but ultimately, you've got to have an affirmation from God. If you make decisions based on what other people tell you, you're going to make the wrong decision most of the time, because most people, in order to get your approval, are going to tell you what they think you want to hear so they'll feel good and you'll feel good. That's why it's unwise. And so you may seek godly counsel, but even if you've sought godly counsel, you want God to affirm that counsel in some fashion. And so if you wait and you just want to hear what someone else says, because you've heard people say, now here's what I would do. They don't have any earthly idea what they would do until they're in your shoes. Listen, they've got to be in your shoes with your personality, with your emotional makeup, with your relationship to God, with your insight or your lack of insight, your knowledge or your ignorance. And there's so many things involved in them doing having you do what they would do. Forget that. And yet that's what makes our faith waver. Well, you know, I got in and I prayed and I asked the Lord to show me, and here's what I believe God said. But then, you know, I asked so-and-so and they said, oh, God doesn't work that way. So Lord, here's what you said. And I believe what you said, Lord. But then I asked my best friend, and he said, man, you dreaming. I don't want you to be disappointed now. So don't ask God for something that you're not going to have. Then you get disappointed. Then it'll hurt your faith. Well, listen, they're destroying my faith by telling me that. And I can remember as a kid growing up when I still remember how I went through that. And this is what happened. Happened to go to a particular church. It's legalistic. And so I heard this stuff all the time that if you sin after you're saved, you're going to hell. Well, you know, at 12 years of age, when I was saved, 13, 14, those teenage years, and I'd get on my knees at night and ask God to forgive me for whatever in my life had not been right that day. And then I'd remember what the pastor said. You sin against God, you're going to hell. So that sinneth, it shall die. I think, oh, whew. And then as I prayed, it's like I had this feeling, you're not going to hell. So I thought, well, maybe that's the Holy Spirit telling me I'm not. Yeah, but this is what the pastor said. And as a kid, you know, I believe whatever he said. Well, he said I was going to hell if I sinned. I know I've sinned. And God, I'd get the Bible out and read me a few verses. And then I'd say, well, I'm not going to hell. Then I'd lie down and I'd think, yes, I am. I mean, I'm telling you, listen, my friend, if you go to a legalistic church, you're already in trouble. You're already in trouble. It'll cause your faith to waver. Listening to that kind of stuff causes your faith to waver. Well, I think also, when I think in terms of one of the primary reasons is that we focus on the circumstance. Listen, you're going through some difficult and hardship in life. What happens when you look at your trouble? What happens to the size of your trouble when you look at it? It's bigger and bigger. More and more complex. The longer you look at it, the larger it gets, the more complex, the more difficult it looks. You see, if I want my faith to be sturdy and strong, I need to get my focus on my Father, not on my problem. If you don't keep it on Him, here's what Satan will do. Satan will do everything in his power to cause you to keep your attention on the very things that destroy your faith. What we see, what we hear, what we feel, that's not the way God operates. Another thing I think is very important to remember here is this, and that is that when a person is ignorant of God's ways, when a person doesn't know how God works, you're going to waver in your faith. Now, when you and I learn the ways of God, we can face anything in life, no matter what, remembering that our God is absolutely sovereign. He is in absolute control of our life. Only what He allows, only for His purpose, only for His timing. He can change any circumstance, any purpose, any direction, any time He wants to do it.

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1: 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Here's a moment with Charles Stanley.
0: The pathway of faith does not tolerate fear but a moment. If something hits you for a moment. Now, I'm not saying you never be afraid of anything. Anybody who walks up on a rattlesnake and he's coiled up and rattling and says, I'm not afraid, and just keeps going, is a fool. Yes. And if you've ever been frightened by one, you know that fright is legitimate. But that is not what we are talking about. We are talking about fears and situations and circumstances in life that we have to deal with. That's protective fear. God's put every single one of us, and every one of us, a protective fear. We don't put our hand in the fire. And we say to our children, don't touch that, it'll burn you. Why? We want to protect them. There's some things God's given us a fear of for our own good. You can't swim, don't jump in the lake over your head. That'd be foolish. What about what you're afraid of? You don't have to be afraid. If you will go back to Psalm 103, verse 19, God has established His throne in the heavens and His sovereignty rules over all. He rules over every aspect of your life. As you obey Him, He will bless you. As you disobey Him, you suffer the consequences. Has God changed? No, that's just His law. That's His rule. That's the way He operates. Why does He allow me to suffer consequences? Get me back on track. Get me back in the center of His will so He can bless me and use me. That's the reason He does it. So what are you afraid of? Let's put it this way. What are you afraid of that God can't handle? Then you should stand up, be strong and courageous and bold, and tell God, I'm available for whatever you want, whenever you want, however you want it. I am your obedient servant. And watch what He does in your life.
1: Visit us at intouch.org to learn more about trusting God in all things. 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Coming soon on In Touch, a faith that wavers will steal your joy and peace. We'll hear further warning about the consequences of doubting the Lord when we return on In Touch.

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0: Yep, it really is that easy. You can also say, play V180 Radio for our music channel. It's just another way that Vision is helping you look to God daily.

I'm glad that you've stayed with us, or maybe you've just joined us, because we're going through a checklist for encouragers. This is a great Christian responsibility. And we've already covered quite a few this far: building each other up, honouring and identifying with our leaders, and affirming our Christian brothers and sisters, living in peace, making sure that we're at peace with others, warning the lazy, encouraging the timid, helping the weak, and now we're looking at being patient. Paul, in his letter to the Thessalonians, his first letter, in verse 14, he said this: be patient toward all. Henry Ward Beecher said the key to everything is patience. You get the chicken by hatching the egg, not by smashing it. The moment an ill can be patiently handled, it is disarmed of its poison, though not necessarily of its pain. So think about it. Think of a situation that may try your patience. It might be something that's upcoming, and you think, I'm going to have to confront this. Well, plan ahead of time and stay calm and be reasoning in all of your activity. Be patient toward all. Encouraging others is important, and being patient with them is a silent way of showing that encouragement.

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1: Consider Psalm 103, verses 2 to 4. Let all that I am praise the Lord. May I never forget the good things he does for me. He forgives all my sins and heals all my diseases. He redeems me from death and crowns me with love and tender mercies. David reminded himself of these four things, and you should too. God had forgiven all his sins. God had healed all his diseases. God had redeemed his life from death and destruction. And God had crowned him with love, kindness, mercy, and favor. Now in Matthew chapter 15, we read of Jesus that a vast crowd brought to him people who were lame, blind, crippled, those who couldn't speak, and many others. They laid them before Jesus and he helped them all. Now were these born-again Christians that Jesus had healed? No, this took place before the cross. Think about it. If Jesus was willing to heal all of them, then as a redeemed child of God who has put your trust in Christ for salvation, he can heal you too. Are you a believer? Yes? Then consider this scripture and stand on it. Mark 16 verses 17 and 18. These signs will follow those who believe. They will lay hands on the sick. They will recover. James wrote in James 5, verse 14 and 15, Is anyone among you sick? Let him call for the elders of the church and let them pray over him, anointing him with oil in the name of the Lord. And the prayer of faith will save the sick, and the Lord will raise him up. If you're sick, stand on God's word, seek prayer, and place your hope in him. God can heal you. Part 2. That's Vision's Word for today.
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And God desires that we work as a body to be holy. There's one thing that often happens in, well, any number of people who join together in any sort of club or organization, but sadly it also happens in the church, and that's something will occur and we want to take revenge. The Apostle Paul, once again, in this letter that includes a checklist for encouragers of the family of God. In verse 15 of chapter 5 of Paul's first letter to the Thessalonians, "See that none render evil for evil unto any one of us, but ever follow that which is good, both among yourselves and among all, and to all." It's commonly said, the weakest and most apprehensive people are often the most revengeful and unpleasable. Have you heard that? Well, revenge is like a rolling stone, which, when a man has forced it up a hill, will roll back down upon him with greater violence and break every bone whose sinews gave him the strength to begin rolling that stone up the hill. Instead of planning to or with those who mistreat you, do good to them. Paul said in his letter to the believers in Rome, another letter, he said, "Never take revenge. Leave that to the righteous anger of God. The Lord says, I will take revenge and I will pay them back. So instead, if your enemies are hungry, feed them. If they're thirsty, give them something to drink. In doing this, you will heap shame upon their heads." Let's not take revenge. God knows what needs to be disciplined in a different sort of sense. He knows when we can be part of the encouragers by telling them there's a problem, but we don't want to take revenge and we don't want them to take revenge on us. So when we're gracious in our presentation of any of these checklists that we go through and say, "I have this problem, I'm wanting to revenge someone," let's submit and say, "I'm going to give it all over to you. God has promised that he will deal with the revenge. He doesn't need our help." So let's make sure that we are doing the right thing and encouraging others by resisting revenge against any offense that may have been made against us. Even amongst Christians, it happens.

0: your love.
1: It's 3 o'clock in the east, 2:30 in the central states, 1 o'clock in the west on Saturday, the 3rd of October. Where is the year going? They say that time goes faster the longer you live on Earth. I think it is for me. Time is going very fast. I've been around a while, though. Now, we're looking at a checklist for encouragers within the body of Christ, the church. And I have notes that I am reading from to be an encouragement to you so that I can keep it all in order in my mind. But I know it's taken a long time. It's actually going to stretch out over the 6 hours of this morning. So if you would like to get hold of them, I will make them available to the staff here, and I'm hopeful that they will be able to pass them on to you. Maybe in printed form, I'm not quite sure how we're going to work it out, but you can inquire about the checklist for encouragers. Don't do it today. Wait till Monday when everybody's back on deck in the station, and I'm hopeful that we will be able to have something for them to present to you. But right now, here's another point on the checklist for encouragers. Be joyful. In this same chapter, the same portion of what Paul has written in 1 Thessalonians chapter 5, in verse 16, two words, rejoice evermore. It was C.S. Lewis who said, the very nature of joy makes nonsense of our common distinction between having and wanting. There is a difference between having and wanting. All joy emphasizes our pilgrim status because it always reminds and beckons and awakens desire. Our best havings are in fact wantings. So remember, even in the midst of toil, God is still in control. Rejoice, be joyful in the Lord always. Be joyful at all times. Even when they're a little bit distressed, your eyes and your face portrays that you have lost your joy. Don't let it work that way. Be joyful at all times. Oh, you may not necessarily be smiling, but this spirit will bubble up, and in your very voice, people will be able to recognize the joy of the Lord. It is wonderful to meet someone who is always joyful, and you desire to meet up with them more often because they have that bubbling up joy of the Lord.
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7: You can't really explain what it's like
0: to find the lifeless body of someone that you love and realize immediately what's happened and that it's too late. It's the kind of thing that you read about, you might hear about it in the paper, but nothing can prepare you for the sudden loss and the devastation, the shock, until something like that happens to you.
6: Mark Worthing lost his son to suicide over 10 years ago, but the pain still lives on. Today on Messages of Hope, Mark shares how he found hope amidst the grief and what he wishes more people knew about supporting those who have lost their loved ones. So welcome, Mark. Thank you so much for being willing to share about such a painful and personal experience with us today.
0: Thank you, Jill.
6: How would you describe what it was like to hear that your son had passed away?
0: It's devastating, the effect on the family and friends and so many people, his older brother, his younger sister and little brother, his mother and I, just everyone. And it's the kind of thing that you read about, you might hear about it in the paper, but nothing can prepare you for the sudden loss and the devastation, the shock, until something like that happens to you.
6: Can I ask, with your son, when that first happened, do you recall the emotions or what you went through as that happened?
0: You, first of all, thinking, why'd they do this? Did they know how much it affected us? Why didn't I notice? What could I have done differently? The reality hits very quickly. I'm not really sure how to explain it. You can't really explain what it's like to find the lifeless body of someone that you love and realize immediately what's happened and that it's too late. There's just complete shock and devastation. People come around, emergency services, others. There's work to do. You have to do paperwork. You have to prepare for a funeral. But then, inevitably, everyone disappears and it's quiet. And you're left with your thoughts and trying to reflect and work through what's happened. There are things you never forget. The screams of his mother, the tears of his siblings, the sounds of the sirens, way too late anyhow. All these memories sear into a person in this, feel like there's no one you can talk to, and just complete loss.
6: What was it like for you in the months following his death? Did the pain and grief lessen at all?
0: Probably about 5 months after my son's death, I was still not coping well. I was still waking up with nightmares. I would get involuntary tremors and shakes. So the psychosomatic effects that come with grief that I'd never had before. And I just wondered, at what point does it just get better? Can I actually get back to doing the things I need to do, getting through a day without breaking down in tears, that kind of thing? And I had a friend, her brother had died of suicide 25 years earlier, and I'd met her father, and he seemed, you know, he's doing pretty well and did a lot of things afterwards in life. And so I just went to see him. I said, I just want to ask you, 25 years on, when do you get over it? When does it get better? It just broke down in tears and could not see me. So it doesn't, but it was important for me to realize that you don't get over it, but you do get better at dealing with the pain. I think I had wrong expectations because I'd had other griefs and difficult things, disappointment in life. You don't get a job you want. Your car crashes. Your pet dies. Your favorite auntie has passed away. And it's a bit tough and you're sad for a bit, but then months later you kind of get on. But this is something different and deeper. And I had this expectation that somehow I'm just going to stop feeling this deep sense of loss. And I think an important part of me of moving forward is realizing that was a wrong expectation, because I love my son and he is important to me. That loss was always going to be there. That doesn't go away. But what does happen is you get better at dealing with it and you start looking for little things, being able to laugh again or enjoy going to the cinema or playing a board game and not feel guilty about having a moment of joy, and realize that that can happen and that that too remains a part of life and is healthy for everyone. And the whole family had to go through that differently.
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0: You're listening to Messages of Hope, and I'm talking to Mark Worthing about losing a son to suicide and what it was like to go through the grief and pain. Did you feel like you had support from the people around you through this grief?
1: Most people don't know what to say to someone who's lost someone close to them to suicide, so they tend not to say anything at all. I found that people would avoid me. They're very careful what they said, and occasionally people would mention something and then immediately become very embarrassed and say, "Oh, I'm sorry, I shouldn't have said that. I reminded you of what happened." And I have to say to them, I said, "I can't forget what happened. It's with me every moment of every day, but it's nice if I don't have to pretend for everyone else that nothing happened." So I think one of the biggest challenges is finding people who are willing to talk with you and acknowledge that this has happened. Mostly, those people, sadly, tend to be other people who had experienced similar tragic losses. So if you have been through something very difficult, traumatic, you can use that to help others and just be honest about that. But you'd never say to someone, "I know just what you're feeling," because you don't. Even if it seems similar, you don't need to try to give an answer or solve something or fix something. They just need to know there are people out there that care and that know that they're hurting.
0: Mark, you've shared about the painful emotions that came with losing your son. But what did the journey of processing those feelings look like for you?
1: For me, the beginning of the process of dealing with the feelings was the sudden image and vision I had of Jesus on the cross and realizing that God knew what it was like to lose a son and to suffer grief and the loss. And I felt a little bit less alone. And just like I was aware then that God carries that hurt and pain with me and for me, I came to realize that God actually brings people into my life that listen, that also felt similar pain. And when I hear their story and they hear mine, neither of us can give the other an answer, but you just feel a little bit less alone and there's someone else helping to carry the burden. And for me, knowing that I can always talk to God and God really does understand has been significant in the process of being able to move forward.
0: For those who are listening, who are still exploring this idea of who God is and understanding what faith actually means, could you help me understand what hope God provides in painful circumstances like this?
1: A God who's only there when everything's going well, a faith that only flourishes when I've got a good job and a good family and everything's good, isn't much of a God and isn't much of a faith. We see the power of God in the strength of faith when we feel God's love and presence and we trust God when things are really hard and difficult and painful and hurtful. Because when God came down to live among us and then suffer and die on the cross in the person of Jesus, he showed us that he wasn't the kind of God we expected. He's a God who embraces us where we're at in our suffering and in our pain. So I think for me, the hope is that we have a God who comes to where we're at, who knows what it's like. You have the friends that avoid you and don't get it and want to see you again when you're happy once more. And then you have those who just come and sit with you and understand what it's like and that you're hurting. God's like that, but much bigger. He's not the God that says, "Come back and talk with me again. You can be cheerful and just heap praise on me for all the good things I've done." He's the kind of God that will let you get upset and say, "God, why?" And he can wear it. Tell him how you're feeling. He can take it. He knows what it's like to suffer and to hurt. And in the end, you feel like, "Oh my goodness, God does get it."
0: I love that image of God just being there, present with me through my suffering. He can take all the pain. He can take all the anger. He can take all the frustration. He can take all the questions. And just knowing that there's no right or wrong way to approach God, you just do it. And just to have that unconditional presence of God in your life when you're going through suffering, I think is incredibly helpful and restorative for people who are going through pain. So what has life looked like for you since losing your son to suicide? Have you found ways to keep going?
1: After my son's death, I largely quit the academic world and went back to pastoral ministry, which I hadn't done in quite some time, just because it seemed important to spend the remainder of my life more actively praising God and worshiping and counseling and helping people. we have an innate human need to do something concrete to show it wasn't all wasted. Something can come out of this. No amount of good ever erases the loss. You can't raise enough money or write enough books or help enough people to justify and say that the scales are balanced. But I think most people feel that life is short, it's precious, there's a lot of pain. Maybe because of what I've been through, I can be a little bit more sensitive. I can do things a little bit differently. And yes, I'm a better pastor because of it. I'm a better counselor. I've been able to help people when otherwise have been able to help. But if you ask me, would I rather go back to being just an okay pastor and counselor and have my son back? Yes, absolutely. But what happened is what happened. And you have to deal with that. So sometimes we can see some good come out of tragedy, but we need to be careful not to give ourselves or anyone else the impression that justifies the initial tragedy, that if enough good happens, that somehow God allowed this to happen so that I would start a fundraising charity. That's not how God sees things. But if any good can come out of your pain and hurt, that can be healing for you. It can be a good way to honor the person you've lost that would have liked to know that they're remembered. It doesn't have to be high profile and big. It can be little things. Little things add up and make a difference in people's lives. And whoever you might have lost in whatever way you lost them would be honored by little things or big things that people see and things that not many people see that have made a difference because of your memory of them and the way that their life, not just their death, but their life has changed you.

0: I have one final question for you, Mark. Out of all that you've discussed today, I'd love to know what is most helpful for people who have been impacted by loss through suicide?
1: Sharing the burden with God and with others who get it. Keeping it bottled up, hoping the pain will just go away, not wanting anyone else to feel bad or to bring any kind of negativity to their day, it really hurts. The best thing is being able to just sit with someone who gets it. Maybe you're going to go to the cemetery, but you really don't want to go alone. You just want someone to walk with you and wait. It can be little things. Offer to do that for people. Just say, hey, if you ever want to go sometime and bring flowers, I'm happy to drive you. I'll just wait in the car. Just finding people who are willing to be there with you and letting them do that for you, and in turn, doing that for other people who need it and realizing that God does that for us always. With God is always hope and new beginning. And it's my prayer that in time you will discover and come to understand that hope and be able to let it soak through your life in your pain and bring you healing and comfort and peace in extraordinarily painful and difficult circumstances.
0: Well, thank you, Mark, for sharing about such a painful and vulnerable topic today. 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I'm Jo Chamberlain. 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

So let's just go very quickly through this checklist for encouragers. Build each other up. Honour and identify with your leaders and affirm your Christian brothers and sisters. Live in peace. Warn the lazy or unruly. Encourage the timid. Help the weak. Be patient. Resist revenge. Be joyful. And here's the next one. Pray continually. That's what Paul said in verse 17 of this portion that we're reading. Pray without ceasing. Simple. It's A.W. Tozer who said, "The church that is not jealously protected by mighty intercession and sacrificial labours will before long become the abode of every evil bird and the hiding place for unsuspected corruption. The creeping wilderness will soon take over the church that trusts in its own strengths and forgets to constantly watch and pray." Thank you, Mr. Tozer. Great thought. God is always with you. Communicate with him constantly. And this is Paul's command. Maybe it's somewhat confusing. Obviously, it does not mean that we are to be head bowed and eyes closed, walking around like that all day. No, Paul is not referring to the non-stop talking either, but rather an attitude that we carry with us at all time. Every waking moment should be lived in an awareness that God is with us and that he is actively involved and engaged in our thoughts and our actions. So if we are doing that and we're associating with others who are not so enthusiastic about praying continually, let's just pass on the fact that through my prayer, I believe that God has said this. I believe it's valuable for us to pray often. That gentle persuasion helps you to be an encourager to encourage others to pray continually.

0: Here's someone else who's made Vision part of their family.
1: You have no idea what it's like to be visited in prison. It can be the time when you're feeling so unforgiven, and Vision could come in. You are actually visiting prisons.
0: Helping you look to God daily. Vision.

Here we're checking on our list for encouragers within the church. Give thanks. We could use an epidemic of people who give thanks. We are all too often not as thankful as we ought to be about the things that God has for us. And sometimes when we ask Him for things, once it's happened, we forget. We don't go back to Him and say, thank you for doing that. So in verse 18 of 1 Thessalonians 5, Paul says, in everything give thanks, for this is the will of God in Christ Jesus concerning you. The great man of prayer, Andrew Murray, said, let us thank God heartily as often as we pray, that we have His Spirit in us to teach us how to pray more effectively. Thanksgiving will draw our hearts out to God and keep us engaged with Him. It will take our attention from ourselves and give the Holy Spirit room in our hearts. So making a list of all the gifts that God has given you, giving thanks and gratitude to Him for each one. Perhaps you've never discovered in depth the many giftings and blessings that you have received. Spend some time in prayer, asking the Holy Spirit to bring to memory those provisions, opportunities, interventions, empowerments for His service that you have received anywhere on your life's journey. Be people who are givers of thanks. When you become a giver of thanks, you reflect others. You reflect to others the fact that you are rejoicing in what God has done. You don't have to boast about it. You just rejoice about it. Many will ask you, why do you have this thankful attitude about everything? Then you can tell them, well, this happened, I prayed, and God did that, and I am so thankful for Him doing that. That's another way of encouraging, another thing to add onto our checklist.

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A great bargain. Good news. Even bad news. 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

0: Saturday morning, the 3rd of October 2026, and it is 4 o'clock in the east, 3:30 in the central states, and 2 o'clock in the west. With looking through this wonderful checklist, which was created by the Apostle Paul in his letter to the Thessalonians, his first letter, and you can find it in chapter 5, and you will see that there are about 14, 15 things that are listed. Now, we're getting down the list here. This one is in verse 19. It says, quench not, or do not quench the Spirit. Don't strive with the Holy Spirit. I came across some thoughts from John Piper. Many of you know him, probably read a lot of his work. But this is what I came across. Firstly, quenching the Spirit is to despise the supernatural work of the Spirit and treat it with contempt. It seems that some in the church in Thessalonica despised the gift of prophecy. Now, why would they do that? Well, evidently, the gift was being misused in some way. And it is those misusing their God-given gift who are in error, not the Holy Spirit. So don't blame the Holy Spirit. Secondly, quenching the Spirit also means neglecting the gift that we have. Paul, in his letter to Timothy, basically said, don't quench the Spirit, but stir up his gifts into flame, so that if you have a gift from God, you're quenching the Spirit if you don't fan it into flame and use it. Thirdly, quenching the Spirit may mean shutting down your emotions when joyful spiritual expressions are called for. In his letter to the Ephesians, Paul said, be filled with the Spirit, addressing one another in psalms and hymns and spiritual songs, singing and making melody to the Lord with your heart. Fourth and finally, quenching the Spirit means resisting the fruit of the Holy Spirit, the gracious behaviors that come from the Holy Spirit. In Ephesians 4:30, it talks about grieving the Spirit, and I think grieving the Spirit and quenching the Spirit are obviously very close to each other. So always endeavor to cooperate with the Holy Spirit's leadings, wherever you feel the prompting to participate in Christian worship and or fellowship. Don't hold back. Don't stifle what the Holy Spirit is stirring within your heart. This is a new day.
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6: God has a plan for our lives. He made us in a certain way. He gave us the gifts to do certain things, and He's already prepared those things for us to do. The problem is, amidst the day-to-day grind of life, it's so easy to lose sight of all that. And when we lose sight of it, we inevitably lose our way. I'm Bernie Diamond, and welcome to Christianity Works, as this week we kick off a new series of messages called Rekindling the Flame. And please do stay tuned, because in just a few minutes, I'll be telling you about my latest life application book. It's called How to Enter God's Rest. And I'd love to send you a free copy to help you do just that. Enter God's rest once and for all. It's such a blessing for me to be able to join you again today at the beginning of a new series, and I've called this series Rekindling the Flame, because I don't know about you, but sometimes I get tired. I mean, I love doing what I do. I absolutely love it. Wouldn't be caught dead doing anything else rather than what I'm doing right now. But even when we love doing what we're doing, even when we're serving God with all our heart, sometimes we get tired. Sometimes we get run down. Sometimes so many things around us seem to be going wrong that, well, we can lose our drive or our determination or our direction or our sense of purpose in life. Have you ever found that? Just this morning, I was sitting praying, feeling as though I was getting close to running on empty and asking the Lord to fill me afresh, which He did. But this reality of being drained by life, by service, by all the things that we go through, is a reality that pops up again and again for most of us. Have you noticed that? So that's why we're going to spend the next few weeks together in God's Word, letting Him speak to us, letting Him into the deepest and darkest places in our hearts to rekindle the flame. And there's no better place to be doing that than the Apostle Paul's second letter to his young protege, Timothy. So let's have a look at how Paul opens up his letter to young Tim. Tim has served with Paul all over the place, in Ephesus, as a courier. They wrote a few of the letters of the New Testament together. So Paul was obviously Timothy's mentor, and as any mentor has for his protege, Paul had a special place in his heart for Tim. Why is this significant? Well, as you and I spend the next few weeks in this letter, my prayer is that in this fatherly warmth that we discover from Paul to Timothy, we too will experience the fatherly warmth from our Father God, who's speaking to us through Paul's powerful words. So how does Paul kick off the letter? 2 Timothy chapter 1, beginning at verse 1. Paul, an apostle of Christ Jesus by the will of God, for the sake of the promise of life that is in Christ Jesus, to Timothy, my beloved child, grace and mercy and peace from God the Father and Christ Jesus our Lord. I'm grateful to God, whom I worship with a clear conscience, as my ancestors did, when I remember you constantly in my prayers night and day. Recalling your tears, I long to see you that I may be filled with joy. I'm reminded of your sincere faith, a faith that lived first in your grandmother Lois and your mother Eunice, and now, I'm sure, lives in you. For this reason, I want to remind you to rekindle the gift of God that is within you through the laying on of my hands. For God did not give us a spirit of cowardice, but rather a spirit of power and of love and of self-discipline. What a fabulous start. Remember, Paul has been through so much in his life so far. He's been beaten, reviled, he's lost his position and status. He's had murder plots against him, riots, been run out of town, had to flee for his life. Unbelievable stuff. And he starts with a statement, a feisty statement, if you will, and his central purpose in life, to be an apostle of Christ Jesus by the will of God for the sake of the promise of life that is in Christ Jesus. Why does he do what he does? To bring the life that comes only through faith in Jesus out into the lost and hurting world in which he lives. The easiest thing for us to do when we're traveling through difficult times is to lose our focus. But nowhere, not once in any of his letters, do we see Paul do that. He is called by God to be an apostle, one sent out to do the will and the work of God. And as we're going to come to see, this whole tension between the trials and temptations and tribulations that we go through on the one hand and the call of God in our lives on the other can throw us completely off course. That, as it turns out, is what this letter to Timothy is all about. Because Paul wants something special for Timothy, his young protege. There's a special place in Paul's heart for young Timothy. He wants a special blessing for this young man. To Timothy, my beloved child, grace, mercy, and peace from God the Father and Christ Jesus our Lord. You see that? Paul wants Timothy to experience grace and mercy and peace from God. And this letter is all about showing him how. Paul's been praying for him, even though he himself's been going through some really, really difficult times. Paul recalls the tough times they've been through in Christ's service together, the tears, and now he takes the opportunity to get Timothy focused on his purpose, focused on his mission.
7: Rick Warren of Saddleback Church in the US is perhaps best known for his book and teaching series, The Purpose-Driven Life. But this isn't something that Rick somehow invented in the 21st century. He discovered it right back here in the first century through Paul and others who wouldn't be shaken from the purpose that God had for their lives. And God has such a purpose not just for Paul, but for Timothy. So Paul reminds him of three things. First, the trouble that God's gone to hand a deep and powerful faith down to Timothy. I'm reminded of your sincere faith, a faith that lived first in your grandmother Lois and your mother Eunice, and now, I am sure, lives in you. When we're going through tough times, we do well to remember what God has already done in our lives, the faith he's placed in our hearts. And secondly, in light of this faith, Paul calls Timothy to do something amazing. Verse 6, "For this reason, I remind you to rekindle the gift of God that is within you through the laying on of my hands." Friend, we each have a gift, something that God's given us that we can do better than just about anyone else that we know. And how easy is it for that gift, that ability, that dream to become obscured by the cares of this world, the sheer grind of living life? You have such a gift. You have such a dream. And when you think about it, back in the first century, rekindling something wasn't that easy. When there were just smoldering embers there, it would require the careful gathering of dry kindling, placing it carefully over the few remaining embers, fanning the flame, seeing it catch to the kindling, placing larger pieces of wood onto it, and then even larger before it again became a raging fire. That's what Paul's talking about. That's what Paul's telling Timothy to do. This is what I believe God is calling us to do. Is it scary? Yeah, sure it is. Is it difficult? Well, probably. We can only gather here because of what Paul is saying, that Timothy was at risk of losing his way, at risk of losing the purpose that God had placed on his life. And Paul knows that what he's asking young Tim to do is a big ask. So the very next thing he says to Timothy, 1 Timothy chapter 1, verse 7, "For God did not give us a spirit of cowardice, but rather a spirit of power and of love and of self-discipline." Friend, over the coming weeks, we're going to be chatting about rekindling the flame in your heart, because I believe that many, many people have been drawn away from the purposes of God for their lives by this imposter called success. And I believe with all that I am that God doesn't want us to waste our lives. He wants us to fulfill the destiny that he set out for us before any of our days as yet existed.
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7: It never ceases to amaze me how different God's plan for success is from the world's plan for success. I mean, you and I, we know the world's plan all too well. We have it shoved in our faces and dangled under our noses at least 100 times each day. You're successful if you're beautiful, if you're wealthy, if you have power and position, if you have a big house or a new shiny car. That's when you're successful. Just recently, I visited the city of Perth, the capital city of Western Australia, for only the second time in my life. And a good friend of mine, Ben, drove me around to show me the sights. One of the places he took me to was Billionaire's Row, a few streets with some of the most expensive houses in the country. Now, they were lovely houses, but they were absolutely massive. They were built to make a statement. Look at me. Look at what I can afford. And this image, this model of success, is what we have dangled under our noses so many times each day that, well, it's very easy to start believing it. And that's where we can get our wires crossed. That's where we can start equating the blessing and the favor of God with what the world says makes you successful. So then, when things aren't going so well in our lives, when we're traveling through trials or temptations and sometimes even torment, we can so easily come to the conclusion that obviously we must have failed God. Obviously he's not pleased with us. Obviously I'm on the wrong path or in the wrong place. Obviously, right? And so instead of pursuing that one gift that God has placed within us, that one call on our lives to go and to be what God made us to be and what God made us to do, it's so easy to be ashamed of that failure. I remember when I decided to toss in my rather lucrative career as an international IT and management consultant to go into this full-time ministry. One of my colleagues joked with me that I was pursuing a career of genteel poverty. It's so easy to be ashamed when we're trying to live out our lives for God and things don't seem to be conforming to the world's ideas of success, to be pulled off course, to give up, to head off in another direction. Now, I remember a time not that long ago when here at the Ministry of Christianity Works, we were doing things really tough financially and most of the staff hadn't been paid for a few months. And someone said to me, Bernie, maybe it's God telling you that you're in the wrong place. Maybe you're meant to be going back to consulting and earning some serious money. Maybe you're doing the wrong thing being in ministry. This was the day after a young woman, Amy, who had come to my online blog at the point of suicide, had been pulled back from the brink because I was able to share the word of God with her, because others who were visiting the blog encouraged her and prayed for her. Just the day before she'd been at that point of taking her own life, and then she posted this blog. Have a listen to this. She said, "Last night, I had my first encounter with God. I could actually feel him. Wow, seriously, the best feeling ever. He kept me up practically all night, and unlike last week where I was hiding my face in my pillow so my parents wouldn't hear me crying, last night I was hiding my face in my pillow so that my laughter wouldn't wake them up. I kept bursting out in laughter and song and dance while laying in my bed. I'd been crying out to him for so long to let me feel his love and his presence, and he finally answered me. I have never felt this good in my life. It is awesome. Thank you all for your prayers and your words of encouragement, and yay to God." So, listen, go tell Amy that we're in the wrong place doing the wrong thing. You see how easy it is to be misled, to be drawn away from God's greater purposes by mistaking a worldly idea of success for the real thing. Now, this is nothing new, and as the Apostle Paul was encouraging his protege, Timothy, to rekindle the gift that God had placed within him, Paul takes the trouble to talk about this whole tension around success and how you and I can be ashamed. 2 Timothy chapter 1, beginning at verse 8. Paul says, "Look, don't be ashamed then of the testimony about your Lord or of me as a prisoner, but join with me in suffering for the gospel, relying on the power of God, who saved us and called us with a holy calling, not according to our works, but according to his own purposes and grace. This grace was given to us in Christ Jesus before the ages began, but it has now been revealed through the appearing of our Savior Christ Jesus, who abolished death and brought life and immortality to light through the gospel. For this gospel, this good news, that's why I was appointed a herald, an apostle, and a teacher, and for this reason I suffer as I do. But I'm not ashamed, for I know the one in whom I have put my trust, and I am absolutely sure that he is able to guard until that day what I have entrusted to him." Paul suffered in order to bring the good news of Jesus to a lost and hurting world. And before him, Jesus suffered. Jesus became an abject failure that you and I might have eternal life. We aren't here to be successful in the world's eyes. We aren't here to get the glory. The one place that I have discovered real fulfillment and real joy and real satisfaction and real life is in taking that one thing that God's given me, the ability to tell a story for him, and using that gift in the way that I am right now. There's an alternative, a clear alternative to chasing after the world's brand of success. There is a true way, not a way that crosses the wire that equates worldly success with godly success, but a narrow road, an oftentimes difficult road, a road full of trials and temptations that every Christ follower is called to take. And that way is a way that Paul shared with Timothy as he was travelling through his own trials. 2 Timothy chapter 1, beginning at verse 13. Paul said, look, hold on to the standard of sound teaching that you have heard from me in the faith and the love that are in Christ Jesus. Guard the good treasure entrusted to you with the help of the Holy Spirit living in us. You're aware that all who are in Asia have turned away from me, including Phygellus and Hermogenes. May the Lord grant mercy to the household of Onesiphorus, because he has often refreshed me and was not ashamed of my chain. When he arrived in Rome, he eagerly searched for me and found me. May the Lord grant that he will find mercy from the Lord on that day. And you know very well how much service he rendered in Ephesus. See, everyone's deserted Paul in his trials and his afflictions except one man. Everyone's gone a different way. And in the face of all that, what does Paul do? Does he take the easy road? Does he chase after the mob? Does he go after public opinion? Does he renounce Christ? Does he base his actions on the opinion polls? No. He writes to his dear friend Timothy and says, look, their opinions aren't worth anything. Stick to God's word. Stick to the sound teaching of Jesus and guard the good treasure that's been entrusted to you with the help and the power and the grace and the mercy of the Holy Spirit dwelling in you. Paul isn't swayed by opinions. Paul isn't swayed by being locked up in jail and deserted and all the trials he's gone through. He knows he was called to be an apostle. He knows he was called to be sent out to take the good news of Jesus to a lost and hurting world. He knows that Timothy was called to be a pastor and a teacher, one called to grow people in their faith and their relationship with God. And Paul's not ashamed of the fact that he's locked up. He's not ashamed of the fact

absolutely love to pray for you, because the only sort of prayer that the Bible teaches about is the sort that has powerful results. Just let that sink in. The only sort of prayer the Bible teaches about is the sort that has powerful results. So if you'd like us to pray with you, in fact, if you'd like our whole prayer community to pray with you, stop by online at powerfulprayer.org to share your prayer request. It's completely confidential. Your name won't be displayed. And in fact, while you're there, perhaps you could also pray for one or two others and leave them a word or two of encouragement. You can be such a mighty blessing to so many others by supporting them in this way. The Bible says that the prayer of the righteous is powerful and effective. So please, let us pray for you and with you, and let's just see what God does, how He intervenes, how He chooses to bless you. That web address again is powerfulprayer.org. All right, let's head back into God's Word to see what else He has for us today. I want to finish up today by telling you about a woman with a dream, with a special gift that she'd been nurturing. When she walked out onto the stage, the audience just sneered at her. The judges rolled their eyes. She was 48 years old by her own admission, never been married, never been kissed. She was unemployed and still looking. Her hair was a mess. Her bushy eyebrows reminded me powerfully of a forest. She was frumpy at best. Her dress looked like something my mother used to wear back in the 60s. She'd been singing since she was 12 years old, she told us, and she'd always wanted to sing in front of a large audience. After she pranced out onto the stage and did a weird little jig, she was really quite eccentric, you know. One of the judges asked her what she dreamed of becoming. A professional singer, she answered. The judges and the audience were incredulous. And why hasn't it worked out for you so far? One of the judges asked her. They all poked fun at her. They were brutal. But she stood her ground. Again, one of the judges inquired, "What are you going to be singing for us tonight?" "I dreamed a dream from Les Miserables," she said. And on her thumbs up, the audio technician pressed the button. The music began to play. She opened her mouth and began to sing. And we were all utterly gobsmacked. She sang with the voice of an angel. She sang with the power and the poise and the presence of a diva who'd graced the greatest opera stages of the world all her life. Words fail me in describing her performance that night. She brought the house down. Her name, of course, is Susan Boyle. The show was Britain's Got Talent in 2009, and within just a few weeks, over 100 million people had watched this video clip on YouTube. 100 million! Now, I've watched that video. It's just 7 minutes and 7 seconds long. I've watched it online several times now, and not once have I finished with a dry eye. The world wanted to judge this book by its cover. But before she walked out on the stage, she told the interviewer, "I am going to make this audience rock." No one believed her. No one believed her until she opened her mouth to sing these words from the stunning musical Les Miserables. I can only write them. I can't sing them to you the way she did. But let the lyrics do their work in your heart anyway. She sang, "I dreamed a dream in time gone by, when hope was high and life was worth living. I dreamed that love would never die. I dreamed that God would be forgiving. Then I was young and unafraid, and dreams were made and used and wasted. There was no ransom to be paid, no song unsung, no wine untasted. But the tigers came at night, with their voices soft as thunder, as they tear your hope apart and they turn your dream to shame. I had a dream my life would be so different from this hell that I'm living, so different now from what it seemed. Now life has killed the dream I dreamed." Those beautiful words touch us so deeply inside somewhere because they are the story of many a life. We start off with dreams about who we'll be and what we'll do. And when we're young, they tend to be bold dreams, noble dreams, altruistic dreams, dreams that find their roots somewhere deep down in our DNA, dreams about living a life that somehow we're meant to be living. Friend, that dream comes from God because God made us to be who we are. God made us to do the things that He prepared for us beforehand to do. And you see, this is why Paul goes to young Timothy

Timothy's ministering in a church. It's a tough gig. It's full of trials. It's full of grind. It's full of challenges. And the easiest thing in the world would be for Timothy to forget the gift that God gave him, to forget the call that God placed on his life, to wander off and say, this is just too hard. I'm out of here. I can't deal with these people. And so Paul writes to him to remind him to rekindle the gift that God had placed within him through the laying on of Paul's hands. Friend, you have a gift. No doubt you have a dream. It may be buried under years of neglect. It may be buried under layers of muck. But God has placed a gift in you. God has given you the ability to do something that you can do better than just about anybody else that you know. And can I ask you something? Why do you think God put that gift in you? Why do you think God made you a certain way? Let me tell you, because his plan was always for you to use the gift that he'd given you, not just for yourself, but for other people, for you to give that gift away, to touch other people with the love of Christ. Our passion here at Christianity Works is to see your life powerfully transformed as you draw ever closer to Jesus in a rich, dynamic relationship with him. 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I'm Bernie Diamond, and I'll catch you again same time next week with another message of God's love, God's grace, and God's power for each one of us in Jesus Christ.

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0: we'll be going through this checklist for encouragers. And you'll probably realize that some of the things that Paul is talking about are actually cancelling the negatives and bringing out the positive. So in 1 Thessalonians 5, we're now looking at verses 20 and 21. It says, don't despise prophecy. Do not despise prophesying. Prove all things. Hold fast to that which is good. It is true that the prophetic ministry strengthened, encouraged, and consoled the early church, often giving timely direction amid persecution and uncertainty. And we are approaching a time like that. Paul, therefore, forbids dismissing genuine messages from God. He also immediately required the church to test everything and hold firmly to what is good. And God's people must neither welcome every claimed revelation without discernment, nor reject his faithful instruction in doubt, just because counterfeits can exist, does not mean that prophecy is not still valid today. While prophecies should not be treated with contempt, they must be tested against Scripture, they must be tested against the character of God, and also the witness of the Holy Spirit to ensure their authenticity. We can receive God's word from those trusted people who speak for Him. And I'm sure that many of you know, amongst your congregation, there may be somebody who is even perhaps just a little more reserved. But when he speaks, you know that he speaks truth because his life reflects the direction of God's Holy Spirit within him. Don't scoff at prophecies. That's another on our checklist for encouragers.
1: I wish that I could tell you what it's like on the other side. But I'm here in the middle, in the battle of my life.

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Avoid all kinds of evil. That's on the checklist. It's in verse 22 of 1 Thessalonians 5. Abstain from all appearance of evil. A.B. Simpson said, "We must learn to live on the heavenly side, so to speak, as if looking at things from above, to contemplate all things as God sees them, as Christ would behold them. And we trust him as he overcomes sin and defies Satan and dissolves perplexities and lifts us above trials and separates us from the world and conquers sin and death." He does all those things. And that's how he sees it. And we need to ask God to give us a vision from that place. The sanctified body is one whose hands are clean. The stain of dishonesty is not on them. The withering blight of ill-gotten gain has not blistered them. The mark of violence is not found upon them, not even the appearance or hint of evil. They have been separated, these people, from every occupation that could displease God or injure a fellow man in the body of Christ. It is wise to avoid situations where you may be drawn into temptation of evil. Be sensitive to the Holy Spirit's prompting or his restraint through your conscience. Let your conscience be switched on at all times. And when the Holy Spirit taps on the door of your conscience, get focused. Find out what it is that he's bringing to mind. Avoid all kinds of evil. It will encourage others to do the same.

0: perfectly.
1: It's Saturday morning, 3rd of October 2026, in the 5 o'clock hour in the east, 4:30 in the central states, and the 3 o'clock hour in the west. And we are working our way through a checklist for encouragers. It comes from the Apostle Paul's first letter to the Thessalonians. It's in chapter 5, and this is the last on the checklist. In verse 23, it says, "And may the very God of peace sanctify you wholly. And I pray to God, your whole spirit and soul and body will be preserved blameless unto the coming of our Lord Jesus Christ." Then in 24, it says, "Faithful is he who has called you, who also will do this." A.B. Simpson said, "The safe place lies in obedience to God's word." Do you want to be in a safe place? Make sure you're in obedience to God's word. And also have singleness of heart and a holy vigilance. Difficulties and obstacles are God's challenges to your faith. When hindrances confront us in the path of duty, we are to recognize them as vessels for faith. Vessels for faith. Okay, these hindrances have come as vessels for faith, or to boost your faith, to fill it with the fullness of the all-sufficiency of Jesus, thus enabling us to be encouragers to our fellow members of the family of faith into which the Heavenly Father has implanted us. We must realize that the Christian life is to be lived out not in our own strength, but through God's constant power, through his Holy Spirit in our lives every day.
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6: Hi, welcome to Momentum for another week, and it's going to be an interesting show. 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And don't forget our Caroline 1-800-000-MEN, 1-800-000-636, 7 days a week, 9 a.m. to 11 p.m. for a safe and confidential conversation. And you all know about social media, TikTok, YouTube, Instagram, and Facebook, all on there. And yet you can comment on there and help the channels to grow. And so today we have our good friend Peter Sukia from Melbourne. And she's with us today. And we're going to talk about a subject that really is one that we all confront. And whether we like it or not, none of us are around forever. And, you know, the older I get, the more I realize I'm reaching the pointy end of that conversation. And so Peter, tell us your thoughts around how to go to heaven gracefully, if we could put it that way. You know, that whole transition from life to death, you know, whether it be, you know, for ourselves if we get to the end of our life, or whether it's a loved one or a friend or whoever it is, you know, it's a tough journey, isn't it?
0: It is tough, and it's particularly tough if you're watching someone go, which I recently had the joy and the pain of doing. So, yeah, I just wanted to reach out to people who might be going through some sort of life-ending illness, or sitting with someone that is a family friend. So recently one of my clients passed, and it was an interesting setup because she actually engaged me when she knew that she was palliative. So I didn't really know, Des, if I wanted to take it on, because I had recently lost some people close to me and I didn't know if I could deal with it emotionally. But my supervisor assured me I could do it. I don't know why I bother asking her, because she says I can do everything. But anyway, so I embarked on this journey. Well, I don't know. I embarked on this journey with AJ at the beginning of 2025, and I watched her move towards heaven in such a graceful way as she and I worked through some areas in her life that she wanted to address before she went. And so there were four areas that she wanted to work through, and so that's what we did in those 18 months. But I watched her because she'd recently come to Christ and she was in her mid-60s, so she had only been a Christian for a few years. I watched her just unwavering faith and joy, purposeful actions, and just this amazing acceptance and grace as she walked the trek and I walked alongside of her. So that's how I come to be talking about this, because it impacted me so profoundly.
6: And there's an interesting, the other side of that, I was blessed to be able to be with my dad in his passing over to eternity. And he was a very strong Christian man, amazingly strong Christian man, very strong faith. But I honestly can say that at the moment that he passed, I saw fear in his eyes that I'd never, ever seen before. And I didn't shake my faith. Well, I wasn't a Christian at that stage, so I didn't have any faith to shake. But it was a profound impact on me that the man who was, you know, so strong in his faith, loved Jesus, just, you know, really godly man, had that moment of fear of going from one paradigm into another, if we can put it that way.
0: And we don't know what that was. You won't know till the other side, but right. Maybe there was some darkness that he wasn't ready for. But, you know, someone with that amount of faith, you know, I know where he was going, where he is. So thankfully it was momentarily, hopefully, and absolutely, most certainly. And so one day you'll understand when you can see him at the pearly gates.
6: That's exactly right. And, you know, and then when he passed, he was very peaceful, obviously.
0: Well, there he was. You know, he'd got into the light, he'd gone in the tunnel. Where
6: that's right. About that we don't know, isn't there, Peter? There's so much about, you know, what actually happens when we, whenever we end up, you know, breathing our last breath, what actually happens? We just don't know. And so you've commented about the fact that Andrew Womack made some interesting comments about, you know, this whole process.
0: Can you quote that to us? So he describes the juggle that we go through in life between fighting to just keep our heads above water and the acceptance of whatever's going on in our life. So I'll just read it. In the Christian life, you can't lose for winning. God is on your side. So if you lose money, he's given you the power to get wealth. You can make it back again. If you're fired, God is your source. He'll provide your daily bread and will also provide for your reputation. If you're sick, you can be healed. He's the master physician. You can win in this life, but even if you die, you still win.
6: Yeah, I mean, I love that last phrase, and it's so true, isn't it? You know, if you live a life and you don't have God in your life, when you pass on, you don't win. You know, like you're going into an unknown future for eternity, whereas Christians absolutely believe and rightly believe that we have a Heavenly Father who we will be with after we pass on.
0: Yeah, which gives and that's the hope.
6: Yes, exactly
0: we
6: right.
0: Have as Christians, yeah.
6: So your friend AJ, how did she navigate this? So it was 18 months, and that's a long time.
0: They gave her 6, but she took 18 right. months. Yeah. And we did discuss supernatural healing. So I brought that to her. She was of an Anglican faith, so I didn't know how much of that she would be exposed to. And so I did expose her to it and sent her some links that she could watch and get that information. But my impression after all of that was she was just comfortable with God's timing. And as she was a recent convert, she just had this amazingly beautiful close friendship with Jesus.
6: Yeah, right.
0: She didn't fight it. Yeah. She didn't fight her disease, let me put it that way. She went with the flow. You know, the rest of us, I'm sure, and rightly so, we would have 50 prayer chains and we'd have our church praying and for healing and nothing else would do. But this didn't seem to be AJ's angle. She seemed content on the way. And we worked together for her goals to be achieved. And the four areas were health, so that was there. Yeah. And I think it was more health on the journey home. Right. It was more how she could navigate what she was dealing with.
6: With the pain and all of that sort of stuff primarily?
0: Look, she didn't have too much of that until the end. Yeah, she a very strong character from Canberra. And she said everybody in Canberra is very intelligent. So, I just, you know, because that's why we live in Canberra. We have to serve the government. And so she just seemed very intelligent.
6: I'm not sure that's true, by the way. I would take issue with if there's a lot of brains in Canberra. I have my doubts.
0: Look, I think the brains are there. I just don't know which way they're directed. Anyway, so she was very intelligent. And she just didn't seem to suffer until the end in terms of pain. She didn't want painkillers at the end, and even then she wanted just very low doses, and she fought for that, and so did her powers of attorney. Church life. So she brought a whole lot of things to her rector of her Anglican church about how things should change.
6: Oh, right, okay.
0: It was funny.
6: Wow.
0: Yeah, yeah. And then she had arrangements and what she needed to do in terms of the house and all the rest of it, the dog, and her spiritual growth. So she was really focused on her spiritual growth during this time. And it was just amazing to walk with her, not knowing how long she'd have.
6: Do you think part of that, Peter, is looking outside yourself? Because it's so easy in that stage of life to be so self-absorbed and self-focused because you're going through a whole pile of stuff. But if you're focused on external things, it could be your faith, it could be, you know, your family, it could be your church, it could be whatever it is you're involved with. If you focus on those things, you have less time to focus on yourself, right? And self-pity.
0: That's so true.
6: Isn't it true?
0: Look, it's so true. And now that you've said that, really, her focus was to bring her faith out in the open to those that didn't know him. That was her focus, her underlying focus across those four areas. That was always there. And one of her nieces got saved on the journey, so we actually linked up and we became quite close. And she was working on the other niece, and she was also working on her. They weren't actually estranged, but they were separated, her and her husband, so she was working on him. So she was actually bringing the gospel on this journey because she was so certain of her faith and where she was going that she wanted these people to be there too in the future.
6: Absolutely. Absolutely right. I love that. That's really, really cool. So, you know, whenever we go through a situation like that, it can be profound for all of us, right? And certainly it can be, and the term you've used before is a game changer. So in what way do you think going through that experience of, you know, somebody passing close to you as a game changer for that individual?
0: Mm. For the person who's walking with them, or the person who is walking through it?
6: Well, yeah.
0: So the person walking through it can go one of two ways. They can just sort of fall into a heap, can't they, and just be very morose and fearful. And perhaps that's the unsaved person, the unchurched. And then there's the other way where we can just hang on to God and allow him to rescue us from this earth and the pain. One of my beautiful friends in her early 30s died of breast cancer, and she went through it twice, and the second time when she got it back again, she didn't give up, but she was just so beautiful again in her journey at the end, and so peaceful because she got so close to God. So I think that's how it can serve us. If we lock in with him, that he's taking us home, or he's taking our loved one home.
6: And your friend AJ, when you went and met with her at her last times, talk us about that, how you felt.
0: So we'd always planned that I would speak at her memorial. That was always on the cards. And I ran by her some of the things I would say. So, you know, it was all there. And then one day I woke up in the morning. One morning I was praying and I suddenly thought, why don't I go and meet her before she goes? You know, why not just fly up to Canberra? And so I sent her a text and said, AJ, how about if I come up and meet you? And I'd love to. And she sent back to me, that would be an absolute highlight. Yeah. Now, she was my client, okay? So she was paying me for that, obviously. And so within, I don't know, half an hour, she put money in my account for the airfare. Half an hour. So I thought, well, she really wants me to come. Yes. And then, of course, we're processing. That the flight was booked for the 22nd of July. And on the 21st of July, I got a message from her niece saying she is now unresponsive, the day before I'm due to fly. She's unresponsive, and I'm sure she would understand if you just pray from home. And I thought, oh, I don't believe that. And then I thought, you know, she was so excited. She put money in my bank. She wants me there. She's going to wait.
6: Yes.
0: And so I flew up anyway and spent 1.5 hours, the most beautiful time, holding her hands, reading scriptures, singing with Christian songs over her. And she was unresponsive, but I asked her two questions and she actually answered me in two different ways, even though she was unresponsive. And there was a beautiful heaviness, weightiness maybe, of God in that room. And when I went in there, I said, AJ, thank you for waiting for me. And I said, I know you are poised between here and heaven. I said, I can almost feel you in the ceiling. I can always feel you hovering, but thank you. So that was 1.5 hours. I went and did a bit of sightseeing around Canberra. Loved it. Got a message.
6: So we're going to take a break, and then we're going to come back and talk about the lessons we can learn from the people passing and the relationship we see that they have with God. So we will be back.
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2: Hi, we're back with Momentum, and we have Peter Sukia with us, and we're talking about the more morbid subject of going from life to heaven, or wherever the afterlife is, depending on what you believe. And so, and that's not quite true, because there is only one answer, and that is Jesus. And you know, if you're not in line with Jesus and part of his kingdom, well, there are circumstances and consequences of everything in life, including that. And so we want to make that absolutely clear. But I guess the message, Peter, for today is, how do we get alongside those people? And what do we do? What should we look for? How should we engage when somebody is in that process of passing? There will be people listening to this show who maybe have a loved one, or you know, somebody that's close to them, a close friend, whatever. And you know, and they may be scared to venture into this area of that world. What would you say to those people?
3: I know with AJ, she really appreciated every session, every discussion we had, because she could be herself and discuss the difficulties of managing and juggling emotions with family and friends about her passing. So for her to be able to just speak clearly and plainly with me was very refreshing for her, and something she needed. And I know a lot of people who are passing, who are in palliative, they talk to chaplains and people and pastors in those places, because, again, they can just be who they are. So if you are watching someone as they end, as their lives end, if you can be that person, even if you are a family or a friend, a member of their friends, if you can be there for them and let them speak, and you'll have to instigate it, because they won't. They'll assume that you

0: a voice, I guess, is my thing.
1: So
0: And then
1: that's sort of,
0: prayers, to support them in prayer.
1: So what else would you say to somebody who's in that situation? I mean, I get the point of being supportive. I get the point of letting them talk rather than you do all the talking. Just sit and listen. It's very, very important. And show love and show care and show compassion and all those things that men sometimes don't find it easy to do. It is very much a more female trait in terms of that side of pastoral care.
0: Yes, I think you are right. I think the emotions are sort of on a different playing field for men than where the women's emotions are. Ours are out there and we express them and that helps us process them. Whereas men, I think from what I see in my husband and men I work with and perhaps my son, they tend to maybe just pop it somewhere. And in a box, maybe, and maybe address it later, or maybe give it to God.
1: And you know, as you rightly said, men, if they don't have close people around them, they would bottle it up, and it could affect them 20 years later or whatever. It'd be really devastating. You know, one of the things that you talked about, and you've done some exploration into, is near-death experiences. Talk to us about those. I can honestly say I've never had any experience of that. So explain to me what that looks like.
0: Yeah, I haven't, but I pray for it. But I also say to God, don't kill me though. I'm not quite ready yet. So I just pray, oh Lord, show me what heaven's like, take me there. But I've read extensively on this. And of course, if anyone is interested in this topic and they are listening, then John Burke is the maestro. He's a Christian pastor, and he's done a lot of research on that and written a couple of books. Imagine Heaven is his first one. And so vicariously I've sort of visited this topic, and the fascinating thing, and I just love this, is that it doesn't matter what religion, what faith a person in is who has had a near-death experience and has come back obviously to tell about it, they see the person of Jesus. They don't, not 100% of people see a person. They might see a light, they might see their relatives, but many people do see or experience light or a figure. But the person that is described or the figure that is described is the person that is described in the Bible.
1: All right.
0: So all the different faiths, Buddhists, Hindus, Muslims, you name them, atheists, agnostics, doesn't matter, they, if they see a person, that's the person they describe.
1: Right.
0: So the fascinating thing is, Jesus is there on the other side. It doesn't matter what faith or what your beliefs are, that's where he is. And the Bible says he's the way, the truth, and the life. And you can only get to the Father through Jesus. So it's pretty much proven if you believe that near-death experiences are true, and there's thousands, thousands upon thousands about thousands of these documented, that we must believe that Jesus is the way and he's the only way.
1: Yes. I mean, that's so true. I mean, near-life, near-death experiences are relatively common, and you know, a lot of people describe it as you know, the superactivity of the brain in those passing moments, and then obviously you come back to tell the tale subsequently. I guess a lot of people don't, but it is interesting, isn't it, that the figure that people see is Jesus, as opposed to some other. You know, they don't see Buddha, they don't see Muhammad, they don't see anything. The only person that they can identify in that space is Jesus, and that's a huge wake-up call for people, isn't it?
0: It's also interesting that people who don't know any description about Jesus describe Jesus. They don't know that they're describing Jesus. They're describing this person, this man, but they don't realize because they've never had experience with Christianity. You mentioned the superactivity of the brain. That's been disproven by science, in that when people are brain dead, there's no activity. They're actually dead. So many, many people are dead. There's not. They're dead. They have gone. Gone.
1: Yeah.
0: But they come back to life, and in the time that they were gone, they see all this. So there's no way the brain could have been active during that.

0: time.
1: Okay, because of Mount Everest. But I take that back then.
0: I mean, a lot of people would say that's right. And a lot of scientists who haven't studied this do say that. No, no, it's just something that happened in the brain. It's imagination. There's been surgeons that have actually died, and one surgeon in particular whose patients told him about this over time and time again, didn't believe in them, and he died and went to heaven. And so he had to believe because he experienced it himself.
1: Wow, isn't that interesting? So finally, Peter, we're running out of time, but tell me a couple of things you would say to people who are, you know, alongside friends, relatives who are in the process of passing, and what they should do and what they shouldn't do.
0: Well, I think the first thing you should do is process your own fear of death, because that will be transferred to them if you're fearful.
1: Yes.
0: So do that. Yeah. Allow them to maybe speak of their fear, and then don't do this. And this is something one of AJ's friends did. The last time she visited AJ, she complained about her husband, which she had been doing for 40 years, and that was the last visit she had with AJ. And AJ came to me and said, how do I deal with this? I don't want people to come and moan and groan at me. I want to have life-giving people around me. So don't moan and groan with your loved one or your friend. Don't talk about yourself.
1: Yeah, exactly. That's the key, isn't it?
0: Yeah. Listen to them. Let them speak. You get your strength from other people that can counsel you, can support you, from God. You get the strength to go in there and be what they need. That's probably. And pray with them.
1: Yes.
0: Pray words of life from the Bible, because that's where they're going, to the most beautiful, amazing place. This is the most beautiful verse. I love it. Psalm 48, verse 14 from the Passion Translation. You lead us onward until the end, through all time, beyond death and into eternity. I prayed that over AJ, the hours before she left this planet. She was going to eternity. So please, and reach out to someone if you need help.
1: Yes.
0: You need to talk to someone. Do that.
1: That's very sound advice, because you don't want to carry that all on your own. We've been talking to Peter Zuchia about the near-death experience and the life to death transition, and how to do that with friends and neighbors and family and all those sort of things. So Peter, thanks so much. That was a really eye-opener discussion, and I learned lots of things.
0: Well, so, I'm glad.
1: Thank
0: I'm
1: you.
0: Glad about that.
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0: me. The King of Heaven wants me. So this world has lost its grip on me.
1: Just to wind up, Lee Robertson said, "Nothing but encouragement can come to us as we dwell upon the faithful dealing of our Heavenly Father in centuries gone by." You might not be a centurion, but we know by what is recorded in the Word of God what faithfulness God has shown. And we know by history other indications of the faithfulness of God. And faith in God has not only saved people from hardships and trials, but it has enabled them to bear tribulations courageously and to emerge victoriously, which in turn provides great encouragement to those of us who follow in their footsteps. I trust that you'll have a great Saturday. I'll be back again tomorrow morning, 2 o'clock, that's Sunday morning, taking you through for 4 hours before we join up with our great songs and hymns of the faith. Be blessed and be encouragers. Bye for now.

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2: In this bulletin, politicians from all sides call for the ATO to reverse a credit card ban, and Manchester City declares itself innocent of EPL breaches. With more, I'm Gareth Stafford. The Australian Tax Office is under pressure to reverse a decision to stop accepting credit card payments due to a ban on surcharges. One Nation leader Pauline Hanson and Independent MP Allegra Spender have made a reunified demand, urging for the ban to be scrapped. Senator Hanson says the decision removes an important cash flow option for small businesses. Allegra Spender has told Channel 7 it's not fair on these businesses.
3: Saying, come on, guys, you know, you can't sit there and say to small businesses, sorry, mates, you know, you're going to have to pay up front, because small businesses do use credit cards to smooth that cash flow, and that's really important.
2: The opposition is also sceptical of the announcement, accusing the government of punishing small businesses. Former New South Wales Liberal politician Bruce Baird has died at the age of 84. He's the father of former New South Wales Premier Mike Baird and served in both state and federal parliament. His resignation in 2007 paved the way for Scott Morrison to be elected to the Sydney seat of Cook. A passenger caught up in the Fly Dubai hijacking attempt has revealed she feared for her family's lives right until touchdown. Hiller says even after the alleged attacker was subdued, the damaged plane left them fearing the worst.
4: We were concerned until we landed. The plane was hurt during this situation. So that's why after the other pilot was in, still the flight wasn't so smooth. It feels like something wrong. So it still was very, very terrified.
2: Three Israeli airline passengers will receive Presidential Heroism Awards after preventing a co-pilot from crashing the flight after he allegedly attacked the captain. The 2032 Brisbane Olympic Games emblem has been momentarily leaked online. The official Brisbane 2032 YouTube channel set up an emblem explainer video to go live on Monday. However, the preview was briefly made public. An emblem tour has been running across Queensland this week, releasing it piece by piece, with the final reveal planned for Monday. The WA government has submitted its final appeal to the Productivity Commission's report into the GST. The Cook government is rejecting the commission's recommendation to unwind the 2018 deal, which currently guarantees WA at least 75 cents of every dollar of tax revenue. The move could cost the state up to $6 billion. Premier Roger Cook says WA shouldn't be punished for its success. Despite the Islamic Nation of Yemen being caught up in the Middle East war, because the Houthis, who control much of the country, support Iran, people are still open to the gospel. That's according to Todd Nettleton of Voice of the Martyrs. He told Mission Network News, more people want to hear about Jesus during times of desperation.
5: It's about influence and control, and the people of Yemen, especially the man on the street, is caught in between these different forces. There's Sunni and Shia, but there are also Christians. Now, they are a tiny, tiny minority within the country, and they are, as the scriptures say, hard-pressed on every side.
2: He urges prayers for supernatural wisdom for Yemeni Christians about who to share the gospel with. Talking about Jesus to the wrong person could be fatal. That's the latest news. Sport is next.
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2: To sport and in soccer, Manchester City has lodged an appeal against a ruling which found the club guilty of serious breaches of Premier League financial rules. In a statement, the club said it's innocent of all accusations made by the league, and a comprehensive body of irrefutable evidence exists to back that up. And in the NBL, the Illawarra Hawks have enjoyed a 22-point win over the Adelaide 36ers, winning 114-92. The Perth Wildcats edging out the South East Melbourne Phoenix 92-88. That's the latest Vision National News. I'm Gareth Stafford.
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2: Time now for a look at the weather. Low pressure systems are generating rain, storms and gusty winds over WA and Victoria and New South Wales. Some thunderstorms are intense over WA and Victoria. Humid easterly winds also bring a few showers to the northern tropics. The high is clearing southern WA and the southwest of South Australia. Around the capitals and rain with possible late storms over Sydney and a max of 23. Showers in Melbourne and 17. A partly cloudy 26 for Brisbane. Sunny and 24 in Perth. Possible morning showers in Adelaide and a top of 19 degrees. Partly cloudy and 16 for Hobart. Showers and possible storms in Canberra, 19. Possible showers in Darwin and a max of 34. That's the latest news, sport and weather on Vision. 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
7: Good morning, Australia. I hope you're having a sensational start to your Saturday. In God's Word in Philippians 4 verse 6, it says, "Don't be anxious about anything, but in everything by prayer and supplication with thanksgiving, let your requests be made known to God. And the peace of God, which surpasses all understanding, will guard your hearts and your minds in Christ Jesus." That's Philippians 4 verse 6, a great verse worth memorizing. Let's not be anxious. Let's take a chill pill. Let's calm our farm. Let's remember that God's on the throne and he gives us peace. Jesus is the Prince of Peace. A great verse there, Philippians 4 verse 6. Well, coming up soon, we've got a great worship song from C.C. Winans and Elevation Worship. Worthy of it all, one of my favourite worship songs. Some music on the way from Lauren Daigle, Young and Free, some great stuff on the radio. And I've got a special birthday wish to share, a birthday blessing to share with someone very dear to my heart. Very special birthday greeting coming up real soon here on Vision. Go ahead.

0: CC Winans and Elevation Worship with Worthy of It All. You're on Vision with Matt Prater. Coming up a bit later on the show today, I'm going to be sharing some highlights from my trip to Lismore recently. I was part of an event called Love Northern Rivers. We saw over, maybe a couple of hundred people give their hearts to the Lord over the few days we were there. Many people out on the streets sharing the good news. There was a pastor and a preacher by the name of Daniel Adams who was preaching there from the US. Lee Undy from Christ for All Nations, some great preachers. And great worship artists like the River Movement. There was Cindy Lee Bosky. It was a great event. And I've got some great interviews to share with you about that. But it was great to see all the churches in unity together. That's something we need to see more and more churches gathering together, worshiping the Lord together, and forgetting about their names, their logos, their egos, and lifting up the name of Jesus. So big shout out to everyone in Northern Rivers of New South Wales. And I'm going to be sharing some of those conversations a little bit later. And we've got some great tracks from the Live Lounge coming up soon here on Vision.
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It's Matt Maher and Gonna Be All Right. You're on Vision with Matt Prater. And I saw a post on Facebook recently, and I was able to share it. It actually went really viral. A lot of people commenting and really got people thinking. It said, I grew up always imagining a picture of baby Moses in a basket floating through the Nile River. A tiny basket floating down the Nile, carried by the current until it eventually reached Pharaoh's daughter. It makes for a dramatic scene, but that's not actually what the Bible says. When Moses' mother

0: no longer hide him, she placed him in a basket coated with tar and pitch. But instead of pushing the basket into the river and allowing her baby to drift downstream, Scripture tells us that she placed it among the reeds along the bank of the Nile, Exodus 2 verse 3. That small detail greatly changes the picture we're made to believe as children. Moses was not simply released into the current and left to wherever the river might take him. His basket was deliberately placed among the reeds near the riverbank. And her sister did not simply watch him disappear into the distance. Scripture says his sister stood at a distance to see what would happen to him. Then Pharaoh's daughter came down to the Nile, noticed the basket, and sent a servant to retrieve it. The familiar image of Moses taking a long journey down the Nile probably comes more from movies, children's books, and artistic portrayals rather than the biblical text. But the actual account is no less remarkable. A Hebrew baby was hidden among the reeds because Pharaoh had ordered Hebrew sons to be thrown into the Nile. And it was from that very Nile that Pharaoh's own daughter found the child who would one day confront Pharaoh and lead God's people out of Egypt. What Pharaoh intended to become was a place of death became part of God's preservation as a deliverer. Sometimes the details we overlook remind us of something important. God does not need dramatic circumstances to accomplish his purposes. Even among the reeds along a riverbank, his providence was always at work. So read the Bible more carefully, because sometimes what we remember from the story is not actually what Scripture says. It's a great reminder there. I posted that on Facebook the other day. Got lots of good comments. Well, it's time for the Live Lounge.
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0: And on the Live Lounge today, we've got one of the most anointed Christian bands ever. This band, Mercy Me, are well known for their song, I Can Only Imagine. I think of many other great songs that they've done over the years. And, of course, the movie, I Can Only Imagine 1 and 2, has been released in the last few years. Absolutely brilliant movies as well. They're a great band with an incredible anointing on their music. This is a great live version of Almost Home here on Vision.

0: What a great live song there from Kane. It is Rise Up and Lazarus. You're on Vision with Matt Prater. And my wife and I watched a great movie this week called The Great Awakening. It's on Prime Amazon. And it's about George Whitefield and Benjamin Franklin, a well-known U.S. Politician. And also, of course, George Whitefield was a preacher who was from the U.K., who was friends with John and Charles Wesley. Here's a snippet of the trailer.
1: George Whitefield. You will be an extraordinary preacher. Remember the source of your power.
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0: awakening.
1: It's Alexander Pappas and A Great Awakening. You're on Vision with Matt Prater. And I've got a special song now for my son, Josh. He turned 21 yesterday. Now, Josh has been on Vision Radio many times over the years, and he's now studying university. He's doing creative writing. He wants to be a writer. He's also working part-time at our church, doing the banking. He's preached at our church a number of times. He's a youth leader. And I still remember the story one time when he'd had an operation. You know, he's got cerebral palsy. He had an operation. He was in a wheelchair. He was in pain. And I walked into his room one night, and he was in agony, and I prayed for him. And I came back 5 minutes later to check on him, and I just heard him singing the song, "The joy of the Lord is my strength. The joy of the Lord is my strength." In the middle of the night, he was singing that song to try and get through his pain, and I always thought, wow, he has got a heart for God, this boy. So, yeah, happy birthday, Josh. You're 21 years old. You're a great young man of God. We had a great party last night with all the family and the friends together, and really excited to see what God is going to do with your life. And you're a great young man of God. We love you a lot. So here's a song that was born. This is a song that was played when Josh was born. So Carol and I were in the hospital. We had a playlist of our favourite songs. And when Joshy was just about to, you know, pop out, this is the song that was playing. And we always remember this is about Josh Prater, the life song. May my life song sing to you. Happy birthday, Josh Prater. This song's for you.

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3: In this bulletin, One Nation to launch its Victorian campaign, another AI hack causes concern, and Lachie Neal speaks after joining the Pies. With more, I'm Gareth Stafford. The Prime Minister has paid tribute to former Liberal politician Bruce Baird, who's died at the age of 84. Mr. Baird served in both New South Wales, State Parliament and Federal Parliament, playing a key role in securing the Sydney 2000 Olympics. Anthony Albanese has described him as a real gentleman and a true parliamentarian. The leader of One Nation Victoria says if they win government at November's state election, they'll roll back some of the crippling taxes in the state. The party is launching its official campaign today, with around 750 supporters expected to attend. Warren Pickering says they'd look at eradicating the controversial land tax.
4: Land tax, payroll tax, windfall gains tax. Victoria is still fertile ground for investment, but as of now, it's officially the worst state in the country to do business. We find that there's every opportunity, and everybody I engage with, there is capital sitting on the sidelines and it is currently investing elsewhere.
3: One Nation's popularity has increased in the state since the last election, going from 6 to 23%. Another OpenAI hack has led to calls for a full-scale audit of all New South Wales state government systems and databases. The AI model allegedly entered a National Parks and Wildlife Service web application, which contains historical information and data on fires. Investigations haven't identified any unauthorized access to personal information. It's understood the incident occurred in June, but OpenAI only reported it yesterday. Hundreds of illegal e-mobility vehicles have been seized, 3 months since the Queensland government's tougher laws were introduced. Amy Drew has the details.
5: Since the laws came into effect on July 1, police have been taking action through Operation Yankee Surety to remove non-compliant devices from the streets and hold dangerous riders to account. 558 devices have been seized in total and more than 2,400 fines issued. The highest seizures were recorded on the Sunshine Coast, followed by the Gold Coast. Officers also conducted 878 roadside breath tests, catching 68 people riding under the influence. As the operation enters its fourth month, police say they'll continue to enforce the laws and educate riders to ensure safety is priority on Queensland roads.
3: Amy Drew reporting. The Ukrainian Council of Churches and Religious Organisations has made a desperate appeal for global intervention in what it calls the humanitarian catastrophe in the Ukrainian city of Oleshki. It's been occupied by Russian forces for most of the war, but because neither side fully controls the city, thousands are at risk of starving to death. The council says critical infrastructure supplying gas and electricity has been destroyed. It's pleading with Pope Leo and other Christian leaders to reinstate food, water, medical and hygiene supplies. The Far East Broadcasting Company of Korea is commemorating its 70th anniversary of a gospel outreach to listeners in the communist nations of North Korea, China, Russia and Mongolia. Its programs have served believers in underground churches, which could not be reached by missionaries. That's the latest news. Sport is next.
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3: To sport, and in the AFL, Lachie Neal will team up with Nick Dacos in the Collingwood midfield next season, with the Triple Premiership winner joining the Pies on a three-year deal. Neal says he's excited about playing with this year's Brownlow medalist Dacos.
6: Obviously, everyone knows how great Nick is, and I'm looking forward to learning off of him, and not sure if I'll be able to, but I'll try and teach him a couple of things. We'll see how that goes. It seems like he'll be all over it, though.
3: In other moves on day one, Toby Green joined Geelong, Kieran Briggs shifted to Richmond, and Joel Amati signed with Carlton. That's the latest Vision National News. I'm Gareth Stafford.
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3: Time now for a look at the weather. Low pressure systems are generating rain, storms and gusty winds over WA and Victoria and New South Wales. Some thunderstorms are intense over WA and Victoria. Humid easterly winds also bring a few showers to the northern tropics. A high is clearing southern WA and the southwest of South Australia. Around the capitals and rain with possible late storms over Sydney and a max of 23. Showers in Melbourne and 17. A partly cloudy 26 for Brisbane. Sunny and 24 in Perth. Possible morning showers in Adelaide and a top of 19 degrees. Partly cloudy and 16 for Hobart. Showers and possible storms in Canberra, 19. Possible showers in Darwin and a max of 34. 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
10: And in God's Word in James 5:16, it says, "Therefore confess your sins one to another and pray for one another that you may be healed. The prayer of a righteous person has great power as it is working." That's James 5:16, and we should never underestimate the power of confessing our sins one to another. We can receive healing, and the prayer of a righteous person is powerful and effective. Never underestimate the power of your prayers. Here's a great song to get you going for your Saturday from the Belonging Co. 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

0: It's Ryan Kennedy and Be My. You're on Vision with Matt Prater. Shortly, I've got some interviews I recorded at Lismore at an event called Love Northern Rivers recently. Hundreds of people came to Christ across the weekend. It was a great time. Thousands of people gathered. All the churches united together. Hang around for those conversations real soon. But a friend of mine sent me a few dad jokes, and I thought they were pretty cool, so have a listen. What if umbrellas were meant to be called brellas, but someone hesitated? Umbrella. I had a fun childhood. My dad used to push me down the hill in old tyres. Ah, they were the good years. I like that one. I opened a gym where the instructors would go door to door to talk about the benefits of joining it. I've named it Jehovah's Fitness. That's good. I like that. A guy goes to a costume party dressed as a turtle. Another guy asks him, "What's the girl on your back?" He replied, "That's Michelle." And a drummer had twin girls. He named them Anna 1 and a 2. Thanks very much to my mate Pete Pilt for those jokes. You can send in more dad jokes anytime here at Vision.
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4: Have you heard the term the Great Resignation? It was coined by commentators who noticed that as the COVID-19 pandemic began to wane, many people seem to be resigning from their jobs and looking for new opportunities. It's not surprising that those who have spent months stuck at home and fearful for the future would also start to ask questions about what future they want. Times of fear and uncertainty cause us to rethink our lives. If the pandemic caused people to consider their careers and their financial future, then it stands to reason that many will be considering their spiritual lives as well. If you're contemplating resigning or thinking about your future career, add considering your spiritual future and personal faith at the same time. It would be a very wise choice.
3: Carl Fayes for DailyNudge.org.
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0: It's The Colour and Heavenly Hope. You're on Vision with Matt Prater. And recently I had the privilege of interviewing Daniel Adams, who is a pastor and evangelist from the US. And he was out at Lismore in the Northern Rivers for a big event. About 1,000 people gathered together across 3 nights, a combined church event. They had people on the street sharing the gospel. It was a powerful time. And I asked Daniel to share what is the message he's got on his heart for Australia. Here's what he had to say.
1: Yeah, I love Australia, actually, and I believe that Australia is a big catalyst to the revival that the Lord wants to do in this earth today.
2: Amen.
1: Now, I got to say, and I say that this is a land down under with the Holy Ghost thunder.
2: Come on.
1: Full of signs and wonders.
2: Yeah.
1: And I know y'all have a lot of prophetic words. Mm-hmm. Some people would say, what are you doing coming from America over here? How can you just come be here and then go back? Mm-hmm. But there's a whole lot more that I actually do in Australia. I just don't show up, blow up, and get out. I actually have a great team here, and I have a lot of people here. So I'm actually believing, you know, or I would say investing into what I believe God is going to do here.
2: Yeah.
1: And I believe, you know, y'all have had so many fights. There's so much spiritual warfare. There's so much just with the land and all different types of stuff.
2: Mm.
1: A lot of ancestral stuff. So I believe as we come in and we just move all this stuff out of the way, we challenge these principalities and stuff.

0: from Virginia to Florida, full of anger. So I did cage fighting just to keep myself at bay. I'd always been an athlete and stuff like that. So it was during cage fighting that I actually encountered the presence of God stronger than ever before. I'd actually gotten sick before my first pro fight. I was laying in my bed. I picked up the same Bible that I got when I was baptized in 1999. When this Baptist preacher told me the prayer of salvation, I opened it, started reading it, went to the computer, looked up a YouTube video that said that had the Passion of the Christ on it. I don't even know how I got in front of it, actually. And it was Jeremy Camp that sung this song called "Can You Take the Place of This Man? Can You Take the Nails from His Hand?" And it was the Passion of Christ praying. I remember I just broke into a million pieces. God's presence overwhelmed me. And my heart just softened, and after that, I was like, what do I do now?
1: Yeah.
0: You know, because I'm not angry like I used to be and stuff like that. So I said a prayer to God, and I said, God, here I am, 100% for you. Do whatever you want to do with me. Later on, met a deliverance minister. He laid hands on me. Later on, got filled with the Holy Spirit after that, and it's just been an amazing journey. And that's the very short version.
1: Yeah, cool. You know? Awesome. Well, welcome to Australia, mate. It's good to have you here.
0: Yeah.
1: We're praying the Lord will use you to reach many people here at Lismore and all around Australia. Thanks for your time.
0: Yes, and I truly believe, Australia, it's your time.
1: Amen.
0: In Jesus' name.
1: Amen. Come on.
2: Isn't that awesome? Hey, that is Daniel Adams. I caught up with him in Lismore last week. And I know he preached in Perth and Sydney. He's been traveling around Australia. Great guy, great man of God with a real heart for our nation. So let's keep Lismore and the Northern Rivers in our prayers. And I think I've dug out that song he was talking about from Jeremy Camp. In just a moment here on Vision.

0: It's Caleb and John and finished. You're in Vision with Matt Prater. And I recently caught up with evangelist Lee Undy at Lismore in New South Wales. It was an event called Love Northern Rivers. About 1,000 people gathered over 3 nights. And they had kids events. They had a youth event. They had street evangelism. It was an awesome time to see all the churches from the Northern Rivers of New South Wales gather together. Lee preached the gospel there and saw a great harvest of souls as well. Here's a little bit of my conversation with Lee Undy. I asked him what it was like, what was happening in Lismore.
1: Yeah, it's been awesome. We have a country town that's been through a lot of floods, which is we can feel that and see that. But there's a lot of people that have come out. And last night we had Daniel, and we've seen a lot of people set free, which was pretty awesome. We've had people accept Jesus, so it's been a great event. And what Raw's put on here has been pretty awesome.
0: So good seeing all the churches come together, and people have driven from all over the place to be a part of this, which is awesome. Mate, for those who don't know your testimony, give us a little snapshot of how you came to know the Lord.
1: Cool. I was brought up in a normal home. I was pretty normal. At the age of 18, I thought there was more to life, so I went on a bit of a search. I ended up going to a Bible college when I was 20, done 4 years of Bible college, and then the wheels fell off when my father passed away. Ended up becoming Sergeant of Arms of the Bandidos, and then lived a life, 20 years of a gangster. And then about 7 years ago, I was in a prison cell and God showed up. And that's where I laid down my life, in a prison cell floor. And since then, I've walked with integrity and walked as a son of God, just claimed that identity that I'm a son and left my past behind. So it's been pretty awesome.
0: It's an amazing story. And I remember when you shared the other night, you shared about how you were watching Jimmy Swaggart Ministries.
1: Yes.
0: And God TV.
1: Yes.
0: In the prison. So
1: yeah.
0: God really spoke to you through those two media channels, hey?
1: Yeah, look, yeah. I can't speak highly enough of God TV. Mm. I've seen it. Mm. I was actually running around because in jail, certain TVs couldn't accept God TV. So I was taking it off other prisoners, and the people who wanted to watch God TVs, I'd change their TVs for them. So it was such a blessing.
0: Mm.
1: And it's awesome that the gospel are going into the jails through a TV station.
0: So good, mate. Did you ever get the Word for Today devotional or Vision Radio while you were there too? Because we try and get them into prisons, you know.
1: To be brutally honest, I think there was some literature,
0: yep.
1: But there wasn't anything on TV or radio.
0: Yeah, right.
1: But
0: yep,
1: I never listened to radio, so
0: yeah,
1: I'm not too sure there.
0: Yep. So now you're based in Cairns and you're travelling around Australia preaching the gospel whenever you get invited. I've seen you preach a few times over the years.
1: Yes.
0: Is that your heart, just to share the gospel wherever the Lord opens the doors?
1: Yeah, that's what I'm doing now. Mm. For this year, I've gone out and I've been preaching, you know, all over Australia, which is pretty cool. Mm. I just want to get out there and just let people know how much God loves them.
0: Mm. So
1: no
0: good.
1: Matter where they are or what they've done.
0: So good.
1: You know, I just call, just come just as you are.
0: Awesome, mate. And if people wanted to book you to come and preach somewhere, how do they contact you? Have you got a website or anything?
1: Yes, leeundy@leeundyministries.com.au and also just leeundy on Instagram.
0: Bless you, mate. Thanks so much.
1: Dude.
0: Good
1: bless
0: to hang
1: you,
0: out with you, mate.
1: God bless you.
0: That was great to catch up with evangelist Lee Undy at Lismore. And if you want to search him up online, he's got some great content. Great to see all those people coming to Christ in the Northern Rivers of New South Wales. Let's keep them in our prayers.
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5: Consider Psalm 103, verses 2 to 4. Let all that I am praise the Lord. May I never forget the good things He does for me. He forgives all my sins and heals all my diseases. He redeems me from death and crowns me with love and tender mercies. David reminded himself of these four things, and you should too. God had forgiven all his sins. God had healed all his diseases. God had redeemed his life from death and destruction. And God had crowned him with love, kindness, mercy, and favor. Now in Matthew chapter 15, we read of Jesus that a vast crowd brought to him people who were lame, blind, crippled, those who couldn't speak, and many others. They laid them before Jesus and he helped them all. Now were these born-again Christians that Jesus had healed? No, this took place before the cross. Think about it. If Jesus was willing to heal all of them, then as a redeemed child of God who has put your trust in Christ for salvation, he can heal you too. Are you a believer? Yes? Then consider this scripture and stand on it. Mark 16 verses 17 and 18. These signs will follow those who believe. They will lay hands on the sick. They will recover. James wrote in James 5 verse 14 and 15, "Is anyone among you sick? Let him call for the elders of the church and let them pray over him, anointing him with oil in the name of the Lord. And the prayer of faith will save the sick, and the Lord will raise him up." If you're sick, stand on God's word, seek prayer, and place your hope in him. God can heal you. Part 2. That's Vision's Word for today.
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It's Nathan Tasker, Never Too Far Gone. You're on Vision with Matt Prater, and I'm a big fan of The Chosen. If you haven't seen it, I'd encourage you to search it up. You can watch all the seasons about the life of Jesus and the disciples. Absolutely brilliant. They've got a new season launching soon, and they've just released some music to go with a new soundtrack. And you wouldn't believe it. They've got two artists who are pretty well known. There's Lady A, which is like a big kind of country artist in the US, and also Boyz II Men. Now, you might remember them from the 90s, all their big hits. Anyway, they've done a song together called I Love the One, and it's featuring videos of Jesus from The Chosen. It's so powerful. Have a listen to the vocals on this.

Matt, beautiful, hey? That is a brand new song from Lady A and Boys to Men called I Love the One, inspired by The Chosen. And you can go to thechosen.tv to watch any of those episodes of The Chosen. You can search them up on YouTube as well and check out the music from The Chosen TV series. Absolutely awesome.

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4: In this bulletin, G7 countries commit to releasing oil reserves, a vehicle recall issued, and a Victorian town rocked by an early morning quake. With more, I'm Gareth Stafford. G7 nations have agreed to release 100 million barrels of emergency oil and fuel reserves to combat skyrocketing prices globally. The International Energy Agency will coordinate the four-month intervention, prioritising an immediate release of diesel to stabilise markets. Meantime, the road transport industry is urging the federal government to scrap the heavy vehicle road user charge until the end of January. Rising petrol and diesel prices are taking a toll on the freight industry. Nat Road Chief Executive Warren Clark says operators are already being squeezed by escalating diesel prices.
5: You know, we've got a situation where, we can't control the price of diesel, but we can control, or the government can control, what tax it puts on top of it.
4: The charge was reinstated to the full amount of 32.4 cents per litre in August, having initially been scrapped and then reinstated to half the amount from July. Toyota is contacting owners of Klugers made between 2021 and 2025 as part of a large recall. A safety defect in the second row seats of the vehicle could cause injury or death. 46,000 vehicles are affected. A magnitude 4.8 earthquake has given people across Victoria an unwanted early reminder call. Brian Wilson reports.
6: The quake occurred just after 2 a.m. Geosciences Australia recording the epicentre at a depth of 20 kilometres near Leon Gatha in the Gippsland region. It was followed by a smaller 3.1 magnitude aftershock around an hour later. Sounding like thunder and a huge explosion, there were reports of shaking across a large area, including Gippsland, Melbourne, central Victoria, and as far north as the border with New South Wales. At this stage, there are no reports of major damage. The quake was less than the 5.9 magnitude event that occurred near Mansfield in 2021.
4: Brian Wilson reporting. More than 500 million Christians worldwide face restrictions that make Bibles almost impossible to obtain, according to the Bible Access Initiative. It says government controls, extremist violence, and family and community pressures prevent the importing of Bibles. Printing, storing, distributing, and even possessing Bibles is banned. Those who breach the rules face fines, imprisonment, or even death. The most inaccessible nations are North Korea, Afghanistan, Yemen, Somalia, and Eritrea. Christians make up just 1% of the more than 1 million Rohingya people who've been forced out of their Myanmar homeland. They're effectively displaced, stateless, and loathed by Rohingya Muslims, even in refugee camps in Bangladesh. A few have found refuge in India and parts of Southeast Asia. That's the latest news. Sport is next.
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4: To sport, and another medical timeout wasn't enough to rattle Novak Djokovic, with the six-time champion coming from a set down to advance to the China Tennis Open quarterfinals. Craig Gabriel reports.
7: Djokovic's record includes a run of 29 consecutive sets won, but against Bu Yongchaketi, that record was snapped as the Chinese-Mongolian won the first. The last time Novak lost a set here was in the second round in 2013. It wasn't looking good, but when he leveled with the second set tiebreak, he found his feet and closed it 4-6, 7-6, 6-2 for his 31st straight win, tying Rafa Nadal's record at the French of 31 match wins in a row at a tournament. It's also his seventh quarterfinal here.
4: Craig Gabriel reporting. And in Formula One, Ferrari's Charles Leclerc has set the pace on day one of practice for the Bahrain Grand Prix at the Sepang circuit. That's the latest Vision National News. I'm Gareth Stafford.
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4: Time now for a look at the weather. Low pressure systems are generating rain, storms and gusty winds over WA and Victoria and New South Wales. Some thunderstorms are intense over WA and Victoria. Humid easterly winds also bring a few showers to the northern tropics. The high is clearing southern WA and the southwest of South Australia. Around the capitals and rain with possible late storms over Sydney and a max of 23. Showers in Melbourne and 17. A partly cloudy 26 for Brisbane. Sunny and 24 in Perth. Possible morning showers in Adelaide at a top of 19 degrees. Partly cloudy and 16 for Hobart. Showers and possible storms in Canberra, 19. Possible showers in Darwin and a max of 34. 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
9: And in God's Word in Jeremiah 29 verse 12, it says, "Then you will call upon me and come and pray to me, and I will hear you. You will seek me and find me when you seek me with some of your heart." Oh, it doesn't say that, does it? It says, "You will seek me and you will find me when you seek me with all of your heart." And then it says, "I will be found by you, declares the Lord." That's Jeremiah 29 verse 12 and 13, just making sure you're listening in. We're coming up soon on History Makers. Our guest is Victoria Sinis. Incredible testimony. Hang around for that. Take us there. Here's the Afters. New day, new life on Vision.

0: It's the afters, a new day, new life. You're in Vision with Matt Prater. And in just a moment on History Makers, our guest is Victoria Sinis. She went from working inside one of Australia's largest OnlyFans agencies to preaching the gospel in high schools within a year. Her story isn't about someone who cleaned up her life and then came to God. It's about God meeting her in the middle of the mess with no prerequisites and no waiting period. Andrew McLennan from Rise and Shine on Vision spoke with her recently to find out her story. It's coming up in just a moment on History Makers here on Vision.
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7: Hi, I'm Steve Mack, producer for History Makers. A little ears warning for today's program, Andrew McLennan talking with Victoria Sinis. Today's program has adult themes.
8: I'm so excited about my next guest, and this is true. I genuinely am excited. Her name is Victoria Sinis. She got saved in the middle of setting up an OnlyFans agency in Melbourne, Australia. Was one of the first in Australia to do that. Met Jesus. Since then, her life has radically changed. She's become an advocate for change, particularly in the lives of young women who are drawn into that industry or who think it's glamorous or think it's mainstream and normal. And she's our spokesman now for the Lord to a whole generation, not only in Australia, but all around the world. Vic Sinis, I want to welcome you today.
9: Oh, thank you so much for having me.
8: You're helping these friends who've approached you to help build this OnlyFans agency in Melbourne. Tell us what starts happening next.
9: So as I said, I was doing all the social media stuff. So my job was to make girls go as viral as possible, as quickly as possible, promoting and marketing girls on social media. So that's how as well I see the magnitude. So that young girl who was telling me that she watched these OnlyFans TikTokers and it influenced her, I can understand that, because the content that we were getting these girls to do is so intentional. It's so specific. It's so targeted. And they believe that this is, you know, what the girls want to do, that this is normal. And so it's not only manipulating men, but it's manipulating young girls. And from there, though, as I said, I went into account management. And so the main role of an OnlyFans agency is, again, to impersonate being the girl. And so the reason why this is, just for, again, people that maybe don't really understand the back end of OnlyFans, so the main allure, as we said in the beginning, is this instant messaging, right? So imagine, Andrew, if you're an OnlyFans girl and you have like 100,000 followers on your Instagram, and the main promotional system, because we just learned this, is through social media, and you're funneling your 100,000 followers to your OnlyFans, and the main allure is DM. Well, you can't sit there and facilitate, you know, thousands of conversations 24 hours, 7 days a week, do all your content requirements for Instagram, OnlyFans, all the things, right? So that's why you hire an agency. So the agency will pretend to be you on your behalf to make as much money as possible on the accounts and run the accounts. And so what we had realized over a period of time is that if we, again, had someone who's doing all of the OnlyFans account managing on the back end, I'm doing all the front end OnlyFans marketing, subscribers were starting to pick up on holes in our story. And so then that's when we went, okay, we need to change the structure. We need to change how we're doing the business. And I went from doing all of the marketing to doing less girls and doing the back end and doing account management as well. And so that's when I started to see exactly what we were doing. And I started to see all the porn. And I was like, whoa. I was like, this is crazy. And as you already asked, like, what was my lens of porn? Like, I just thought it was stupid. Like, I didn't get it. And so imagine I'm seeing porn technically for the first time in a real way. And it's my friends. And it's people that I've built relationships with. And so what ended up happening for me, the easiest way I can explain it is like I was just malfunctioning. I'm crying every single day. I can't open up my laptop. I'm just devastated, you know, at what I'm seeing because I've made friends with these girls and I'm like, you're hilarious. You're so kind. You're so smart. You're so funny. And like one girl, I always think of this, I'm like, she had such excellent family values. But then I'm looking at what they're doing on the back end of OnlyFans and I'm seeing these acts and I'm just devastated because I'm like, these are the dreams that we were telling girls to dream, that this was their only value. And I'm like, but they're worth so much more than that because I've gotten to know them. And so for me, I just personally, drugs and alcohol are a part of my story. I was exposed to cocaine at 13 years old. But now at this point, I'm 25 and I'm staying awake for days on end on drugs. I'm not coping with what I'm doing. I'm hating it. And I just wanted to try and figure out, you know, a way to feel better. And so that's what ended up, you know, happening.
8: Yeah, so you weren't a Christian, but you felt a sense of brokenness on behalf of these girls who were doing these things and you just felt really bad for them. Is that what was going on?
9: It was two things. It was that. I think for me, it was just like the value of these are the dreams that we're telling girls to dream. Like we were recruiting girls again, bringing them to these mansion parties, being like, do you want this lifestyle? Like, well, quit your job, come do OnlyFans, like, and you'll have all of this. And like, we were making it out like this again is the pinnacle and the essence of success. And I'm like, but wait a minute. No, it's not. Like I'm seeing what they're having to do to get to this success. And I knew who they were before seeing what they were doing. And I was, again, just devastated because I'm like, you're so much more valuable than that. But then on the other side, what I was really thinking about as well is I have, my mom is one of seven. So I have a bajillion first cousins and all of my cousins have kids, right? So we have like 17 kids in the family and like young. And majority of them are little girls. And so at the time, I think we had 8 or 9 little girls about 3 years and under. And I remember looking at all of this and being like, oh my gosh, if any of the girls in my family did this, like these little, my nieces, I would be devastated. And I'm like, but that's someone's niece. Why is it okay that she's doing it? And then I thought about it and I'm like, my brother would be devastated if his daughter did this, but that's someone's daughter. So why is it okay for her to do it, but not for my brother's daughter to do it? And so that's when it really started to humanize, I guess you could say, these girls even more for me. And I really thought about what type of world am I creating for my nieces, because I don't want to be in a world where they think that this is okay to do.
8: So, you know, even though you weren't a Christian, because of that strong family, you could look at those little nieces of yours and just think, oh man, I wouldn't want them getting involved in the stuff that I'm doing day to day for a job.
9: Absolutely. That was like the real aha moment, I guess, of I don't think that this is right. You know, again, if I wouldn't want this for my family, why is it okay for someone else's?

0: Welcome back to History Makers. Today, guest host Andrew McLennan speaking with Victoria Sinis.
1: So as a pastor and as a leader, I do like to say to people, Vic, you know what? I've never watched a site, never watched OnlyFans, never watched a porn video or clicked on something on my computer, and I'm happy. I'm actually really happy, and you don't need that rubbish to actually live a fulfilled life. So I just want to put that out there. That's my half a cent's worth there. But so let's go back to your story though, Vic. So you're self-coping, you're doing lots of drugs and alcohol, you're hating yourself, you're hating your job. Like, what happens next?
2: What ends up happening is I went searching, I guess is the easiest way. I started asking people at the OnlyFans agency, like, what do you think about what we're doing? And people would tell me that it's like a safe injecting heroin room. People need a safe place to do drugs. We give people a safe place to do porn. And I just wasn't satisfied with the answers that I was getting. And so I went on this journey of going, what can I do to feel better? Because nothing's making me feel better. And I had this genius idea. I was like, I know. I bet if I do a big enough act of good, that will offset all the bad that I'm doing, right? And that has to calm me out and make me feel better. And so I went, well, what's a big enough act of good? What's like so dramatic? And I thought, I bet if I go overseas and help refugees, that is such a dramatic act that that has to like calm me out, right? And so this is why I love this story so much for people listening as well. Like, this was in my selfishness, like to make me feel better. I wanted to go and help refugees. And my train of thought was we were building a medicinal cannabis company at the time. And I was like, well, I bet if I go overseas, help a bunch of refugees, by the time I come back, the cannabis company will be up and running and I don't have to work at the OnlyFans agency anymore. And again, I've calmed myself out. I'm a genius. And so I went, well, how the heck do I help like refugees? How do I help refugees? And so I remembered that when I was a young kid, we went to this church and we stopped going to church when I was like 8 years old, I'd say. And I'm 25 at the time. But I'm like, oh, you know what? I'll just Google that church, sign up for their refugee program and like happy days. So I Google the church. I sign up for this. It was like an outreach program. I don't know what it was, but this is where it gets really cool. So that outreach application never went to the outreach department. But what happened is the young adults pastor got an email. And I know this because I got to see it months later. And the email said, Victoria wants to reach out to the church. Here's her number. Call her. And so I get a call from this young adults pastor. And she is like, hey, I heard you want to come down to church. Can I invite you to come down this Thursday? So I was like, okay, sure. Thinking it's like the vetting process of what Christians do. And I can remember still so clearly, Andrew, rocking up to that church, sitting in my car at the front of that church and just having like voices screaming in my head going, you can't go in there. You're such a bad person. You'll literally burst into flames if you walk into that church. And I just remember that I had this, what I believe now to be the voice of God, just say there's someone in there and they're waiting for you. Just go in. And so that's what gave me the courage to walk into that church. Mm. And I word vomited for hours to this young adult pastor. And like, you know me, you know my personality. Like, imagine that's so unhinged. Yeah. But like, imagine just this girl for hours going, I sell porn. Everyone tells me that it's good, but I think that it's bad. Like, I don't know what to do. I thought maybe like helping refugees would like make me feel better. And she was so beautiful. She didn't do what I thought Christians would do. She didn't judge me. She didn't tell me that I'm going to burn in hell and that I'm this horrible, horrible person. She just goes, I think you should come to church this Sunday. We have a guest speaker who's speaking and I think you'll really resonate with them. So I was like, okay, sure. So I end up rocking up to church on a Sunday. And get this, the guest speaker in church on that Sunday was talking about OnlyFans and was talking about this over-sexualized culture. And it was crazy, dude. This woman has been in activism for 40 years now, and she currently travels around Australia and she goes into schools and she sees firsthand what is happening to the next generation because of this pornified culture. And it was this one very specific moment. And I remember she goes, Christians are supposed to be the salt and the light of the earth, and they have failed. and we are destroying the next generation. And that was the instantaneous moment that it went from like my head into my heart and it just clicked. And I went, oh my gosh, I'm not crazy. Like what we are doing is wrong. This is bad. And I'm like in the balcony at the back. I like dragged my mom and dad to come with me, but I literally ran down and ran up to this woman after she finished speaking. And I just said, hi, my name's Victoria. I work for an OnlyFans agency and I hate myself. And again, she didn't do what I thought Christians would do. She didn't go, you're going to burn in hell and you're a horrible person and all these things. She just literally looked at me and goes, would you like to have lunch? And it was so beautiful. This sweet woman just took the time to sit with me and have lunch with me and just answer all my questions. And I asked those questions of, you know, ethical porn, you know, isn't this like a safe injecting heroin room, girl power, all the lies I was believing. And she just answered them, you know, and she just spoke the truth to me. And what I love about this story so much is people have asked me now, like, oh, well, did someone preach the gospel to you? Did you do the thing? I was like, I never did any of that because I wasn't a pet project to convert. I was a human who needed someone's time and needed answers and I needed truth. Jesus is so powerful that I walked away from that day and I just was like, I don't know what this Jesus thing is, but I think I have to follow it with all my heart. And so that was on the Sunday. And by the Friday, I quit the agency. I walked away from a 13-year friendship. I walked away from the medicinal cannabis business. I walked away from everything in my life. And 8 weeks later, I'm sober and I'm baptized. And then 8 months later is when God sent me to America to do my first tour, speaking about all of this. So, yeah.
1: I love how both the youth pastor or the young adults pastor and the woman speaking, for them is a bit of a Good Samaritan moment because they're both busy people, right? And they could have just given you just the, oh, yeah, no worries, I'll pray for you. Or the young adults pastor could have just sort of done the easy thing and not taken that time out to invite you down on the Thursday. But they both just gave you that space and that time. And it sounds like that's exactly what you needed.
2: Yeah,

0: Welcome back to History Makers. Today, guest host Andrew McLennan speaking with Victoria Sinis.
1: Can I ask, when you first walked into the church with your mum and dad, what was your impression? Because, you know, you were a complete non-Christian. What was going on? What was your first impression of the church?
2: I think I was just like, whoa, this place has really changed. I think that was like my first thought.
1: And how did you feel? I'm assuming people were worshiping and really engaging in the worship. How were you feeling when everyone around you is worshiping God and really engaged? Were you feeling a bit out of place, or were you just feeling like, oh no, this is...
2: I think because especially during that time, I had done so much drugs and alcohol, and there was so much like demonic oppression. And especially during those periods of time, the amount of warfare I can imagine that was happening around me, it might sound weird, but I don't remember these like specific things, to be honest with you. Like, I'm sitting here, I'm like, I don't know. I don't remember, but like, I can't have like a definitive thought or feeling as I'm seeing all of that. I guess because, again, I had grown up until I was about 8 years old in church. I'd been exposed to worship. I'd been exposed to these things. I didn't find it out of the ordinary. And to be honest with you, very quickly, I was exposed to, you know, undignified worship. And like, so I went from being in that church to being like, dude, there's another level here, guys. Like I want to go to the other level, you know. Like, I was so all in for like just being undone and humiliated for the Lord that I think that very quickly, seeing that environment, I was like, nah, this isn't, there's extra levels and I want the extra levels.
1: I just love hearing people's first impressions of church or Christian events or meetings, because it's just so interesting, because like, you've come out of the world and it's like, well, God is there. And what do you feel? What do you sense? I mean, I got invited to a small group meeting before I was a Christian in a home, and they're all standing around in a circle singing songs, and one of them was playing this guitar. And I just thought, you people are weird. Like, this is actually weird. You're in a lounge room and you're singing songs. Yeah. But I just thought, oh, well, that's what Christians do. They're weirdos. But, you know, long story cut short, I got saved that night anyway, you know.
2: You became one of them. I can remember distinctly being, I think, the most profound and impactful moments that I've had, like, in those environments has been when I've been in very deeply, like, healthy, spirit-filled churches. And that's where I've gone, again, like, there's more to this, you know, than you just come, sing a few songs, hear a nice thing. And not to be disrespectful, like, I don't want people to hear what I'm not saying. I think that the first church that I was exposed to just didn't have those levels to

0: expose you to be able to say, hey, there's more to this. So yeah. Those big aha moments happened, but later on when I was really exposed to, you know, like Book of Acts vibes.
1: Yeah, sure, which is awesome. So what about your mum and dad? Did you ask them later, what were they thinking when you ran down the front to hug the lady, the preacher?
0: Yeah, I think what's so interesting is my mum said that she got emotional. And then my parents, they were so sweet. They actually waited because I was gone for hours and I didn't have my phone. I'd left it in the car, but they waited at the front of that church. They didn't leave for those hours.
1: Oh, wow.
0: And waited until I was done for me to be ready. And they went home with me. And I think for them, it was, you know, a really beautiful and sweet moment, you know, for their child.
1: Did they know that you were kind of, you know, doing drugs and partying pretty hard? Were they aware of that?
0: I think when we've had conversations now, my mom is so funny. I remember she goes to me once, she goes, I knew you had a problem with alcohol, but I didn't know you had a problem with drugs. And I looked at her, I said, Mom, what? How? And again, this whole thing, she goes, I just thought you would know better. And I said to her, but Mom, if I'd never been educated on it, if I got exposed at 13 and the people that I was with I thought were cool, how was I supposed to know that that's not right? She's like, oh, yeah, I guess so. I'm like, if you don't teach and educate your children, I was like, something will, and something else did educate me. So I think for them, it's probably been a lot of harsh truths of understanding like the reality of, you know, what was going on with their child. But it's been able to bring, you know, I think a lot of beautiful things from it.
1: Yeah, well, I'm sure they're happy seeing you living for God now and actually making a difference. Yeah, just so good to hear your story today. I think it's just so encouraging. And it's a work in progress. Who knows what the future holds? Who knows how this story will blossom? Amen. And look, if you aren't maybe even a Christian, maybe you don't know Jesus, you've never really surrendered your life to him for whatever reason, someone shared this with you and you've listened or you've watched, I want to encourage you. It's as easy as this to become a Christian. Just say, Lord Jesus, come into my heart. I want to know you and forgive me for my sins. And Lord, just reveal yourself to me. And you pray that prayer just from your heart, just a simple cry. The Bible says, whoever calls on the name of the Lord shall be saved. That's in the book of Romans. Just call on that name of Jesus and he will save and he will change. And you can start your journey with God as well, just like our guest Vic has done. But Vic, if people want to find out more about you, what's the best place they can go? Have you got a website, social media pages?
0: Yeah, definitely. So Instagram is victoria.sinis, and then also the movement is Creating Gems. So you'll be able to find all of those through my Instagram page.
1: Once again, Vic, I just want to thank you so much for joining us today.
0: Thank you so much for having me.
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Now, I'm a big fan of Stevie Wonder, and someone has released a cover of his song, Isn't She Lovely, but it's with a bit of a Christian remix. This is a great little version from Hayley Jones. Have a listen to this.

0: Isn't that beautiful, hey? That is Hayley Jones. You can search it up on socials. She does great covers and remixes of songs with a bit of a Christian lyric change. Very cool stuff. Up next, we've got Zach Williams on the way here on Vision.
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It's Natalie Lane and Still Running to You. You're on Vision with Matt Prater. And a big shout out to my good friends Donna and Huey, who are from a church called Newbeath Baptist Church, which is in Greenbank in the south side of Brisbane in Queensland. They've got a big event coming up on November 7th, and they've got a vintage car show, live music, JC Action Sports. They do those motorbikes and BMXs, you know, doing big jumps and stuff. 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They've got barbecue, sausage sizzle, choir, a whole bunch of stuff is happening. So it's at Newbeath Baptist Church on November 7 in Greenbank in Queensland. 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
2: In this bulletin, another AI hack being investigated, a spill in the port of Brisbane, and reminders to be safe as beach patrols recommence. With the details, I'm Gareth Stafford. An investigation is underway after another rogue OpenAI agent hacked into a government agency in Australia. Chelsea Bowden reports.
3: OpenAI confirmed a rogue agent accessed a New South Wales government website in June, the same month it breached four government websites, including Medicare. The Premier's department says the model accessed a National Parks and Wildlife Service web application containing historical information and data on fires. There was no unauthorised access to personal information. The Greens are calling for an audit of all government systems and databases to check for additional breaches. Both OpenAI and Anthropic are set to face a separate federal parliamentary inquiry on artificial intelligence on Tuesday.
2: Chelsea Bowden reporting. The G7 has launched a coordinated intervention to ease global fuel price pressures, committing to unleash 100 million barrels of emergency reserves. Escalating conflict and supply disruptions in the Middle East and shipping lanes have seen fuel prices soar to six-month highs in Australia, with diesel hovering near $3 a litre. Speaking through a translator, French President Emmanuel Macron is pledging to deliver immediate relief for motorists around the world.
4: We continue to work and do all that is necessary so that fuel prices, whatever the category, especially diesel, need to drop at gas stations as soon as possible. We're going to continue working on this.
2: Australian motorists are facing six-month highs at the Bowser, driven by escalations in the Middle East and conflict. A clean-up operation is underway after an oil spill at the port of Brisbane. Almost 7,000 litres of oil entered the Brisbane River while a container ship was being refuelled. One section of the waterway has been closed to boat users until further notice. Beachgoers along the east coast are being urged to prioritise water safety as lifesavers brace for heavy crowds this weekend. Australians are three times more likely to drown over a holiday period. Surf Life Saving New South Wales Chief Executive Stephen Pearce says it's small decisions that have a big impact on people's safety.
5: If you are going to go down the beach and you do want to have that swim this weekend, you've got to find a place where the red and yellow flags are up, where you see our lifesavers and our lifeguards on duty, because that will be the safest place to swim.
2: Lifeguards will be on patrol from October to April, with 90 drones also operating at 70 beaches across New South Wales. Singing evangelist Steve Grace is about to take the gospel to remote Australian communities and country towns in a semi-trailer he calls his Eternity Truck. The trailer transforms into a concert stage on which he can perform and preach. The truck honours the legacy of Australian cultural icon Arthur Stace, known as Mr. Eternity, by bearing the Eternity logo. Steve Grace will work with local churches to run three-day evangelistic events accompanied by Christian artists. Crossroads Prison Ministries connects Christians in Australia with a special mission to write inspiring and encouraging letters to prisoners who can then write back. Volunteers who serve as mentors say they're often amazed at the insight of some inmates. Some were previously Christians who began to study the Bible again and rebuilt a strong faith. That's the latest news. Sport is next.
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2: To sport and in the AFL, Adelaide Crows captain Jordan Dawson has made history by becoming the first player to win the Malcolm Blight medal four times. Max Gawn picked up his fourth best and fairest at the D's, while Nick Dacos took out Collingwood's top prize to go along with his Brownlow medal. That's the latest Vision National News. I'm Gareth Stafford.
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2: Time now for a look at the weather. Low pressure systems are generating rain, storms and gusty winds over WA and Victoria and New South Wales. Some thunderstorms are intense over WA and Victoria. Humid easterly winds also bring a few showers to the northern tropics. A high is clearing southern WA and the southwest of South Australia. Around the capitals and rain with possible late storms over Sydney and a max of 23. Showers in Melbourne and 17. A partly cloudy 26 for Brisbane. Sunny and 24 in Perth. Possible morning showers in Adelaide and a top of 19 degrees. Partly cloudy and 16 for Hobart. Showers and possible storms in Canberra, 19. Possible showers in Darwin and a max of 34. That's the latest news, sport and weather on Vision. 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
8: And in God's Word in 1 Thessalonians 5:16, it says, "Rejoice always, pray without ceasing. Give thanks in all circumstances, for this is the will of God in Christ Jesus for you." That's 1 Thessalonians 5:16, a great reminder that we should be always rejoicing. We should always pray without ceasing and giving thanks in all circumstances, not for all circumstances, but in all circumstances, no matter what you're going through. You can enter his gates with thanksgiving into your hearts, enter his courts with praise. It's a great verse to get us going for our Saturday, 1 Thessalonians 5:16. Now here's a great get up and go song for you from We The Kingdom. It's a live version of Waking Up. Let this get you fired up for your Saturday here on Vision.

0: What a great live version there of Waking Up from We The Kingdom. You're on Vision with Matt Prater. And in just a moment on Facing The Canon with Jay John. Today, Jay John is catching up with Jeremy and Claire Wilson. He's talking about their experience of miscarriage, fostering and adoption. Jeremy and Claire are the parents of three children born to drug addicts. A powerful conversation coming up in just a moment on Vision.
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7: It took quite a while for him to withdraw from heroin. He sneezed a lot. That's one of the things apparently a baby does. They sneeze when they're withdrawing. I couldn't wear perfume. Strong smells would set him off. We had to swaddle him because he was just twitching the whole time and he just needed to be held 24/7 and noise. And it was just heartbreaking to watch a little tiny baby go through that.
6: 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Catch up with previous episodes on the Jay John podcast. You're listening to Jay John in conversation with Jeremy and Claire Wilson.
8: Claire, Jeremy, welcome to Facing the Canon.
7: Thank you.
9: Thank you very much for having us.
8: Thank you for coming. I've got your book here, How Hard Can It Be? What a read. I don't think I've ever read a book quite like this book. So it tells a story of your life. And where did the two of you meet, Claire?
7: Oh, my sister introduced us. Jeremy was in a band with my brother-in-law. And she said, you must come and hear this guy. You'd really like him. So I did. And that was
9: I
7: it.
9: Thought you were too young.
8: Oh.
9: Because Claire's sister's 10 years younger than me. And so I assumed that her sister would also be around about the same age. So I didn't look twice because it's not the done thing. But no, we then got talking over text, didn't we?
7: Yep.
9: And things blossomed from there.
8: And you've been married how long, Jeremy?
9: 20 years now.
8: 21
9: at the end of the year.
8: When it was time to, let's have a family, tell us what that season was like.
9: It was about a year after we got married and we went away and Claire made this big thing that we were going to go up the Eiffel Tower. We went to Paris for a trip away and Claire made this big thing that we went up the Eiffel Tower. She wanted me to propose something. Us already being married, it was clearly not going to be a proposal of marriage. And so I said, shall we have children? Shall we have a family? Claire said yes. She was very pleased. That's what she really, we both had talked about it and really wanted a family. And we kind of assumed, as people do, that it will just happen naturally from there, except it didn't.
8: Now, Claire, you got pregnant mm-hmm. quite easily.
7: Yeah.
8: But then what happened?
7: I miscarried about 10 weeks into the pregnancy. And then that became a pattern for about 7 pregnancies and just kept miscarrying at the same time. So we were talking and Jeremy said, you've really got to go to the doctors, this isn't right. And so we went to the doctors and then that started a whole chain of events. He suggested doing IVF. So we kind of talked about that, whether that was something we wanted to do. And yes, it's quite a lot of decisions to make.
8: And then you did do IVF.
7: Yes.
8: And what was the outcome of that?
7: So initially, it felt like it was being successful, but then I lost the baby again. So by this point, I'd had 11 miscarriages and we'd been offered 3 rounds of IVF on the NHS. So we decided that we would try again. And we did a second round and then I got pregnant with twins and it was just the best feeling. Mm. You know, we actually managed to get through a bit further and we had scans and had pictures and you know, it just felt like it was going to happen and we were going to be a family. And then I miscarried again, just as we were about to tell our family and everyone that we were pregnant. So we didn't get that moment again. And then we did a third round of IVF and that didn't work at all.
8: How did the two of you cope with that? What was your faith like at that time?
7: It was hard,
9: yes,
7: honestly.
9: I think anyone that said that sort of thing would be easy, would be lying. It was hard. We're talking about over quite a number of years that this was happening. So it's not as if it was all in the space of 1 year. There was a period of time passed. So it was a real roller coaster. And it does take a toll on your faith. Yeah, I can't say that we necessarily sailed through and never wobbled or never wavered, because that wouldn't be true. We did sit there and go, why? Why us? What is it? Something we're doing? Is it? What is it? And really just questioned. And yes, it wasn't easy. It was a struggle at times, but we did cling on to our faith. And I think sometimes it did feel like clinging on rather than. Yeah, it was something that we had to work at to maintain.
8: But then you found yourselves going to a meeting about fostering. How did you end up going to that meeting?
9: Well, we've been through quite a period of change in our lives. We'd made a move from where we were down into Somerset. So it was new house, fairly different jobs. Everything had changed, and. I don't know how you found out about it, but Claire came to me and said, should we go to there's this meeting about the council are running, this session they're running about adopting and fostering and adoption.
8: And it was more about information.
9: It was an information evening, for those that might be thinking about it or want to know more or might be considering, come along and find out some more information.
7: And we'd given ourselves space to grieve and mourn, because as we moved, we decided, well, that's probably going to be it. Or just be us. But I think in the back of our heads, we were like still hoping it wasn't going to be just us. So I came across this leaflet and
8: So it was more than information. And then the next thing you know is someone's visiting you.
7: Yeah, we'd signed up. I signed us up.
9: Yes. So at the end of the evening, they said, and if you'd like to take it further, fill in this form. And before I know it, Claire's there with a pen clutched in her hand. Scribbling away and signing us up to the next step, which was someone coming and knocking on the door. Well, they rang up and arranged an appointment, but coming in the house and starting to ask questions, which was
8: then. And that was about fostering initially.
9: It was really about adoption. No, it was about adoption at that stage. So they were really talking about adoption and what it would mean to adopt children. And so one of the things that they drove home at this information evening and then was driven home time and time again was, you won't get a baby. If you want a baby, adoption isn't the thing. You don't get babies. It's always, children that are 2 or 3 years old and maybe older than that. And there's a big need for people to adopt older children. So, it'll be older children. And that's something we also had to come to terms with, because I think there's something about becoming a parent where you imagine this holding a baby, holding your child, cradling them, nurturing them, taking them through those early months. I think anyone, once they've done it, goes, well, could I skip that? Could I skip those sleepless nights and jump straight on? But I think you still imagine it to start with as being that first step. But they make it really clear, or made it really clear, that wasn't what was going to happen with adoption. But no, the visit was about was the starting to for them to work out whether we were suitable to be considered to be adoptive parents.
8: And then
9: very carefully couched words there. And,
8: you know, yes.
9: There was nothing formal at this stage. It was you were being judged the whole time, and it was very clear you were being judged.
8: But then you went through the process, Claire, and you were considered suitable.
7: Yeah.
8: And then what was the next call? You had a call that said...
7: Yeah, we were on our way to... We decided we were, could you get approved to adopt, and then you get matched with a child. And just as we were going to be doing that, our social worker said, I've just been to London and they're doing this wonderful way where you foster the baby and then you can adopt it. So the baby's case is going through court at the time and you're fostering, but the intent is that if the case goes your way, you'll adopt the baby. So the baby stays with you and you take on the risk. The child doesn't take the risk and it's placed in a home where they know they're going to be the parents. So the child doesn't have that heartache of being moved from home to home, and they can just be with their forever parents from the beginning, which was just wonderful for us. But it's a risk. And she said, we've never done it in Somerset, so you be guinea pigs. Do you want to do this? And we were like, actually, this sounds, it just sounded right, if that makes sense.
8: And so you said yes.
7: We said yes and then booked a holiday to India. And we were on the way to the airport when our social worker phoned and said, we've just found a potential baby that might be the right one. It's not been born yet. And we think we're going to go with this baby as our first kind of case to try. Would you be in? And we were like rushing to the airport and about to check in. And so we said yes. And then she said, oh, I can't tell you anything else, that's it, and put the phone down. And so we spent 2 weeks on our holiday just talking about this unborn baby, praying for him, because we knew, obviously, he's going to be harmed. It's not going to be a simple case. We didn't know it was a boy as well. We just knew there was this baby. And we prayed and we talked on our holiday, and that's all we could talk about. So our last hurrah was more about talking about a baby than...
8: Then what did you then discover, Jeremy?
9: Well, we got back and that's where it really became a whirlwind because we still at this point hadn't been approved to adopt. So we still needed to go through what they call adoption panel, which is the formal sitting down and being told, yes, you're allowed to adopt, where you get questioned on all sorts of things, you know, by this panel. So we did the panel on the... on the Tuesday. I was working in London at the time, so after the panel, we went and had a nice lunch, and then the next day I went into London for for 2 days. And while I was away, Claire got a phone call saying, you've been approved to adopt, and the baby's been born, and we'd like you to, and we're going to go for the what they called fostering to adopt at the time, it's now called early permanence, but we're going to go down this route. So could you come to County Hall on Friday morning for a meeting? So we did. So I came home as planned on the Thursday night, and on the Friday morning, bright and early at 9 o'clock in the morning, we walked into County Hall expecting to have a meeting and find out some more details about what was going on. Except that's not what happened at all. We walked into County Hall and were shown into a room where three other people were. Four other people. There was a social worker, a man with a camera, and these two other people that we'd never seen before, who actually turned out to be William's birth parents. And this turned out to be a meet the birth parents meeting, and shortly after that meeting, a meet the baby meeting. So this day when we thought we were just going to go and find out what the plan was actually turned into a meet the baby who's eventually going to become your son. So a real whirlwind of a day, wasn't it?
7: And one of the jokes me and Jeremy have had through the years, he always says to me, what would you like for your birthday? And I always said a baby. And we met William on my birthday. So we always think God has a wonderful sense of humour.
8: Amazing.
7: He just kind of tied it up.
8: Your birthday. Mm. When did you discover, Claire, that your son had some health concerns?
7: At the hospital, Jeremy got told when he was taken away William was the worst case of drug abuse they'd ever seen in a baby. And they didn't expect him to live or to even meet any milestones if he did. And so we'd already signed up, in a sense, to this. And we just thought, well, we're all in.
8: But they never told you.
7: No.
9: Not until we got to the hospital.
8: Not until
9: we... In fact, I think it was even a couple of days after that that we found out the true. Yeah, they said he's been born addicted to heroin and a big list of other things. And then it was a couple of days later, they said, oh, by the way, he's actually the worst case we've ever seen. And we didn't think he was going to survive. He was nearly 3 weeks old by this point. We didn't think he was going to survive to this point. And we don't know what the future holds. But he seems to be meeting milestones at the moment, which was great because they didn't think he was going to be meeting any of those at the time he was born.
8: And then you become his mum and his dad. And there are certain health challenges. Mm. So what were the symptoms?
7: It took quite a while for him to withdraw from heroin. He sneezed a lot. That's one of the things apparently a baby does. They sneeze when they're withdrawing. And it's like a really bad case of flu was how it was put to us. But we found things like I couldn't wear perfume. Strong smells would set him off. We had to swaddle him because he was just twitching the whole time. And he just needed to be held 24/7 and
9: noise.
7: Anything, just senses, sensory things. Mm. And it was just heartbreaking to watch a little tiny baby go through that. And yes. He was born premature because she'd taken an overdose to get herself into labour because she was angry that she had a baby inside of her. And you just think, why did you do that? You know, and but we can see God's hand is on his life through this whole thing because he's amazing and he just began meeting milestone after milestone, and we just loved him and prayed him through this time and held him and didn't know what we were doing, but kind of, yeah.
8: And then eventually, would the term be he detoxed, or what's the...
7: It took six months to get it out of his system.
9: To get that out of his system, and there were still things that we had to be careful around, and still are. You know, he still overstimulates very easily. You know, noise... is one, noise and light are big stimulants that we still have to be careful of remove him from if we see him starting to struggle in those sort of environments.
8: But he's a healthy boy.
7: We went back at Tombs. He had to have a review and they said he's amazing. Just we didn't believe we'd see him at 2 years old, and just wonderful, wasn't it?
9: Mm. Yes.
8: So, one son, but how did you end up with number two?
7: We decided when William was two, you have to have a 2-year gap.

0: traditional adoption route. But that all fell through. And she said, look, you know, we really think fostering to adopt, it's a really great way to do it. Please, would you like to do it again? And we said yes. And we waited another 4 months or so, and there was still no baby. And we had this conversation, and I said, look, I've given up all hope of ever having another, you know, adoption like we had before. Let's just phone up and say, really sorry, but can we just pull out? We'll be happy as a family of three. Just, I don't have any hope. I don't know what to do. And so the next day, you'd gone off to work, and I was playing with William, and the phone rang. Hey, we just had a phone call, and a little baby girl got born yesterday, and we were wondering whether you would take this baby. And I said, oh, yes, yeah, it'd be a brilliant little girl. And she said, oh, by the way, her name is Hope. And I just thought, it just says God all over it for us, you know. So we started again.
1: Now, she had some health challenges.
0: Yep.
2: She had health challenges, but in many ways, very similar health challenges.
1: Yes.
2: Again, parents were drug users, so she'd been born with some addiction issues, not as severe as William by a long way. She was ready to come home from hospital at a week old rather than the 3 weeks that William was, and some sight issues as well. But yeah, not quite as bad as William's issues, but yeah, but Hope did have health issues as well.
1: But now you had a little bit more experience.
2: But no more time.
1: No.
2: Because no. This phone call that happened was on a Thursday, and they said, oh, can you come in and meet her in hospital on the Friday? So we went in to meet her at something like 9 o'clock in the morning, I think it was, that we walked into the hospital. And we were shown out again at 11 because the birth parents were on their way to visit. And we were told, oh, by the way, she's being discharged to you this afternoon. So all the baby stuff very quickly out of storage and set up around the house again. Cot set up, all those things that you need for a baby, and are scrambling to mother care to spend a fortune to try and get everything set up again, ready to go. And yes, arrived at, what time was it on the Friday?
0: Tea time.
2: Yes, tea time on the Friday. Suddenly this baby arrived. So 24 hours and we were, yeah, had the baby there.
1: So not only one son, not only one daughter, you then have a third.
0: Yeah.
1: Tell us about the third.
0: That was a surprise. We thought we were done and finished. We were happy as a family of four. And I was taking William to school when this woman came bundled out of the house opposite the school, which is unusual because we're in the middle of nowhere. And she looked at me and I looked at her, and she recognised me and I recognised her and realised it was William's birth mum. And then she stood up and this guy was kind of taking her out of this house, and she was pregnant. And I thought, oh no, she's got a baby. So kind of bundled William out the way, got him in the car, drove home, and we had to report it to the police because we weren't quite sure why she was at William's school. And it turned out she split up from her other partner and was prostituting to get money to buy heroin. And she'd got pregnant, didn't want the baby, but was under the influence of drugs when we saw her. And so social services got involved straight away, and they said, would you take, you know, this baby? And I really struggled, if I'm honest, and I wasn't sure because I'd known what William was like, and Hope was 9 months old. And I said to Jeremy, I'm not sure we can do it again. I'm not sure I can go through it again.
1: Yes.
0: And you were very, I can do this.
2: We can do this. Yes, I felt that we really should do this, and that was the right thing to do.
1: But it's almost like another God appointment, wasn't it?
2: Mm. It was, yes.
1: The fact that you met your son's birth mother.
0: Yeah.
1: I mean,
0: after all these years.
1: After all these years. Mm. So you then have another.
2: Yes, with only, it's...
0: She was born just before my birthday. Yeah. So I got another baby for my birthday.
1: Another birth.
0: So.
1: And then had to...
0: She had withdrawal. She
1: withdrawal.
0: Was
1: addicted. And you had to go through all of that again.
0: With a 9 month old and a 4 year old.
2: Less than 10 months age gap between them.
1: And did it take another 6 months for the the drugs to kind of go through?
0: 24/7. And you kind of took over the care, really, because we were still just about to adopt Hope. We hadn't quite got that through yet. So that was all kind of going through.
2: And it had to be put on hold. We had to actually put Hope's formal paperwork on hold because we weren't allowed to be doing two adoptions at the same time with

0: that small age gap between. So we had to, you know, buck the system slightly to, you know, with social services blessing, but,
1: sure.
0: but to get this to go through. And yes,
1: it so was, it three was children, healthy, loved. It must have been hard, but it was worth it.
2: Absolutely.
0: Yes.
2: We'd do it again.
0: We'd do it again. Well, no. Three is enough, thank you. But,
1: sure.
0: But no, if we were back where we were at the beginning, we would do it again without any hesitation.
1: In the right at the end of the book, I wrote this, you said this, which grabbed me. This is right at the end of the book. You wrote, weathered, yet somehow stronger. Our faith simpler, yet deeper. That kind of sums up your journey.
2: Yeah. Mm.
1: Beautiful words. Weathered. Obviously, you were weathered, weren't you? You know, it's that, I think the word conjures up, you know, beaten down, but I'm reminded of St. Paul, isn't it? Crushed, but not in despair. And I like it the way that you said that our faith simpler, yet deeper.
2: Mm.
1: So you've grown through this process yourselves.
0: I think it can be easy to say you have faith and you do trust. And then when you have to rely on it, it's something different from, yeah, it stops it being just words. It makes it something practical that you actually do. You learn to rely, you lean on, you have to trust in a different way, and it stops it being just words and just something that you say. Because we can get very blasé about trotting phrases like that out, and it's only when you actually have to do it that it really becomes real.
2: And it becomes a choice. We had to choose to trust God, that he's in it. And those little moments throughout the story just confirmed that God's there, keep going. You know, and then the times we really struggled, other people came in and helped us and just said, we've got this, we'll pray for you. You just get on and do what you need to do, and we're going to pray you through this. And it's those moments that helped us. And yeah.
1: You're honestly full of admiration for what you've done and for what you're doing. And pray God's blessing upon you, Claire and Jeremy, and your three children. Thank you so much for joining us on Facing the Canon.
2: Thank you very much.
0: Lovely to talk to you.
3: 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What a beautiful story we've heard today. Jeremy and Claire Wilson's testimony reminds us that no matter what challenges we face, God's faithfulness is unwavering. 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And Other Curious Questions. 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

0: Jesus is coming back soon.
1: It's Forrest Frank and Josiah Queen. Jesus is coming back soon. You're on Vision with Matt Prater. You might be sitting in your car right now and enjoying the music. Hope you're having a great day. Well, I often think about, when I'm driving in my car, I think about all the different sermon analogies that I get from driving in my car. So, you know that we look at the fuel we put in our car. If you're running on empty, you get a bit nervous, don't you? I hate it when I get towards that empty. I like to fill up. I don't let it get, you know, even when it gets to a quarter, I like to fill up. And that's a little bit like when we're filled with the Holy Spirit. Sometimes we get a bit empty, but the Bible says be filled with the Holy Spirit. Be being filled with the Holy Spirit, it says. We need to keep filled up. So that's a good little analogy. The GPS, it's like the Word of God. You know, the Bible says don't go to the left or the right. This is the way. Walk in it. We can go on the wide road that leads to destruction or the narrow road that leads to eternal life. We've got to follow the road of the Word of God. We've got to follow God's advice for our life, don't we? And then one of the areas that's a little bit controversial is, you know, many years ago there was that song, Jesus Take the Wheel from Carrie Underwood. Beautiful song. But I actually don't think it makes sense because I actually believe we have control of the wheel. We can decide whether we go left or right. We can decide what direction we go in. But it's the Holy Spirit that will guide us and lead us. So when you say, Jesus, take the wheel, you're not actually giving him control. You're just saying to him, Lord, please lead me. Because ultimately, we're the ones that have, you know, free will. We can choose where we want to go. So it's like Jesus guides us, and then we need to make sure that we are being led by him when we go to the left or to the right. So it's like the Holy Spirit will lead us, but we have the wheel, don't we, you know? And I think this is the thing that we need to remember. When we're in that car, it's actually God's car. What are you listening to in your car? Hopefully you're listening to Vision right now. I love listening to Vision. I love listening to Vision Worship, V180. I love listening to podcasts, you know, sermons. I love listening to things that glorify God. And when I'm in the car, I always try and have a conversation with people in my car and use it as a time to connect with people in the car. Because the Bible says the whole earth is the Lord's and everything in it. That means your car is actually owned by God. There you go. There's a little thought for you today. Make sure you're glorifying the Lord while you're on the road today. And be a good witness, especially if you've got that Vision Christian Radio car sticker on your car. Make sure you're a good witness on the road. Bless those other drivers today in Jesus' name. This is a new day.
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6: The liar's whispering again. And lately it's been sounding like the truth.

It's Ann Wilson and Who I Am to You. You're on Vision with Matt Prater, and I'm a big fan of For King and Country. They were featured on History Makers recently. They've got so many great songs and movies that have reached the world. Aussie Boys, of course, their sister is Rebecca St. James. Incredible story about their life on the movie Unsung Hero. If you haven't seen it, I recommend it. Well, the other big news is that For King and Country have just released a new song with Jessica Simpson. Now, this is a collab that I did not see coming. And in this song, Jessica Simpson gets personal, singing about brokenness, faith, and the experiences that shaped her. And according to a comment from For King and Country, they wrote the lyrics together. So it's a song called My Mosaic with Jessica Simpson and For King and Country. Here's a little snippet of the song for you.

Isn't that a beautiful song? That is Jessica Simpson and For King and Country. And you might have heard of Jessica Simpson did some big songs, including I Wanna Love You Forever, which was number 3 on the US Billboard charts. She did a great cover of These Boots Are Made From Walking in 2005. She was very big back in the early 2000s. And great to see that she's done a song with For King and Country. Let's pray that many lives will be impacted through their music. We will make

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2: In this bulletin, OpenAI under scrutiny again, an embarrassing error for the 2032 Olympic organisers and coal miners to strike in WA. With more, I'm Gareth Stafford. World leaders attacking emergency intervention to tackle soaring fuel costs. Following emergency talks chaired by French President Emmanuel Macron, G7 nations are pledging to flood the global market with 100 million barrels of fuel products. The move is hoped to have a lasting effect on global diesel stocks.